0: pushes that through, especially when people are caught in this Kafka-esque circle, which you sort of alluded to, but you call in and they tell you to go online, then you go online, it tells you to go in office and go to the office, and it tells you you can't go in until you make an appointment online. And people are like, oh, that's where I started. So that is so frustrating and demoralizing to people. And so if you call your elected representatives and you ask for their constituent services, and they have dedicated case managers who can help, that's one thing. You can also always come to socialsecurityworks.org. Our contact information's right on the site. We can always help get you in touch with experts on the ground who might be able to help you. I'm going to take Mike on YouTube in Ohio. Mike, you're on the line.
1: Hey, Alex, nice to be talking to you, sir. Just got a suggestion, get your opinion on this.
0: And we've only got a
1: Our
0: couple
1: on Social
0: seconds.
1: Security. Okay, our Social Security economy was hijacked a long time ago into China and all those other nations and wherever. What I'm proposing is, hey, just put a tariff, a Social Security tariff on all these jobs that have left our country, and there's how we can pay for it right there. What do you think? Thanks. Take care. Bye.
0: Thanks, Mike. I think that what I will say is that the solution is simple. We just get billionaires and the ultra wealthy to pay into the system the same rate as the rest of us. When it comes to stealing our manufacturing jobs, I think that we need to go after that as well. We need a robust industrial policy. But Social Security alone is a simple issue. It's not complicated. It's just a matter of political will. And so the path forward on Social Security and all of this in fighting the incompetence, corruption, greed, and malice of the Trump administration is the same as always. It's solidarity. It's the people standing together, raising our voices together. One person can be ignored, but when millions of us raise our voices together, they cannot ignore us. And when we fight, we will win. So remember that. Remember that. And thank you so much for listening to me. I'll be back again tomorrow, guest hosting the Tom Hartman program. Thank you so much for sticking with
2: You've
0: us,
2: been
0: and talk to you
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0: tomorrow.
2: 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For audio and video archives, visit tomhartman.com.
3: While the production of my lowdown commentaries is high tech, I confess that I'm antiquated. I still write each piece in longhand, applying my ballpoint to paper. This has caused bewildered glances from some who see me scribbling away in local coffee shops and bars. Recently, one fellow sidled up and whispered, "Watch out! If they see you doing this, they'll haul you off to the Smithsonian." But we handwriters might not be as obsolete as the key tappers assume. A fast-spreading grassroots movement is calling for schools to re-emphasize the value of writing and printing by hand instead of being wholly dependent on machines. Already, 24 states, as varied as Mississippi and California, now require public schools to teach cursive writing in 3rd through 5th grades. This squares with new understanding of how brains absorb information. While keyboards are faster, the slower, more tactile act of handwriting creates longer-lasting comprehension of letters and better retention of the thoughts they convey. Neuroscientists find that rote keystrokes on a computer require little mental engagement, while physically drawing out words and ideas takes coordination of multiple areas of the brain to focus memory, eyes, and fingers on creating a written product. Just writing this piece conjured up a fond remembrance of my early childhood, sitting on the floor of our home learning to draw the ABCs, both print and cursive, on those line practice pads. It was both an artistic exercise and the development of a foundational tool for a life of learning. This is Jim Hightower saying, yes, computer literacy is an indispensable element of today's childhood curriculum, but so is the richer development of human thinking through putting pen to paper. So let's do both.
0: Trump regime, which I think is mainly made up of the four humors of the Trump regime: incompetence, corruption, greed, and malice. And we'll take a look at them with our guests and calls from you. So let's get started with, one of my dearest friends and a real hero of mine and a champion of the American people, Nancy Altman, the president of Social Security Works. Nancy, welcome to the Tom Hartman program.
4: Thank you so much for having me.
0: So you heard my introduction. We're talking incompetence, corruption, greed, and malice. That's what this administration brings. But you bring a bit of a breath of fresh air, on the other hand, to this. And I think you are going to be going to the Hill to testify this week on Social Security. And I wanted to talk with you a bit about that. Social Security is in the news. We know that Trump's incompetence, greed, and malice have cut into the life of the baby boomers pre-funding their own retirement. And it's really made it clear that this is an issue, Social Security, and which direction we go, that the next president of the United States is going to have to choose a direction. They're either going to ask the ultra wealthy, the billionaires, to pay the same rate as the rest of us, or they're going to cut the American people's benefits. So just talk to us a bit about where Social Security is now, and if you can, preview any of your thoughts, on your upcoming testimony.
4: Yeah, I mean, it's even worse than you said. I mean, the Trump administration has been the worst administration towards Social Security as any on record since 1935. And it's not just the president in the 2028 election, it's the 2026 election, because of Trump policies, his wrecking the economy, his tax breaks to billionaires, his war, this war in Iran,
5: And he's already threatening.
4: and his real hostility towards immigrants, which, although most people don't recognize it, immigrants pay into Social Security billions of dollars each year, much more than they get out. And all of those policies means that the senators elected this year are going to have to vote on Social Security to avoid an automatic across-the-board cut. They will act. The problem is, what will they do? And will they do it in the open, transparently, as Social Security legislation always has? Or are they going to sneak into some smoke-filled room and cut our benefits and try to avoid political accountability? And it's really important for anyone who cares about Social Security to be paying attention right now.
0: So let's talk a little bit about that smoke-filled closed door back room, Nancy, because you and I started working together at Social Security Works. What is it? 16 years ago, and we were fighting a closed door commission then. So what is this idea, and why does it always sort of why is it like catnip for politicians in Washington, D.C.?
4: Well, and it's maybe catnip for them, but it's poison for the rest of us. The Social Security, as polarized as the nation is over so many issues, we are united about Social Security. If you ask people who vote, who consider themselves not the politicians, but the voters who consider themselves MAGA Republicans, they are the same as progressive Democrats on Social Security. They do not want to see a penny cut. They want the wealthy to start paying their fair share, and they'd like to see benefits expanded. And that is absolutely the right policy. Social Security first started forecasting a shortfall, very manageable,

0: campaign contributions flowing, they're in a tough place. If they vote the way their constituents want, their donors will be angry and will stop giving them money. If they vote the way their donors want, their constituents will vote them out of office. So what they want to do is go behind closed doors, come up with a package that they claim someone else came up with, some experts, have it go through in a process where it has to come up, it can't be amended, it can't be filibustered, and then you can hear it. They're going to say to their constituents, we didn't want to cut benefits, but we had to do something. We had to save Social Security, and we couldn't amend it. And and we've been able to defeat that, but the closer we get to that, the more likely that will happen. And then we all better hang on to our wallets because they're going to steal our Social Security.
1: Yeah, and I think it's important for, Hartman's audience is going to be one of the most read into what's going on. Nancy Altman, president of Social Security Works, I'm speaking with right now. You can also point out that our billionaire opposition have learned as well. So the commission that we fought 16 years ago, it did not have these fast track up or down. So what is being proposed right now is actually much more dangerous than what we defeated then. Can you speak to that? And what is it about, what did they learn that they put these new provisions of fast track, no amendment, up or down vote?
0: They learned the wrong lesson, and they keep learning the wrong lessons. If they simply listened to their constituents and followed the will of the people, then we wouldn't even have to have this conversation, because as they say, polling comes out 80%, 85%, huge percentages of the American people, every demographic, Republicans, Independents, Democrats, agree. But who don't agree are the people that Republican President Dwight Eisenhower called a tiny splinter group. Unfortunately, that tiny splinter group now controls the Republican Party. And what they've learned first, George W. Bush, back in 2005, said, I know, let's privatize Social Security. It was a terrible proposal, but I give him credit for saying it out loud and going around and campaigning on it. The more he campaigned, the less popular it became, because it's a terrible idea. So one lesson they learned from that was, okay, we can't say out loud what we believe in. And in fact, Donald Trump understands the politics. He has called Social Security a Ponzi scheme. He has talked about raising the retirement age all before he ran for office. He also said to Sean Hannity back in 2011, we can't say what we really want because we'll be voted out of office. So he goes in and says, oh, I won't touch Social Security. So the first thing they learned was, don't say out loud what they really believe, although they hate Social Security so much it sometimes slips out. They also learned from Bull Simpson, which needed just a simple majority. I mean, needed two-thirds to be fast-tracked. Oh, that's too tough. I guess we should only need one. We only need a simple majority. And they also learned that it should come up after the election when you're as far away as you can. You know, they've learned more and more and to defeat what the American people want and not get voted out of office. And it's important for all of us to pay attention. And in this election, you know, I understand Hartman's viewers are going to vote the right way, but they may have friends and family in other states, in red districts, and it's imperative that everyone ask their elected officials, is there any way that you will cut a penny of Social Security benefits now or in the future? And if they stumble around and say, well, I can't get into specifics, but I want to save Social Security, that's Washington insider speak for you bet I'm going to cut it as soon as I can.
1: Nancy, I think the question that really we're talking about is there's two directions, right? I mean, it's really not that complicated. They want this closed door because they want to go one direction that's deeply unpopular, as you noted, with the American people. And the other direction, though, is super popular. You just get Elon Musk, the ultra wealthy, the billionaires to pay the same rate as the rest of us. And then

0: Not only is there no across the board benefit cut, which would like literally throw the country into a depression immediately, right? If you have tens of millions, 70 million, not all of them will get the exact same thing, but a 20%-ish cut to their benefits. Like, are you kidding me? People who get Social Security, they're spending their money directly into the economy. These are not folks who are sending it away to a bank account in the Cayman Islands, right? So, on the one hand, automatic cuts, devastating to the individuals, but also devastating to the country. On the other hand, you just have simple fairness, have Elon Musk and the billionaires pay the same rate as the rest of us. And then we not only prevent the across the board benefit cut, but we actually expand benefits for everyone. So where are we in terms of, what do you think in terms of the understanding of the American people that these are the two paths forward?
1: Well, first of all, let me say you're exactly right. And Social Security is a solution. We're facing a retirement income crisis where too many workers, unfortunately, understand that they're going to have to work until they die without, because if they retire, they'll have a drastic reduction in their standards of living. So we should be expanding benefits. The American people, I think, understand, well, they certainly understand how important Social Security is. They understand that it's going to be more important than ever in the future. They understand that benefits are too low. What I think they don't understand is that when politicians say, we love Social Security, we want to save Social Security, and even we won't touch Social Security, what they are saying is, we're for an automatic across the board about a 20% cut. And you're right, that would be put people. It would force people onto the street. They would be moving in with their adult children who are already economically squeezed. And it would be devastating for the economy. There's Social Security, every dollar of Social Security benefit generates $2 in economic activity. So there would be people thrown out of work, tax cut, revenue would go down. It would be devastating for the nation. But what the American people have to do is really listen closely to the politicians and don't put up with platitudes, but really require them to answer specifics because they will all say they love Social Security, but their actions don't copy those words.
0: So, Representative John Larson, who has been a stalwart champion of Social Security for his entire career, and we know this, we work so closely with him, and he has spent, literally the last decade getting the pieces in place to get a vote on expanding Social Security in the next Democratic majority in the House, which could be, after this election. And we know that's what's happening right now is the billionaires know that too. So they've put a stalking horse or a cat's paw, I mean, somebody who works at their behest to try to get him out of office before he can move a Social Security expansion bill in the House, which he has Leader Jeffries, who would, if the Democrats take the majority, be Speaker Jeffries. And the all of the committees and everybody lined up to vote on an expansion bill. So I think it's critical that people understand that dynamic, that that's why the billionaires are primarying John Larson from the right in a Democratic primary in Connecticut's first district. People should, if you care about the future of Social Security, the number one race you should be watching is John Larson's. But tell me, what do you think will happen if we get a vote on expanding Social Security to the floor of the House? Because I know.
1: I'm so glad you've raised that, and I am very concerned. Here's my optimistic view, and that it starts with Congressman Larson winning the primary against the billionaires. So as I say, anyone who can make phone calls for him, send money to him, anything would be helpful because we really need him. He has committed that he will then be chair of the Social Security Subcommittee, which is very important for two reasons. One is he'll be in the so-called room where it happens. If there is an effort to cut a deal. He won't let it happen because he understands the risks of a lot of proposals that sounded like, oh, means tested. Why should millionaires get benefits? That's a terrible idea and would destroy the program. So it's essential to have him there. But in addition, he will bring up, there are a number of good Democratic proposals. There are no Republicans who have co-sponsored a single one that expand benefits and restore Social Security to long-range balance. He will bring it up, he says, in the first 100 days. Hakeem Jeffries is a co-sponsor of his bill and is committed to him. Then Republicans then will be on the spot. You know, I talk about how they all talk about platitudes. Well, when you have to vote up or down, it's not, the platitudes are gone. And I believe Republicans will vote for that bill. Some of them will, because their constituents will be demanding it.
0: Yeah, I agree with you there that once they're put on the spot and they have to cast a vote, Republicans have been lying to their constituents for years, saying that they're the ones who care about Social Security, that, you know, they're the ones who protect Social Security, all the while proposing bills that would cut benefits deeper, more deeply than the automatic across-the-board benefit cuts. But if they're on the floor and there's a bill to do exactly, and you and I, you know, we have polling that goes for years, it's never changed, right? It's not Democrats who want to expand Social Security. It's everyone, Republicans, independents, Democrats. We have one, we cut it every way. We have one that shows that libertarians, self-identified libertarians, want to expand Social Security. That's how popular Social Security is. And so when they are forced to take a vote, I think that there will be Republicans who see that the only path they have forward is to vote to expand Social Security, to do what their constituents want and not what their donors want.
1: And there will be some, especially in the Senate, who will vote, who, you know, will filibuster it, and it won't become law in 2020 and 2027. But what will happen is it will be a clear voting issue in 2028. We will have all the incumbents on the record, and they will either have to change their view as they're running, or they will have had to vote for that bill. And then in 2029, if we finally have a Congress and a Democratic president who believe in Social Security, legislation will be enacted then, signed into law, and ideally it will increase everyone's benefits.
0: Nancy Altman, president of Social Security Works, where I am the executive director. Thank you so much for joining us on the Tom Hartman program.
1: Thank you again so much for having me.

0: is the Tom Hartman Program.
1: And we're back with the Tom Hartman Program. I'm Alex Lawson, filling in for Tom, and we're going to click in to Chris in Littleton, Colorado. Chris, you're on the air.
2: Yeah, good morning.
1: Morning.
2: Good morning, Alex. My point's at the end. Trump and the Republicans that work for big oil and the military-industrial complex do not want the war to end because the mega profits would end. Every time they get close to a deal, Trump threatens Iran again. The Obama deal had Iran locked down and under control. Trump canceled this deal his first term. Trump also let the Afghanistan war go on his entire first term. Biden ended the Afghanistan war. But here's my point. How many wars and threats against other sovereign nations has Trump committed in less than 2 years? To believe he wants peace is just ludicrous. He needs a war to declare martial law and refuse to leave the presidency, to stay out of jail.
1: Chris, thank you for your call. As gloomy as it is, you know, I think that Trump oftentimes is just sort of going one way and then the other. And he doesn't really know what he wants. I think that Israel and Netanyahu told him that it would be a slam dunk, easy war, a big win. And it hasn't been. You know, I think if you look at the polling, the Pew just did a poll or Gallup, one of the two. And the American people, they want, like I do, the war to end. I pray for peace every day. And also, it's really not a question that the U.S. and Israel have lost, that Iran has won, that in fact, the war just highlighted the fact that they have an economic nuclear weapon that they can wield against the world economy. That is why Trump, I believe, is actually desperate to make a deal. And I don't disagree that he needs something to declare martial law or, you know, to otherwise disrupt domestic policy. But he is staring down, you know, catastrophic economic collapse due to the closing of the Straits of Hormuz if there's no deal reached. Israel is the only country that's lost harder than the U.S., in this war of aggression that Trump and Netanyahu started against Iran. And let me be really clear, they did not get rid of the Iranian regime, you know, the regime that kills tens of thousands of its own people to enforce its incredibly right-wing authoritarian rule. That regime's still in charge. That regime is still in charge. So the war that Trump and Netanyahu waged against Iran has not accomplished any of the goals that were set out. And so Trump is desperate right now to paint this as a win when it is absolutely clearly not a win. And in fact, is not even over yet, right? Because they're still working out how to deal with the fact that Israel continues to occupy and bomb Lebanon. And that is one of Iran's lines, is that Israel actually has to stop its aggression in Lebanon as well. So, you know, this war has been a catastrophic failure from start to finish, and Donald Trump is to blame. Thanks for your call, Chris.
2: Yeah, thank you.
1: We'll be right back with the Tom Hartman Program.

0: Welcome back to the Tom Hartman program. I'm Alex Lawson, filling in for Tom, and I'm going to be taking your calls for the rest of the hour. Let's start with Michael, listening on XM in the Bronx. Michael, you're on the air.
1: Greetings, Alex. Thank you very much. You know, with all the talk about Trump, I'm going to go back to the UFC fight in which he continuously desecrates the White House property. And there's no doubt he knew what the hell he was doing when setting this up. The people that he had coming in, which were all GOPs, perhaps pro-MAGAs, the fact that he incites violence by promoting this kind of fight, because it is a violent, very violent fight, and the controversial participant, I think his name was Josh Hockett, right? He's on record for making similar disparaging racist remarks towards another female of color before this particular event on Trump's, when he wanted to make his 80th birthday bash. You know, so you cannot tell me, I'm not saying you, but MAGA people cannot tell me that this was a setup from, that this was not a sale from the start, that he did not know how his guests would be, because, you know, and this is another thing about Trump. He's on record for defending a white woman that was overseas, I think in France or England, when someone said that that person was a man, which is not true. He's quick to defend the white woman, but then when the same remarks towards Michelle Obama was made, what do you hear? Crickets. So don't tell me that this was not a racist, violent setup. And I'm sick and tired of the same right wing is saying, well, both sides need to calm down the rhetoric and all that stuff. No, no. There's nothing on our side to calm down. It's you guys that keep perpetrating it, and we're not going down the same rabbit hole. Every time you make this make that statement, and then the Democrats always respond agreeingly, then you guys go right back to square one and insulting and inciting even more hate, divisiveness, and violence. So my words, two words to that is no more. You guys speak out of line, or how should I put it, or say things that are, or do things that are unlawful and unconstitutional, we're going to call you out on it, as well as call you out on your blatant hypocrisy.
0: Thank you, Michael. I agree with a lot of what you said there. I mean, obviously, the attacks on Michelle Obama and the attacks on Obama in general. If you want to talk about a derangement syndrome, I mean, Trump suffers from Obama derangement syndrome at a level that I think has never been seen. So this was all put together, and you know, MAGA land is having a great time with the racist and Alex, disgusting attacks. Go ahead.
1: And Alex, I forgot to mention also to put on the record that just a few months ago, Trump insinuates President and Mrs. Obama as apes in that AI thing. You know, he has attacked the Obamas in racist means in more ways than one, starting with that stinking birtherism. So a long history is there. I just wanted to raise awareness and remind everyone of all of this.
0: Thank you so much, Michael. And I think the part that I actually do disagree slightly with Michael on is that I have no problem with UFC. Itself, it's a sport. Many sport are violent. You know, I've been to a UFC fight. I enjoyed it. It is very violent, and also it is a it's a sport that people choose to participate in. They spend their lives training for it, and you know, millions of Americans enjoy watching it. I think that that is fine. The part that's not fine is that it was all corrupt. It was all corruption. It's not as much, I mean, the racism is super real and that's there. The other part of it though, is not that he did the UFC fight. You know, it's gauche or whatnot.
2: Laden's three older wives. In the late 1990s, when bin Laden had first introduced the notion to his older wives of taking a new wife, he had advertised them all as a mature 30-year-old who knew the Quran by heart. Instead, Amal was a barely educated teenager from rural Yemen who had suddenly arrived in Afghanistan a year before their husband's great victory on 9/11, and she had monopolized much of his time. Bin Laden's older sons were also angered by their father marrying a woman who was even younger than they were. The Yemeni bodyguard who had helped arrange the match between bin Laden and Amal said that because of the family's dim view of this union, bin Laden initially, quote, dragged his fourth marriage around like a ball and chain, end quote. Over time, that would change. Amal's firstborn, Safia, came into the world just days after the 9/11 attack. Bin Laden named her after Safia, the aunt of the Prophet Muhammad who had killed a Jew. Bin Laden explained that he hoped his daughter Safia would also grow up to kill Jews. After 9/11, during bin Laden's 9 long years on the run, Amal gave birth to another 4 children in Pakistan. To avoid any troublesome questions about why this Arab woman was choosing to have her babies in provincial cities in Pakistan, the nurses and doctors were told that Amal was deaf and dumb. Almost a decade after his 9/11 victory, bin Laden, aged 54, had now found what he believed to be the perfect hiding place in Abbottabad. He was living out a comfortable retirement in an obscure Pakistani city in the pleasant foothills of the Himalayas, the kind of urban backwater where few expected him to be hiding. He should have been feeling content. Yet during the first weeks of 2011, bin Laden was in a state of agitation. History, it seemed, was passing him by. The Arab world was in unprecedented upheaval, and the man who had hoped to bring attention to the frustrations of the world with the deadliest terrorist attack on U.S. history, U.S. territory, was being ignored. This is what gnawed at bin Laden more than anything. Bin Laden was perplexed by how to respond to the momentous events of the Arab Spring uprisings across the Middle East, which had seemed to come out of nowhere at the beginning of that year. In a letter to a top aide, bin Laden wrote that these revolutions were the most important developments that the Muslim world had witnessed for centuries. Yet his al-Qaeda terrorist group was playing no role in the wave of protests engulfing the region. He was unsure what to say publicly about the uprisings that in recent months were sweeping away the geriatric secular dictators who had lorded it over Egypt, Libya, and Tunisia for so many decades. Bin Laden saw these regime changes as an opportunity to try and make himself relevant again. The challenge posed by the Arab Spring explains why bin Laden was so delighted that he was finally back in touch with Hamza, his third wife, whom he hadn't seen since around the time of the 9/11 attacks. Kariya Sabar, known by all in the bin Laden family as Hamza, the mother of Hamza, was 8 years older than bin Laden. He saw her as his intellectual peer, perhaps even as something of a mentor, since her knowledge of the Quran was very, very deep. He fervently hoped that Hamza, who held a doctorate in child psychology, would help him think through how best to respond publicly to the Arab Spring. He believed she could help him solve a problem. The Arab Spring revolutions were largely instigated by liberals and members of the Muslim Brotherhood, an Islamist movement that al-Qaeda disliked because of its willingness to engage in democratic politics. Could bin Laden nonetheless present himself as a leader of the Arab Spring? Following 9/11 and the U.S. campaign that months later ousted the Taliban from power in Afghanistan, Hamza had escaped to neighboring Iran with other members of bin Laden's family as well as some of the leaders of al-Qaeda. They lived there under various forms of house arrest for many years. The Iranian regime likely saw these bin Laden family members and leaders of al-Qaeda as potential assets that could be used in negotiations with the United States in the event of a diplomatic agreement with the Americans. But after al-Qaeda kidnapped an Iranian diplomat in Pakistan in 2008, the Iranians and al-Qaeda started quietly negotiating a prisoner swap that involved releasing members of the bin Laden family. In July 2010, Hamza, together with her son Hamza, set out for the 1,500-mile trip from Tehran to northern Waziristan, an arid, craggy, remote region in Pakistan's tribal belt along its border with Afghanistan, where key al-Qaeda members were hiding. The book, The Rise and Fall of Osama bin Laden, by Peter Bergen, author of the New York Times bestseller, The Longest War, The Rise and Fall of Osama bin Laden.

0: the Tom Hartman Program. We're back on the Tom Hartman Program. I'm Alex Lawson, filling in for Tom Hartman, and I'm excited to take your calls for the rest of the hour and the rest of the show. So let's get moving here with Susan listening on Free Speech TV from Arizona. Susan, you're on the air.
1: Oh, is that me?
0: That's you.
1: Okay. Actually, now I watch Free Speech TV on my computer because I moved to Flagstaff in Arizona. But I had an idea because I know Democrats that don't realize that Medicare Advantage is not Medicare. And I know some of my Republican friends do not believe that the Republicans would ever cut Social Security, and they believe it is going bankrupt. So I believe we need to start a social media education program teaching them the truth, like Medicare Advantage is not Medicare, and then having a scroll that explains a little, and then a link to your site, and maybe the same with Social Security. I think if we did an all-out campaign until the election, people would be more on board. I think they've almost given up. And many people, I have friends that I explained that Medicare Advantage is not Medicare, that have Medicare Advantage, have a hard time believing it because they love it so much. They're getting free gym every month, and it's basically not costing them a thing. And, of course, they're still very healthy, so they haven't been cut. So to me, that I think that would work. We just need to educate people about what's really going on.
0: Susan, thank you so much for your call. I couldn't agree more that what we need to do is tell people what's going on. But in this media environment where the corporations, they control everything that people see and hear, and these corporations don't have any interest in the truth. They're not interested in people knowing that privatized Medicare is great when you don't need health care. But the moment you need health care, that's when you start getting delays and denials, and they go to those who need it the most, right? So if you need health care, you're most likely to be denied and delayed. And they prey on the fact that only 10% of the population at any one time is interacting with the health system. So the vast majority of people think that they're covered. They think that they love their insurer or their privatized Medicare, but that's because they don't need it. And I always say, just call someone who does need it, and you'll learn really quickly that it is a bad deal. It's worse than a bad deal. It can be a death sentence for people. So we need to get the truth out there. The Republicans propose privatizing Medicare. That is their overarching goal on Medicare. They want to end the guarantee of health care for people over the age of 65. Republicans propose cuts and privatizing Social Security. That's their overarching goal on Social Security. They've never deviated. It's just that they lie to the American people and the corporate media go along with it. So, Susan, if I had one suggestion for you, because we will do our part at Social Security Works to do as much education as possible. But what I'd ask you to do is share around the Tom Hartman program, because it's only through truth tellers like Tom Hartman that we can even have some apparatus of getting the truth out there. So, Susan, thank you so much for your call. I'm going to go to Dave listening on XM in Washington. Dave, you're on the line.
2: Yeah, hey, thanks. I wanted to mention something about, you know, when people are debating what happened in Iran, and some of these people are pretty smart, I've noticed, on, like, the mainstream media, you know, and they're asking each other some tough questions, and there's an honest debate going on. But it always comes down to someone will eventually say everything changed after October 7th, and they'll just leave it at that. Right. And what that means, and I'm almost positive this is what it means, you know, after October 7th, what happened was Israel decided that collateral damage didn't really matter. Right. I mean, The laws of war, the laws of armed conflict kind of went out the window. Well, then Trump and his regime are just following suit. Now, the reason why this is important is Trump also changed the plan. Now, I know that just for a fact, the plan to deal with the Iranian threat was completely scrapped for the most part. Everything he thought was politically disadvantageous to his regime, they took it out. So what we have is a situation where if a peace plan does not work out, what they're going to do is they're just going to bomb Iran into oblivion. And there is another small thing they could do, which I suspect they will do, is Israel for years now, they've been just attacking like almost on a schedule. I mean, they just, but they're closer, you see, geographically. They're closer. And they just, routinely bomb Lebanon and Iran. The United States may eventually start doing that as well and just kind of forget about having bases, maintaining the high expense bases in the area. I thought of it when I was reading an article about that AWACS plane that was blown up at Prince Sultan Air Base. And then Trump got that luxury jet from Qatar. I'm like, I was just thinking about the irony of that. And really what they allowed Iran to do is start just a civil defense corps. They call it the Bakiatala headquarters. We've had civil defense in this country for years, but now it's all rolled up under DHS and Mark Wayne Mullen. I mean, it's a
0: So,
2: mess.
0: Dave,
2: And I just, yeah, go ahead. I'm sorry. Go ahead.
0: no, I hear you. I
2: Really?
0: just I also think that if you just look at the facts right now, like bombing Iran into oblivion, that's been threatened. What the Iranian regime has shown is that they are still around. And what Hezbollah in Lebanon has shown is they're still around. And so I think it's a little bit of myth making that there is this step that the US or Israel could just do and then they would win. And the truth is, what's holding Trump back is an understanding of the catastrophic economic consequences of either doing, like some sort of when he threatened to end a civilization. Right, like that's a global disaster of his own making, and an air war in Iran is not degrading their capabilities to close the Strait of Hormuz, which is an economic nuclear weapon that they are wielding against the world economy. So I think that what we're seeing is actually the end of the myth making that U.S. imperial might. Can accomplish what it says, keeping the trade lanes open. And so I think that that's why you're seeing desperation from Donald Trump in getting a peace deal and pretending that it's a win, where if you just look at what he himself said, these are our objectives, and then hold up the peace plan and look down it and be like, I didn't see give Iran $400 billion on the objectives that Donald Trump laid out in the beginning. I mean, this is a capitulation, and everything else is PR.
2: Yeah, but you hit on something that's very important, and you're right. You're right. I wanted to mention it. Look, when you kill civilians and you kill non-combatants, right? It starts displacing people en masse. People will displace en masse. It's just human nature. And the most of those displaced people, they'll try to go into Europe. This is why European allies are not on board with this. This is why, I mean, it's just a mess. It's Trump and his regime. They took shortcuts. I know everybody wants to blame Trump, right?
0: Thanks, Dave.
2: But it's all of them.
0: We're gonna go out to our break, but your point is well heard. I am going to take more calls, and Dave, thank you for your call. I do think that complex foreign policy matters are best. I'm not a big fan of U.S. policy by foreign policy by either sides. I think it's been hawks for generations now. But what we've got now is hawkish incompetence. And you know, Pete Hegseth is the poster child of that. And I think what we're looking at is very akin to the Trump regime's plans for the reflecting pool, which we'll talk about after this short break. You're listening to the Tom Hartman Program. I'm Alex Lawson, and we'll be right back.

0: You're listening to the Tom Hartman program. I am guest hosting for Tom. My name's Alex Lawson. I'm the executive director of Social Security Works. We're going to continue taking calls, and I think my setup was made specifically for Brad, calling from St. Paul, watching on Free Speech TV. Brad, welcome to the Tom Hartman program.
1: Hi, Alex. Alex, I wanted to talk about the reflection pool and what I see with it. I'm kind of a handyman of sorts and use the phrase of 5 P's. Proper preparation prevents poor performance. And I see no preparation. They didn't probably prepare the concrete to take the paint. You have to clean it. Maybe acid wash it, get that stuff ready to for the paint to adhere. It doesn't look like they used the right kind of paint. They used the water-based latex paint that kind of just peels off and looks rubbery. They also probably put it on too thick so it wasn't able to dry and cure to the concrete. You put on a thin coat, and then you put on another coat and another coat. And every one of these things for the proper preparation costs money. It's more work to get the job done right, but it lasts longer. I think they cut so many corners that it just fell apart almost immediately.
0: So,
1: And I think
0: Brad,
1: that...
0: I couldn't agree
1: Yes.
0: more, and that's why I set up this call saying that I also think that you're seeing that across the board, right? Saying the Iran war was handled in the same way as repainting the reflecting pool. And it's the
1: If
0: theme
1: somebody put a lot of
0: of the
1: money in their
0: show.
1: pocket, if
0: Bingo,
1: somebody put a
0: there you
1: lot of
0: go.
1: money in their pocket and didn't do it right.
0: That's exactly right, Brad. And so what we're dealing with here is, again, just incompetence, corruption, greed, and malice. And it's what drives every decision that I've seen from the Trump administration. And they don't even hide it. The reflecting pool is just sort of the most in your face because it's ridiculous, right? The repairs to the reflecting pool had been ongoing, and it had actually, I mean, I live in Washington, D.C. So the reflecting pool has always been, it's actually is difficult to maintain. There's ducts that are in there, and it is old. But the concrete had a natural ability to drain, and so they weren't there, but it was not a problem. They actually had just gotten it to be not a problem again. And then Trump comes in, and he just paints the whole thing blue. And it's a no-bid contract, I think his pool guy. And it lasts for like a week or something. And then there's a massive algae bloom. And everybody who knows something like you, Brad, is like, you did it wrong. You didn't do any of the steps correctly. So the malice in this was Donald Trump was only interested in being like, Joe Biden didn't do it right. Barack Obama didn't do it right. And I alone can fix it. When he can't, he can't do it. He's incompetent. And that's what we see time and time again in this administration. Incompetence, corruption, greed, and malice. We're going to be talking about this in the next hour. I'm Alex Lawson, filling in for Tom Hartman on the Tom Hartman program. We'll be right back.

0: And I am Alex Lawson, guest hosting for Tom Hartman. And we are going to be back on video shortly, but we are live on radio still. So why don't I take a call from Denise, talking from Michigan, watching on Free Speech TV.
1: Hi, Alex. I just wanted to tell you about some friends of mine. They had an Advantage program, and after he had cancer, a heart attack, got septic, almost died, they paid all that, but then they dropped him. They dropped the family, and their 40-something-year-old son, they sent. He's been in a wheelchair and non-functioning since birth, and he's on tube feedings, and they sent them a bill for $23,000 for 1 month of food. For food, tube feedings, I'm sorry. But the only good thing that came of it is because in Michigan, if you get dropped from an Advantage program, you have 30 days to sign up for regular Medicare and a supplement. So they actually ended up where I wanted them to be.
0: Yeah, Denise, thank you so much for calling in. And this gets a little complicated, but you are... Two things there. One, that's exactly how privatized Medicare, so-called Medicare Advantage, works. When you need care, that's when they drop you. It's called lemon dropping in health policy. So corporations only make money by taking your premiums, or in the case of privatized Medicare, getting paid by the taxpayers, and then not delivering care. See, that's the secret. If they deliver health care, they don't make profits. They can't buy golden yachts. So as soon as people need the care, they drop them. The other side of that, which now with big data they're getting better and better at, is they can predict who will need care and who won't, and they only market and advertise to the people who won't need care. That's called cherry picking. And so your friend is super lucky to live in one of only five states that has something called guaranteed issue. Which does say that if you are dropped by your Medicare Advantage plan, then you can still get traditional Medicare. And you can buy a supplement to cover the 20% that is not covered by traditional Medicare, which is sort of the crux of how privatized Medicare has gotten, you know, now it's over 50% of the Medicare system. And we need to do so much about so many things. One of them, educate people that Medicare Advantage will kill you if you need care. And it's because it's the same corporations that will kill you before Medicare age if you need care. It's just how they make money. And they delay and deny care the most to those who need it most. We also need to reckon with the fact that, you know, when Medicare was set up, the same corporations drilled holes in Medicare. Why doesn't Medicare cover 100% of healthcare
1: exactly.
0: costs, right? Why is there right. a gap that you need to fill with a private insurance product? There shouldn't be, obviously. So there are bills in Congress looking to address that. There's a movement out there, Denise, called Level the Playing Field. Because right now, privatized Medicare is playing, an unfair advantage with an unfair advantage. And we just need to level the playing field between traditional Medicare and Medicare Advantage. Because let's be clear about what I want, what the majority of the American people want, what every one of our peer countries around the world has already done, which is just guaranteed health care for everyone in the country. If you get sick, you get the care that you need. No premiums, no deductibles, no out-of-pocket costs. It's simple, and it saves money. That's where we have to get to. But to get there, we have to save traditional Medicare from privatized Medicare first. Denise, thank you so much for your call. I'm Alex Lawson, filling in for Tom Hartman on the Tom Hartman Program. And we will be right back after this break. Stick around.
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3: Years ago, when I announced that I was leaving my job as editor of the Texas Observer to run for political office, I had to admit that going into politics is the only downward career move one can take from journalism. But being both a journalist and a politician does hone one's ability to detect the smell of BS. And we Americans are presently getting a noxious blast of that stench from our warmongering Department of Defense. The vast trillion-dollar Pentagon is the ultimate Big Brother bureaucracy, literally empowered to compel thousands of Americans to die in foolish military misadventures cooked up by political partisans and profiteering corporate contractors. That's why it's so alarming that Trump's Project 2025 autocrats are now rushing to slam an iron door of censorship on reporters trying to inform us commoners about the militaristic schemes and corporate fraud that comes from inside this government fortress. In the name of defending freedom, Trump's palace guards are banning media outlets that displease His Royal Highness. Also, Pretty Boy Pete, Trump's made-for-TV Pentagon honcho, has even decreed that reporters must be tightly monitored by military escorts while doing interviews, reviewing documents, and otherwise exercising the essential constitutional rights of our nation's free press. The good news is that rather than kowtowing to the autocrats, dozens of media organizations have told Pete to stuff it, choosing to do old-school outsider digging into this insider war machine. This is Jim Hightower saying, meanwhile, the Project 2025 authoritarians hail their clampdown on free press rights by touting their, quote, fresh relationship with what they call their new Pentagon press corps. Right, it's their partisan press corps, not ours.

0: This is the Tom Hartman Program.
1: Our book today in the Tom Hartman Book Club is by Pat Mitchell. It's titled Becoming a Dangerous Woman, Embracing Risk to Change the World. This is from the preface titled The Most Dangerous Woman in the Room. Yes, I'll be there. Eve Ensler was calling with an invitation to what she described as the meeting of movements planned for the first week of January 2017. In the wake of a polarizing presidential election in the United States, Eve had decided it was time for activists to come together to shape strategies that would unify and leverage the collective power of a wide range of social justice organizations. Who else is coming, I asked. I'm not releasing the invitation list, Eve replied, but you'll want to be in the room. Indeed, I did want to be in that room, knowing from past experiences that any meeting or event that Eve organized would be meaningful. So I showed up, as the invitation indicated, at a nondescript building in Stone Ridge, New York, and surrendered my cell phone to the smiling young volunteers at the front door. Best to have all communication devices outside the room, was the explanation, which of course heightened my anticipation about what would transpire within the room. I entered a large room and saw Eve standing at the front with folding chairs in a circle. Mingling about the room were some familiar faces, the meeting's other conveners, Kimberly Crenshaw of the African American Policy Forum, Naomi Klein, award-winning author and activist, independent media entrepreneur and journalist Laura Flanders, and Jane Fonda, actor and activist. We were asked to find our seats, and Eve began. We are living in dangerous times, was her opening line, and such times call for new levels of activism from all the communities represented in this room. Let's begin by identifying who's in the room. One by one, the introductions began. I'm one of the founders of the Women's March. I'm the executive director of 350.org. I run Project South. With each introduction, the level of leadership and activists' credentials became more impressive and, for me, more intimidating. I could feel my anxiety building. How was I going to identify myself? I have no title and was no longer running an organization, having left my CEO position at the Paley Center for Media the previous spring. I could say that I was the CEO of Pat Mitchell Media with its grand total of 2 employees, including myself, but that felt wholly inadequate to explain why I belonged in that room. I mentally rehearsed some other options. I could say I was a lifetime advocate for women. True enough, if a little vague. I could list some of my previous titles, but why make a point of being the former anything? I was struggling to come up with how to identify myself in the present, an identity that would hopefully give some indication of why Eve had included me in this circle of activists and leaders. Finally, it was my turn. Before I knew it, I heard myself saying, I'm Pat Mitchell. And I'm a dangerous woman. I'm not sure exactly what prompted this personal declaration of dangerousness, but I could tell from the looks of surprise that I needed to add a bit more context. At this time in my life, about to turn 75, I continued, I have nothing left to prove, less to lose, and I'm ready to take more risks and to be less politic and polite. As Eve said, these are dangerous times, and dangerous times call for dangerous women. That got a big sisterly yes from Eve and others in the circle, including Jane Fonda, who was sitting across from me and stood up declaring, well, I'm older than my friend Pat, so that makes me even more dangerous. Laughter erupted, of course, and I could sense that others were contemplating exactly what becoming more dangerous to meet the challenges of dangerous times would mean for each of us and for the work we had convened to consider. Certainly, Jane Fonda's life of activism is a textbook case for being bold and brave. During our many years of friendship, I've witnessed her willingness to take risks for a good cause, to speak out and show up, even when it meant personal peril or sacrifice. At 81, she is still on the front lines, campaigning for domestic and restaurant workers' rights, standing with the American Indian communities, protesting natural resource exploitation at Standing Rock, and busier as an actor than ever. In her book, Prime Time, Jane advanced the idea that older women have the potential to become the most powerful population on the planet. She's a great example of how we embrace that potential at every age. My personal potential for becoming dangerous is perhaps more directly linked to my friendship with Eve Ensler. From our first conversation in war-torn Sarajevo in 1998, I've been deeply inspired by her courage and her commitment to do whatever is necessary to end violence against women everywhere. Taking risks comes easier to Eve than to many. Writing and performing the Vagina Monologues, making it the centerpiece of a global movement, V-Day, to end gender-based violence. is a transformative approach to activism that I feel privileged to have experienced. Yes, I was an activist and woman's advocate before I met Eve,

life's journey, to embrace risks and engage with renewed passion and collective purpose in making the world a safer place for women and girls. Pat Mitchell, Becoming a Dangerous Woman.

0: This is the Tom Hartman Program.
1: Welcome back to the Tom Hartman Program. I'm Alex Lawson, filling in for Tom. And we are going to continue exposing the incompetence, corruption, greed, and malice of the Trump administration. And to speak about that, a great friend of the movement and the program, Saru, who runs One Fair Wage. But today we're going to talk about a D.C. Mobilization that's part of a national mobilization that is tapping into the intense outrage that the American people have over the incompetence, greed, malice, and corruption of the Trump administration. Saru, thank you so much for joining us on the Tom Hartman Program.
2: Thank you so much for having me. It's great to be here.
1: So tell us a little bit about what you're working on.
2: Well, a few years ago, even before this president was elected, my colleague Linda Sarsour, who was one of the founders of the Women's March, and I were part of a racial equity board and talking about how over and over and over again we are hit with these frustrating examples in which we know that the majority of Americans agree on certain values and policies, but people in power from whatever party, from whatever political spectrum, do not want to deliver for us, even though the majority of Americans agree. So we thought about using the upcoming 250th anniversary of the Declaration of Independence in the United States as a moment to bring people together and declare our interdependence, to co-create over many years a declaration of interdependence, and to identify the most popular issues that really stretch across the political spectrum that bring us together. In particular, I work on wages. I will say it doesn't matter if I'm in Mississippi or Missouri or Michigan. People across the country agree that when you work, you deserve to earn enough to meet the cost of living. So a living wage,
1: which Saru is not a new idea, right?
2: No,
1: I mean, like this is
2: it's actually the original idea. That's right. FDR, when he created the federal minimum wage, said this shall be the least any worker in the United States needs to meet the cost of living. And we're in a moment where the least you need to live right now is $25 an hour, and the federal minimum wage is less than a third of that at $7.25, and $2 for tipped workers. So there are just some things we all agree on. We agree when you work, you deserve to earn enough to meet the cost of living. We agree that we don't want to send our children to get shot up in schools by assault rifles. We agree that we want a planet to live on that is healthy. We agree across red and blue states that women deserve the right to bodily autonomy and reproductive rights and health. We all deserve the right to health care. So we came together. Thousands of people actually across the country did listening sessions to co-create a declaration of interdependence and this set of policy platforms. And we are all mobilizing on Saturday, this coming Saturday, 1 week before July 4th, to put out our vision for what we call the next 250, the next 250 years of our nation. Let it be the next 250 years that is one of interdependence and unity, in which we are making a set of demands, frankly, as a united front around the things we all agree on.
1: So, Saru, I'm hoping that you can stay with us for a couple segments here. I know the callers are going to be impatient to want to jump in on this discussion, but I kind of want to wax philosophic with you, if you're okay with that, because, you know, I first saw you speak at the Sanders Institute and was really blown away with not only the drive and passion that you bring, but also this an incredibly sophisticated analysis of where we are as a country, where we've been as a country, and where we have to go as a country to survive. And so I want to do this because we're talking about the next 250. A lot of people don't know that when the American independence movement created a new country, it was propelled

0: not just by the slave owners who ended up on top of it. In fact, not very much by those slave owners. They ended up with the power. But obviously, in a country where the defining statement is all men are created equal, to have chattel slavery, people owned as property, was at that time seen as absolutely abhorrent and in conflict with this vision. And I think that that part has been memory hold for people, that there has always been a struggle between those who would keep the gains for the few and those who understand that the vision and promise of this country is for everybody.
1: That's
0: And
1: right.
0: we've seen that time and time again. So tell me about how you can link that historical vision with what you're doing this Saturday.
1: Yeah, you're right. It has been in constant tension. I would call it a tension between values and ideals and reality, and greed. Values and ideals, the ideal is not only that everybody belongs, we are interdependent. And like I said, values like when you if you work in this country, you deserve to thrive. You deserve to be able to have a family and spend time with that family and thrive. So there are some values and ideals we've held for a very long time, and definitely we've not, most Americans have not actually experienced the reality of those ideals. Let's be real. And in fact, right now, it's truly the worst it's ever been. When we ran the Fight for 15, maybe 15 or 20% of the population earned less than $15 an hour. We are now fighting for at least 25. And do you know that 50% of working Americans do not earn enough to meet the cost of living, which is at least 25 anywhere in the United States? We are truly in a moment of haves and ha a half that does not have, and a have that and a half that does. And so it's just getting worse and worse, this clash between ideals and reality, which is why I have to tell you, so many of my members who are restaurant workers, I run a national restaurant workers organization. When I ask them to join a rally on Saturday to quote unquote save democracy, they say, wait a second, Saturday is the highest tipping day of the week. I'm not going to come. Second of all, I work three jobs and I literally earn $2.13 an hour. What has democracy done for me lately? And I've heard that so often. I have a book coming out in the fall called What Has Democracy Done for You Lately? Because I feel this deep urgency now to demonstrate that democracy can deliver on things like a living wage and safety for our children and a healthy planet and reproductive rights. And it's the only way we're going to be able to engage working people in a fight to save democracy is by demonstrating that it can deliver. And that is not happening right now.
0: And when democracy does not deliver for the people, that's where the autocrats can
1: That's
0: slip
1: right.
0: in
1: That's
0: and,
1: right.
0: right? And that's
1: That's
0: what we're
1: exactly
0: seeing.
1: right.
0: They
1: That's
0: say,
1: exactly what we're seeing.
0: oh, the problem's not the billionaires who are taking everything to buy golden yachts to sail to Epstein's Island, right? That's not the problem. No, the problem are these
1: Other
0: immigrants.
1: people. That's right.
0: The problem are these working people. And,
1: That's right.
0: when you own the corporations that tell the story, it is difficult to get the facts out there. And so a great thinker, the late Michael Brooks, used to always say, and I keep it close to my heart, sympathy for the conned, but none for the con men, right? So we have to understand that a lot of millions of Americans are being hit with just billions of dollars of propaganda,
1: That's right.
0: pointing a finger and saying that's who to blame. And then
1: That's
0: take
1: right.
0: that thousands of years back and you'll see it's the same trick of tyranny over and over and
1: That's
0: over
1: right.
0: again.
1: Divide and
0: Right?
1: conquer.
0: Divide and
1: Absolutely.
0: conquer.
1: Yes.
0: But also, the antidote to that tyranny is also the same, which is solidarity,
1: That's
0: which is
1: right.
0: why I'm so happy that you're hosting, you're putting together this event. So tell people where they can find out more information.
1: So great. You can go to next250.us and learn about the mobilization that's happening all over the country, but in particular in DC on Saturday around midday. Join us. We are going to be uplifting this vision for our next 250 years, a vision of interdependence, equity, dignity, and demanding that, again, we are much more united as a country around this set of values than they want us to believe.
2: This
0: Sarge,
2: is
0: stick
2: the
0: with us.
2: Tom Hartman Program.

0: And we are back with the Tom Hartman program, talking with one of the best, I'd say, it's economic and cultural analysts out there, talking about the ebbs and flows of American, the American project, the American experiment, the vision that we have, and how we haven't lived up to those ideals. I think at all, at any one point, but there's been moments where they've been closer than than further away. Right now, we're in a more further away moment, right? It just ticked up again that more than half of Americans, this is a Gallup, can't consistently afford their health care. So it's not just that things are bad, it's that they're getting worse. They're getting worse, Saru. So talk to us a little bit about a path forward. And maybe, you and I are New Deal nerds. But like, I don't think everyone has read FDR's statement on the minimum wage at the time, right? They've bought in that, oh, the minimum wage is for, teenagers. And you're like,
1: That's right.
0: no.
1: That's right. No. Look, the idea of the minimum wage in 1938 as part of the New Deal was again that every working person of any age, any race, any gender could again meet the cost of living. And if you look at the MIT Living Wage Calculator right now, the cheapest place in the country is McLennan County, Texas, the least you need if you have a dependent. And if we as a country believe that people in this country should have the ability to have children and families and dependents, then we have to look at the least you need to have a dependent, which is $25, even in the cheapest county in the United States, 30 in higher cost regions. And again, when the minimum wage is $7.25 and the cost of living is $25, we have moved so far from what FDR said the minimum wage was supposed to be. And can I tell you? Look at during that time period, what happened to workers and the GDP? Workers over that time period gained something like 12% of productivity, even though they fueled the economy. They are the reason for the GDP growing, meaning 88% of the GDP went where? To the 1%.
0: The
1: So
0: billionaires, they're always the
1: that's right.
0: problem. They're
1: That's
0: always the
1: right.
0: problem. And,
1: That's right.
0: economists call it the Great Divergence, as you know, and as Tom's listeners know. But I mean, it's a really stark graph. Workers, wages, and productivity used to be together. And then in the 80s, Reagan and Thatcher, they just totally disconnected.
1: That's right.
0: Productivity kept going up and up and up, and
1: That's right.
0: wages stayed flat.
1: That's right.
0: Why? Because the billionaires were taking it all. That's what was happening and is still happening today. And
1: That's
0: the way
1: right.
0: we fight back, many policies, but what Francis Perkins and the New Dealers understood is that wages in America, if we're going to have an American capitalist society that relies on wages, then those wages need to be able to provide a
1: That's right.
0: living for the people who rely
1: That's
0: on
1: right.
0: those wages.
1: That's right. Can I just add, though, right next to the billionaires, like obviously in their pocket or under their thumb, we have to call out, frankly, elected officials from all parties. Because I will tell you, in our case, the real barrier to winning a higher
0: Saru, just
1: wage,
0: 30 seconds here.
1: okay, is the National Restaurant Association and the billionaire corporations that lead it. And unfortunately, there are too many electives that roll over to those billionaire corporations. And it's why people feel so disheartened in this moment.
0: Saru, thank you so much for joining us on the Tom Hartman program. We'll be right back after this break.
2: The Commonwealth Report is journalism that works for you, not corporations, not billionaires. News for the public, not the powerful. Twice a day, we break down what matters to your life. 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Stay informed, stay empowered.

0: on the Tom Hartman program, taking your calls. I'm Alex Lawson, filling in for Tom. I'm going to go to Mary in Madison asking about Social Security, which I know a few things about.
1: Okay, am I on?
0: You're on, Mary.
1: Okay, Alex, thank you for taking my question here. I'm wondering about survivor benefits after the windfall elimination change. My husband was a letter carrier for 20 years, but also before the letter carrier, he worked for civil service for 20 years. We're both about the same age, so when we signed up for Social Security, we looked into seeing I worked and if he could collect on mine, because his Social Security was like $900 a month, but it was cut to $300 a month because of the windfall elimination. And we were told I made $50 more than him, so he couldn't collect on mine. He passed away in 2019, and after he passed away, Biden made the Social Security Fairness Act. So we figured it was just too late for him. He worked all the time. He was writing letters to his congressman and stuff, and talking about how unfair this cut in his Social Security pension was. Okay, a couple weeks ago, I called my Social Security office to see if I can apply for spousal benefits. Again, I was told my benefits were $50 more than his. Am I done now, or is there anything else I can do? I don't care if I get $2 back in his memory, because he worked so hard to try to correct this problem. I'll wait for your answer.
0: Thank you so much for your call, and I'm so sorry for your loss, and for you and your spouse having to face that deep inequity for so many years. This is a Reagan, Thatcher, I mean, it was Reagan. I just think of the era. But, you know, they were attacking public sector unions. They thought of public sector unions as the enemy, and so they hammered public sector workers, the people who run this country, who make this country function. You know, it took a long time, and it sounds like your husband was part of the effort and part of the movement that we were also fortunate to be part of, that led to getting rid of this really disastrous policy that goes as the shorthand WEP GPO, which was just cutting public employees' Social Security benefits, so that billionaires didn't have to pay in more, right? That's what happened at the time. And so I'm going to ask you, Mary, though, because I can't go deep on personal benefit issues on the radio here. But if you go to socialsecurityworks.org, all my contact info is up there, Alex Lawson. If you just send me an email, I would love to look at it and get some experts to look at it. I am not going to tell you that that we know which way it will go. It is possible that the books are closed. But this is a law that changed the way things were. And so we should take a moment, as you said, to honor the legacy of your late husband, to just make sure that if it is possible to even get one more penny of the benefits that he earned, that you earned through your working lives, no one's giving you anything, right? These politicians in Washington, D.C. aren't giving us anything. It's our money. We pay for our Social Security. I will do everything I can to investigate that and see if there's anything we can do. Mary, thank you so much.
1: Thank you. Is that Alex Lawson? Alex Lawson at socialsecurityworks.org.
0: It's just A. Lawson at socialsecurityworks.org. Or you can just go to socialsecurityworks.org, and there is a staff button, and my contact info is right on there.
1: Thank you very much, Alex. Give me hope again.
0: Thank you, Mary. I'll do everything I can. I can't promise an outcome, but I will do everything I can. Thanks for the call. I'm going to stick with Social Security, you know. Ziggy in New York watching on Free Speech TV. What's on your mind, Ziggy?
2: Hi, Alex. What I want to talk about is when someone should start receiving their Social Security. Now, I've been on Social Security for a few years now, and when I first became eligible, I did the math and I figured out whether I took it early or waited and took it later, that it would all come together at around age 82. In other words, the total accumulation of my money would all come together at about the same time. So in some ways, it didn't matter whether I took it early or later. But I figured out that by taking it early, at least I'll start getting something right away. And then I read an article not too long ago about the fact that the number of people who are eligible to receive Social Security, but wait, the number of those people who die more than compensate for the government to convince people to wait to get the biggest money you can get, when, it's really same amount of money when you get all done with it. And there's another point involved with this. I was a good earner, so I receive a fairly decent Social Security anyways. But what I do find too often is it won't let me get any
0: Ziggy,
2: other.
0: I'm gonna answer your question on the other side of this break.
2: Sounds good. Thanks, Alex.
0: Thanks, Ziggy. I'm Alex Lawson, the Executive Director of Social Security Works, filling in for Tom Hartman on the Tom Hartman program. And we're gonna keep on taking your calls the rest of the show. Stick with us. We'll be right back.
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0: And we are back on the Tom Hartman program. We will keep taking the calls after this.

0: This is the Tom Hartmann Program.
1: Our book today in the Tom Hartmann Book Club is The Hidden History of Guns and the Second Amendment by yours truly. This is from Chapter 1, The Unholy Alliance of Racism, Genocide, and Guns. In Isaiah 14:21, the Lord tells Isaiah, "Prepare for his sons a place of slaughter because of the iniquity of their fathers." It's a variation on the old story of karma and seems in a very real way to be playing out today in the United States. America is facing an epidemic. Public health officials use that word of gun-related suicides, accidents, and even homicides and police killings. That epidemic has grown worse in the past decade, largely because the number of guns in America has increased, in large part because of the racial fears of white men who have bought guns in record numbers for 8 years during the time in office of America's first black president. A landmark 1999 study from researchers Franklin Zimmerman and Gordon Hawkins showed that the main correlation, far surpassing mental illness, socioeconomic status, or race, that could be defined as causal in predicting the rates of gun deaths is a simple number, the number of guns distributed among society. In the 30 years since that study, Zimmerman and Hawkins' results have been replicated and reanalyzed dozens of times. As the American Academy of Pediatrics said in a release published in AAAS's Science magazine, quote, "New research shows dramatic differences in the number of children hospitalized and killed each year in the U.S. from firearm-related injuries based on their state's gun legislation, even after adjusting for poverty, unemployment, and education rates. It found twice as many pediatric firearm deaths in states with the most lenient gun regulations compared to states where gun laws are strictest," end quote. They added that this is a critical issue for children, quoting Stephanie Cho, MD, the lead author of the abstract, quote, "Firearm-related injuries are the second leading cause of death among children in the United States. But we found a clear discrepancy in where those deaths happen that corresponds with the strengths of states' firearm legislation. In states with lenient laws, children die at alarmingly greater rates," end quote. And unsurprisingly, America not only has unusually lenient gun laws, but also has more guns in civilian hands than any other country in the world. America has a bit more than 4% of the world's population, but holds almost 50% of all the guns in civilian hands worldwide, more than 390 million guns. And the more guns a society has, the more gun deaths it will experience. The NRA and their army of lobbyists have been quite successful in making this happen. During Obama's presidency, there was a steady and hysterical drumbeat of articles, emails, and political proclamations by so-called pro-gun politicians and think tanks, suggesting that Obama was preparing to take away everyone's guns at any minute. There was even a subtext embraced by the hard right that he wasn't going to stop there. After disarming white Americans, these folks said, Obama was going to intern them in otherwise unused FEMA camps. Flipped-out gun owners were repeatedly arrested during the Obama years, trying to break into retired or temporarily vacant military facilities and toxic waste sites, looking for evidence to prove that Obama was, in fact, preparing the modern-day version of the World War II-era Japanese internment camps. White supremacy was the founding notion of this nation. White Europeans thought themselves so superior to the human beings they met here in 1492 that Columbus himself became the first North American slaver, shipping Taino Indians back to Spain as slaves to the royal family. "A slave is as good as gold," Columbus wrote for the king and queen. Europeans in the Americas then stepped up that game into a hemisphere-wide campaign of racial genocide, pulling off the largest multi-generational mass murder in the history of the world. In the midst of that effort, they also created the legal mechanisms necessary to define and legally regulate slavery, and even built those systems into America's founding document, the Constitution. America was birthed in slavery and genocide, and both needed guns. It was the superior weaponry of guns that gave the European settlers a massive advantage over the bow and arrow-equipped Native Americans, and it was the raw power of widespread white ownership of guns in the South that propped up the institution of slavery for hundreds of years. Without guns, neither would have been possible, or at least neither would have been as easy as they were to pull off. And now, after centuries of guns being used to kill off and keep down people of color in America, those same guns are creating a terrifying epidemic of gun-facilitated violence from public schools to private homes and public concerts. It's enough to make one think that Isaiah was onto something. Chapter 2, The Sanitized History of America. The United States' expansion and conquest in the late 18th century through the 19th century and into the 20th century is a history written by white men, inked in the blood of Native Americans, and built on the broken and bloody backs of enslaved people brought here from Africa. From 1791, when the Bill of Rights went into effect, until the end of the Civil War, the Second Amendment protected the rights only of white men to own guns. This is simply because until the ratification of the 14th Amendment, states determined who was recognized as a person protected under the Constitution. Initially, in most states, that meant that white men who owned land and paid taxes were the only people considered full citizens under the Constitution. In the South, white men with guns formed slave patrols to control slaves and form posses to hunt escaped slaves. The book, The Hidden History of Guns and the Second Amendment.

0: 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You can be calling your Democratic or Republican representatives to let them know what you think by calling 202-224-3121. It's the Capitol switchboard. It'll get you right through to them.
1: All right, we are back on the Tom Hartman program. I'm Alex Lawson, filling in for Tom Hartman. And I want to talk about Ziggy's question that we went away on to break on. And Ziggy, I'm going to have to disagree with you a bit. The decision on when to claim benefits is a deeply personal one. It should be driven by a clear-eyed financial analysis that primarily is based on your health and longevity. So how long do you think that you will live? And that's based on your health status, et cetera. But generally, for most people, it makes the most financial sense to delay benefits at least to full benefit age, which is 67 for people right now, and if possible, to delay until 70. Because what happens is for every year before full benefit age, your benefits are reduced by 7% per year forever. And on the other side, for every year that you wait, your benefits go up by 7% per year forever. And so Social Security is the one thing that you can't outlive. It's inflation protected. And so if it is possible, maximizing your benefits by claiming at full benefit age or after is almost always the optimum claiming strategy. But it should be done with clear-eyed assessment of your health status and risks, plus your benefits. The best place to do that used to be at Social Security offices with the hardworking people in the Social Security Administration. Unfortunately, Donald Trump and Elon Musk took a chainsaw through the Social Security Administration, and it's much more difficult to get in touch with a human being now. We're seeing ghost offices across the country, offices that are open in name only. And the 800 number is, you know, now an AI system where you're just yelling into the phone asking for an operator. And we need to fix that because we need to get back to where these questions can be answered by the people with the expertise to answer them. And that is the hardworking people at the Social Security Administration. So Ziggy, thank you so much for your call. And keeping it on theme of Alex Lawson guest hosting, we're gonna go to Beachside Bill in Florida, who also wants to talk about Social Security. Bill, you're on the line.
2: Afternoon, Alex. Hope all is well with everybody out there. And yeah, I wanna talk about it. About a dozen years ago, I got out of work. I retired early, kind of, sorta. And I ended up on disability, Social Security disability, a dozen years ago, and I'm still on it. So I had a friend back then tell me, he said, beware of the 800 numbers on TV. You don't need them. Yes, I have problems. My eyesight's giving me problems. I'm blind in an eye, et cetera, et cetera. I deserve the Social Security disability, which I'm still on. So he told me, beware of those numbers. So I kind of, when I see commercial TV, you look at the fine print there. So, for example, they'll say, "Oh, we'll give you $160 on your Social Security, right?" But the thing is, you got to read the fine print. The fine print says is that $160 is only good for credits. It's not good. It's not actual money. And I think that's one of the deceiving things that they portray on the TV there. Look at the fine print, and you know, and the credits are only good for, you know, maybe you get a doctor's visit, you go to the gym, and all those nice things until, like you said, until you need them, you know, if you go to the hospital or something, which I've been fortunate, I haven't, you know, I've had a couple of problems, but nothing to where I needed to go to the hospital. So just be aware of those 800 numbers, you know, do your math. If you're healthy enough, like when I go to the doctor, you know, I might have to pay $200. Okay, I can afford it. Not many people can. That's the difference. But what do you think? I'm going on and on. What do you think?
1: Bill, thanks for your call. You know, your friend was very right, and I don't want to be flip about this at all. But I do think it's useful to think about it this way. If it was good for you, do you think they would have money to run those commercials, right? No, they're
2: Yeah.
1: profiting off of you. You are the product. And so those 800 number commercials for privatized Medicare are definitely not it, they're not billion-dollar corporations because they're on your side. They are on their side. And one thing that you should just know in the American consumer society is that the corporations are not on your side, especially the health insurance ones. So this is a thing where, look, everybody's going to make their own decisions, but I urge
2: Yeah.
1: everybody to really understand and talk to people who have, we had a caller previously. Medicare, so-called
2: Yeah.
1: Advantage, it works for you when you don't need care. So it seems great
2: Yeah.
1: as long as you don't need care. And then when you do need care, they delay, they deny, they wait for you to die. That's their game. That's how they make money. They take the money, the premiums in the case of privatized Medicare from the taxpayers, and they deny care. They only have one way of making money. That's it. So it's not on your side. At the same time, it is true that in traditional Medicare, it does not cover 100% of your cost. That's that 200 that you were talking about. Some people get a Medigap
2: Yeah.
1: policy to cover it. We got to fill that
2: Yeah.
1: hole. We got to get, why is there a 20% hole drilled into traditional Medicare? Every other country of our same stature, our peer countries, guarantee health care for everybody. They don't have this complex, you know, oh, this, that, and they nickel and diming us on every
2: Yeah.
1: turn. We can do that, not just in traditional Medicare. We have to start in traditional Medicare. We have to work at it at the same time. But we can do that for everyone in the country, Bill. And you know what? This
2: Yeah.
1: is the richest country in the history of the world. Of course, we can provide health care for everybody. And not only that, this is what I want people to realize, how big the ripoff is. We could be providing the best health care in the world for everybody. For everybody. Everybody wins, except for under 1,000 billionaires. They're the only ones who will
2: Yeah.
1: be a little sad. And you know what, Bill? They're still going to be filthy rich. So my heart does not bleed for the billionaires who have not built this country. It's the working people in this country who have made this country what it is. And we need this country to be on the side of working people and not the billionaires. So your buddy back then was
2: Alex,
1: right,
2: yeah.
1: Bill.
2: Yeah. And just one quick thing. Please don't be hoodwinked. These people, these insurance companies are hoodwinking people. Go look up hoodwinking. You'll see it. How's that?
1: Bill, thank you so much for your call.
2: Thank you very much.
1: And we will continue taking calls here. I'm going to go to Mark listening on KPFK in California. Mark, you are on the line.
3: The lady you had on at the top of the hours was saying that most Americans want certain things. I got a possible solution. When you go to vote, there are pages in the back that say, this page is left blank intentionally. And you could even add a few more. But at the end of your thing, put an actual, this is my opinion section where you say, Social Security, raise it or lower it. Check the box. Medicare for all, yes or no, check the box. And then you get this list of what the voters' actual opinions are instead of what they're guessing their elected representatives might do for them. And then that at first could be a little suggestion to the people they elect, but as time goes on, it could become mandatory that. Because you'll know the ones who voted for you exactly what they want. The general public, you can get no more statistic than exactly what they want or the percentage of. Anyway, that's my idea.
1: Thanks, Mark. Thanks for your idea. I think that we have one tool in the toolbox right now that we know works, which is voting. And it is an imperfect tool. I'm not saying that it's the end all and be all, but the best way to express your opinion on what you want politicians to do is by voting for the politicians who demonstrate that they are doing the things that you want them to do. Take Mayor Mamdani in New York City. I think he is making it really evident to millions of people, to hundreds of millions of people around this country, that politicians' woe is me, I can't get anything done is not real. I mean, politicians can get change done. They just have to really be focused and not be listening to the donors, but to the people. And so our tool to ensure that is the vote. And so I think that, you know, getting people's opinion is a good idea. There are pollsters out there that do that. You're talking about a more like official form of that. It's an interesting one. But I also think that right now, in this moment, we need to work with what we've got. And the thing that we do have is voting and showing up in the streets, raising our voices, standing shoulder to shoulder. And when we do that, the billionaires lose every time. So thank you so much for your call. We're going to take a quick break and come right back on the Tom Hartman Program.
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1: And we are back on the...

0: And we are back on the Tom Hartman program. I'm Alex Lawson filling in for Tom. And I'm going to just keep on taking these calls. Let's go to Stephen in Pueblo. Stephen, you're on the line.
1: Yeah, hey Alex, pleased to meet you.
0: Great meeting
1: I'm
0: you.
1: lucky. Thank you. I'm lucky. My Social Security office in my town here is really good. But yesterday, a news blimp came up on my feed, and that is that in an effort to root out fraud, the feds want to cut out federal unemployment assistance. They sent out a letter to 50 states and the three territories. And the way I get it is that they want to cut out federal assistance to unemployment.
0: Yes, Stephen, I think you're onto something here. I think that this is a tried and true tactic of the Republicans and the billionaires they work for. They're not interested in fraud unless it's to commit it. They aren't rooting out fraud. Look, I hate fraud. I want fraud to be rooted out. But in our public systems, you find vanishingly small rates of fraud. We want to root that out, and we have inspectors general who do that. And what was one of the first thing that the Trump administration did? They fired all the inspectors general. So they're not interested in rooting out fraud. What they're interested in is the destruction of our earned benefits. And the Social Security Act, as signed into law, was part of the New Deal, and the New Deal included many things, including unemployment insurance, because in a wage-based society, this is Francis Perkins and the New Dealer's vision. If we are going to have an American system where people are reliant on wages, then we have to have structures in place to protect those wages, especially if people lose them through no fault of their own, which is what unemployment insurance is for. So it's part of a system. Minimum wage, unemployment insurance, the right to collectively bargain and form a union, Social Security, all of these are ways that allowed workers to take more power back in the midst of the Great Depression, an economic collapse caused by Wall Street billionaires who had no restriction on their power. And the beauty of the New Deal was it wasn't just going to deal with the issue at the time, the acute problem. It really did solve that issue at the time, or lessened it, but it also created a system that would prevent those problems from happening again. And it worked incredibly well. Social Security hasn't missed a payment in 90 years, right? It works so well, except for those billionaires. Those billionaires hate it because it works. That's why they try to destroy it, not because it doesn't work. Donald Trump talks about all this fraud in Social Security. It's an infinitesimally small number. It's not about that. It's about their deep hatred of a system that works for working people and not for the billionaires. And so we do need to see that and resist it at every turn. So, Stephen, thank you so much for your call and for pointing out this effort, newly invigorated effort, to really try to dismantle the entire New Deal system as quickly as possible. I'm Alex Lawson, filling in for Tom Hartman on the Tom Hartman program, and we will be right back.

0: 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It really means a lot to us.
1: They said it was danger. They said it was war.
2: And we are back with the Tom Hartman program, taking your calls to the end of the hour. Let's get into it. 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
3: Hi, good morning.
2: Morning.
3: Thank you, Alex, for sitting in for Tom. This is a great show. What I wanted to say is that I recently went to the Social Security office. Somehow my Part B had lapsed or something, and then they took money out. But anyway, I went and I got it all corrected. But I went to the West LA and everything was fine. I expected that it would be some sort of jam up or that, you know, but everything went smoothly. And I was I even was waited on by the same woman that I had been waited on before when I've been there. And I don't go that often. So I think it's the hardworking people within the Social Security that are really committed to the program. And I just, you know, I think that that's not my experience of, you know, of having a hard time getting through. I went right through. I would think that that would be something that happens in red states, you know, where they cooperated with the feds, you know, on all that kind of stuff, closing offices and stuff. But I
2: so
3: just
2: Dave,
3: wanted to
2: let
3: say
2: me,
3: that.
2: Let's collectively here give a great shout out to the hardworking people at the Social Security Administration.
3: Yeah,
2: including
3: right.
2: those who helped you, right? I mean, they are the only reason
3: yeah.
2: That the system is continuing right now. But Dave, I do want to tell you that the problem is when Doge and Trump fired or pushed out 10,000 SSA employees, they didn't do it with any sort of, it was very random. And so you can't actually know whether or not your office is affected until you go. And that's part of the huge issue is that it's not just rural areas. Rural areas are hit really hard because the offices are so far from each other. But it is random. It's all across this country. And in the beginning, they talked about closing offices. And then we would do a protest. Social Security Works would do a protest in front of the office. The people would mobilize and the politicians would get hammered with calls saying, don't take my office away. So the Trump administration changed tactics and they stopped closing the offices. They were emptied out. They were hollowed out. And so where there were 15 people front office, now there's one. You see 60% staff reduction rates. 33% staff reduction rates is not at all uncommon. And I've traveled around the country looking at this. You can take a look at some of our work at ghostoffices.org. That's what we call these offices, where they're open in name only. And Dave, what I want and what we should all want is everyone to get the same service you did. That's what we paid for. We earned not just our benefits, but we pay the salaries of the people who work at Social Security. So it's not their money, the politicians' money to cut. It's our money. They're just stealing our money. And what everyone deserves is world-class service. And what the working people at the Social Security Administration deserve is for the government to not be undermining these civil servants who have taken an oath to the Constitution and the American people. And we need to fight back. So if you want to take a look at what's going on around the country, Dave, ghostoffices.org is something that I would direct you to. I'm going to go to the next caller here, Roger, calling in from Washington.
4: Hi, thanks for giving us lowdown on Social Security. 50 years ago, I worked in what was then called the Bureau of Hearings and Appeals. So your advice so far has been wonderful, but maybe for some of the people that are just getting into it, as I am now after 50 years, because I have a disabled special needs son at 35 years, needs to either get SSA or SSI, and hopefully an attorney will help me go through that. But when I first, 2 years ago, went initially to apply for him, they told me it's probably a 2 year, no matter what, wait, even if everything goes well. When I talked to the live SSA employee, as you say, very conscientious and wanting to do well. So what I would recommend is that you talk to these red state and rural people, that they look for a legal clinic in their state. And if not, some of the blue states have online blue, you know, legal clinics in their law schools. And that might help them get through the application process, because when I was working at the Office Bureau of Hearing and Appeal, or Office of Hearing and Appeal, they have what is called medical experts and vocational experts, the MEs and the VEs, so that when you get, if you get an automatic, you know, approval after 2 years, great. But if not, it's probably because they feel that their ME or VE can probably see what type of job or what type of counselor medically that you can go to.
2: Roger, just a couple seconds here.
4: So, you know, thank you for your work, and that's what I would recommend for your, you know, next 2 weeks as you help people navigate the ins and outs of SSA.
2: 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And, yes, at Social Security Works, we will also work with people to help find case managers or other organizations that do help people in the already very difficult process of claiming, especially on the disability side. 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But right now, working with the system where we are and under great strain from these cuts, oftentimes people need help. SocialSecurityWorks.org, we can help try to find people. You can also look up legal aid, as Roger said, and other case managers.
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6: While the production of my lowdown commentaries is high tech, I confess that I'm antiquated. I still write each piece in longhand, applying my ballpoint to paper. This has caused bewildered glances from some who see me scribbling away in local coffee shops and bars. Recently, one fellow sidled up and whispered, "Watch out! If they see you doing this, they'll haul you off to the Smithsonian." But we handwriters might not be as obsolete as the key tappers assume. A fast-spreading grassroots movement is calling for schools to re-emphasize the value of writing and printing by hand instead of being wholly dependent on machines. Already, 24 states, as varied as Mississippi and California, now require public schools to teach cursive writing in third through fifth grades. This squares with new understanding of how brains absorb information. While keyboards are faster, the slower, more tactile act of handwriting creates longer-lasting comprehension of letters and better retention of the thoughts they convey. Neuroscientists find that rote keystrokes on a computer require little mental engagement, while physically drawing out words and ideas takes coordination of multiple areas of the brain to focus memory, eyes, and fingers on creating a written product. Just writing this piece conjured up a fond remembrance of my early childhood, sitting on the floor of our home learning to draw the ABCs, both print and cursive, on those line practice pads. It was both an artistic exercise and the development of a foundational tool for a life of learning. This is Jim Hightower saying, yes, computer literacy is an indispensable element of today's childhood curriculum, but so is the richer development of human thinking through putting pen to paper. So let's do both.

0: This is the Tom Hartman Program.
1: Our book today on the Tom Hartman Book Club is Nina Burley, by Nina Burley. The title is Virus, Vaccinations, the CDC, and the Hijacking of America's Response to the Pandemic. This is from Chapter 1, Smash the State. There are many ways to begin to tell the story of why more Americans died of COVID-19, the disease caused by SARS-CoV-2, than in any other nation on Earth. We can start at the Washington, D.C. hospital with doctors amputating the lower leg of the White House chief of security, a man who caught COVID in Donald Trump's mask-free domain. Or we could talk to the families of 46 veterans who died within days of each other in a Veterans Administration nursing home in Alabama. Or we could listen in on a therapy session with some of the New York City medics struggling with PTSD after helplessly watching some of tens of thousands of people die in a matter of weeks. Since this story involves mass death, religious zealots, and the worst case of government malpractice in the history of the United States, I'll choose the biblical opening. In the beginning, there was the state, and the ideologue said, "Let it be smashed," and so it was smashed. Dateline, Atlanta, March 6, Centers for Disease Control. Early days in the, shall we say, crap show. Cameras are rolling. The journalists are penned off like lab monkeys awaiting morsels of information about an increasingly confusing government response to an unprecedented crisis. A plague visits the planet. Not the long-expected brain-eating zombie plague, another one. A virus that starts out feeling like the common cold, then coagulates blood and makes lungs look like ground glass on x-rays. Starves people of oxygen, sometimes even before they notice. Americans are just starting to die. Infested cruise ships are stranded in ports around the world. No one has yet decided what to do or if they have to do anything. Nobody in this great edifice of American public health, the gold standard for the whole world, journalists will write again and again, is yet wearing a mask. The President of the United States is the MC, clad in his casual costume he wears for events slightly more important than golfing, but less serious than his official duties, including hustling foreign leaders and rousing the rabble at rallies. He zipped his White House bomber jacket, retails at $122 at the White House gift shop, presidential seal above the left breast, over his gut. The effect is convex, truly bomb-like, containing the protuberance. Below that, a pair of khakis, white dress shirt, red MAGA hat, brim cocked level, just above the raccoon white circles around his eyes. The set for this show is a real lab. A table is laden with dozens of very large hand-pumped sanitizer bottles. There's a shortage of this stuff around the country right now. One more small crazy fact that is freaking Americans out. But there's plenty of it here by the president. The president will gesture at the bottles and remind the assembled that he never liked to shake hands anyway and certainly doesn't press flesh as a politician. Something, he is careful to add, most politicians do, but which is one of the myriad things that sets him apart from the odious herd. The other three men are more formal, as befits their position, hosts of this auspicious public health event with the leader of the free world. They wear suit and ties. Two of them have advanced medical degrees. One is a lawyer and a political appointee. They stand beside a man who has spewed going on 16,000 lies to the American public through the biggest bullhorn on the planet. The sensation of his nearness affects them differently, on a spectrum from self-conscious embarrassment to toady awe in the presence of greatness to barely veiled terror. Health and Human Services Secretary Alex Azar, trim, bearded, a lawyer by training with no medical experience other than as a big pharma executive, gazes up at his boss with the eyes of a Labrador at heel. Center for Disease Control Director Dr. Robert Redfield, whose white chin and side whiskers are trimmed in the fashion of a 19th century vicar, can barely contain the fulsome gratitude he will shortly pour on the red-hatted head. "Well, I want to thank you for your decisive leadership and helping us, you know, but public health first," he says. "I also want to thank you for coming here today and sort of encouraging and bringing energy to the men and women that you see that work here every day to try to keep America safe. So I think that's the most important thing I want to say, sir. A man named Dr. Steve Monroe, colorless and quivering, stands by. He's the guy who this morning has drawn the short straw, or actually the Harry Caray knife, in explaining to the media just what the hell is going on with the strange, slow rollout of the CDC's COVID tests. In New York City, frontline nurses and doctors were about to be overwhelmed with a wave of people turning blue from lack of oxygen in their blood, whose legs were mysteriously filling with clots and turning black. 20,000 people would die while doctors tried to understand what drugs or procedures might mitigate the strange constellation of COVID symptoms. Victims endured horrible final days connected to ventilators,

0: Hartman, I am Alex Lawson filling in for Tom, and we will be taking your calls, as many as I can fit in this hour. But first, I want to speak with our good friend, Rook Winchester, who is the, I think, creator of and writer at Closer to the Edge, but also an organizer with 7 Days in DC, another avenue of expressing popular outrage at the deeply unpopular cuts and policies of the Trump administration. Rook, thanks for joining us on the Tom Hartman program.
1: Thank you, Alex. It's I really appreciate your time today.
0: And let's kick it off with a little bit. I really was I enjoyed reading your piece on the Tom Hartman program. So just tell me a little bit about your publication, and then we can get into what we're working on in DC.
1: Sure, I'll try to keep it brief. We started our publication about 8 years ago on Facebook. Beginning of last year, early 2025, shortly after the inauguration, Facebook kicked us off their platform temporarily. So we moved to Substack, and that's where closertotheedge.net was born. So since then, we've been covering a lot of stories. We've written over 650 articles. We're completely reader powered. I'm the editor in chief. I work with other writers, videographers, photographers across the country to cover a myriad of stories.
0: Rook, thanks so much for the truth telling and shouting out Tom Hartman as one of those truth tellers, because it's so they're so rare now with the corporate media takeover. But even with that, there is just a ton of outrage against the Trump administration and all of its policies, from the mask papers, please, police force that's invading our neighborhoods and terrorizing our neighbors, to disastrous war of aggression against Iran, to cutting our health care, and the list goes on and on. The theme today is just pointing out the incompetence, corruption, greed, and malice of the Trump administration. And part of the pushback, one piece, we had Saru on talking about a big national day of action this Saturday on the 27th. And then you're involved in a week of action leading up to the 4th. Can you talk about that to our listeners?
1: Yeah, so this is more than a one-day event. We're calling it 7 Days in DC. More information can be found at 7daysindc.com. We're encouraging people to get to Washington, DC that week to provide counter-narrative programming, if you will, for the disaster that this administration is and what they've done to the country. So we're encouraging people, especially those within driving distance, to make it for a day, make it for 2 days, make it for all seven. But the point is to get there together so we can have those conversations about what's going to come next.
0: And Rook, tell us a little bit about some of the stuff that's going to be happening during those 7 days. What could people expect?
1: The majority of the events are free. There's really a smorgasbord, something for everyone. One of the things I'm excited about and have participated in the past is lobbying Congress directly through an organization called FLAIR, and walking into the halls of Congress, talking to the staffers, really speaking your mind and having that opportunity to speak truth to power. So that'll be happening, I believe, Monday, Tuesday, and Wednesday. We have ticketed shows at nighttime just for some music, some entertainment. During the day, again, free. We have candidate forums. We have protest as art. We have a First Amendment panel featuring Amanda from Cats on a Couch and Ian Austin, who was up at Delaney concentration camp recently. All the events are on the schedule on the website. There's really an amazing group of people putting this together, and I'm lucky to be a part of it.
0: And that website is 7daysindc.com. Something that struck my interest about this effort is the inclusion and highlighting, and actually they're driving in many parts of it,

0: the sort of this new set of truth-telling influencers is the only word that is out there for them. But you know, I've been learning more about what's happening at these detention centers, concentration camps, you know, just vicious, vicious places, dehumanizing places that are trying to, by creating inhumane conditions, force people to sign papers that they don't want to sign. You know, I've mainly learned about them not from the corporate media, but from like Miss Rachel, from Jolly Ginger, from Robbie Road Steamer, and so many others who are using their platform primarily on social media to spread the truth. Can you talk about the sort of nexus that's being created here between these new communicators and activism?
1: As you said, you use the term influencer. I don't even know if it's hard to put them in a category other than they're human beings who care about what's happening to people in this country. Ever since I wrote that article about Tom Hartman, I've been working to feature a lot of these voices and to put a spotlight on them. People like Robbie and Jolly and Chelsea Godds and Ariane Betancourt. And the people out there doing the work and to make their voices a little bit louder. These people are incredible. I've known most of them for less than a year, but they're inspiring other people to get up, to do something, to engage. I think this administration would rather everyone just tune out and tire and turn it off because then it's a lot easier to. You know, so these people that are bringing attention to these camps in particular, to shut down these camps are vital, because I feel like the quote unquote mainstream media is not doing its job.
0: Yeah, or Rook, they're doing exactly their job since they work for the corporations who pro and the billionaires who profit off of this system, right? Not disagreeing with you, just
1: No,
0: extending
1: I.
0: that, right? I always say if you want to know who is, you're getting your information from, you know, wait to the commercials in between the segments, and then those are the bosses, right? Pharmaceutical,
1: Absolutely.
0: insurance, et cetera, et cetera. So the corporate media is not designed to get information out that challenges the ruling class. The corporate media is the ruling class, and their job is to pacify the public. Their job is to sweep under the rug the horrors that are being perpetrated with our tax dollars and in our name. And so it is why it is so hard to find truth tellers, and why it's so critical that publications like yours and you know, shows like the Tom Hartman Program and these truth tellers, that I think the only term I have for them is influencers right now, but I think of them as truth tellers and activists who are, they are not only telling the story, they are a part of the story, protesting, being arrested by ICE, and exposing, you know, this deep, deep injustice that's happening. So, Rook, I want you to take the last minute here. Tell people how they can get involved. If they can't make it to DC, what other actions can they take? And we know that nothing is going to be solved in a week, so this is a build for the long term.
1: Yeah, absolutely. And thanks for your time again today. And thank Tom for me. To get involved, please go to the website. We are still looking for some volunteers. We have spots for everyone to help out if someone is looking to get involved in that capacity. There are donation links. There's an
0: Tom
1: online
0: Hartman
1: auction
0: Program.
1: that we.
0: 7daysindc.com. Thank you, Rook. We will be right back.

0: We are back on the Tom Hartman program. Sticking with us through this short segment is Rook Winchester, who, again, Rook, tell people how they can get involved, the website, and going after the week. What do you see people being able to do?
1: Yeah, the website is 7 days in DC. It's the number 7 days in DC. .com. That has all the information there, the schedule, but also links to get involved. 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We want people to come to DC, as I said earlier, to have those conversations. When I went to DC last November, I met a bunch of great individuals, and through those connections, we were able to make a lot of positive impacts on people's lives. Working to free people from detention centers or set up mutual aid networks, but it all starts with those connections. So to come out and have those conversations so you can take what you learned back to your part of the country, and work to make your where you live a better place. It sounds like a giant platitude, but we're pleading with people to come to DC to check out these events, to learn what they can to make the connections with people that are going to make the difference in the long term.
0: Thank you so much, Rook Winchester, editor-in-chief of closertotheedge.net and organizer with 7daysindc.com. I invite everybody to check out 7daysindc.com. Remember, as Tom says, this is not a spectator sport. Democracy, it's up to us. There's no cavalry coming. It is not platitudes. It is truth that we have to do this together. There's no one coming to do this for us. But when we do stand together, when we do raise our voices together, we win. The billionaires have the money, but we've got the people. And so when the people learn what's going on, when they tap into a truth teller like Rook and closertotheedge.net, or the Tom Hartman program, then they realize the con that's being perpetrated on them, that the billionaires are taking everything and leaving everyone else struggling and scrabbling and pointing fingers at people and saying, that's the problem. It's not the billionaires taking all the money to buy their golden yachts to sail to Epstein's Island. It's the immigrants that are the problem. It's these other guys who are the problem. But it's the oldest trick of the tyrants, right? They just want everybody to look away from the villains in the story who are always the same, the billionaires and the politicians who work for them. And that's why coming together in DC or in your local community around the country, it's not a one-day thing. It's not a one-week thing. It's an all-the-time thing. And when we fight, we win. So I'm Alex Lawson, guest hosting for Tom Hartman, and we'll be right back after this quick break. I'm going to be taking your calls.

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1: And we are back with the Tom Hartman Program. I'm Alex Lawson, guest hosting for Tom, but don't worry, he'll be back. You're just stuck with me for a week and a half here. I'll do my best to take as many calls as possible, starting this segment with Ben in Evanston. Ben, you're on the air.
2: Alex, thanks for taking my call. Thanks for stepping into Tom's shoes. I wanted to, Tom was bringing something up at the end of last week, and I'm hoping we can talk about when it'll catch up as the mainstream view of things. It's basically that Trump is going to do his best, the whole administration, executive branch is going to do their best to rig, cancel, whatever, overturn the midterms, perform their little midterm coup so he stays in maximum power. But if it doesn't work, there's really like infinitesimal chances that this guy is going to stick around through a lame duck for 2 years. And I mean, it just seems so obvious that I don't know why people aren't discussing it. He's all in on the coup because if he does not accept diminished power. So, I mean, the whole premise, if you're saying, oh, the elections are rigged and crooked and stuff like that, that's also a pretext for just leaving after you don't get your way and you have to deal. Why would he sit there and accept this constrained power by rigged elections? It doesn't make any sense. So it's an all or nothing gambit that I don't think people are really setting in. The media should be. I mean, it's pretty obvious here. It's all or nothing. Either I get my coup and I get to continue to do whatever I want, or it's going to be boring and eventually just I've had enough of this.
1: Ben, thank you so much for your call. So I see where you're coming from. I don't see Donald Trump leaving. You know, I think that there's a lot of power still, even in a divided situation in the office of the president. I think he also, we got to look at 28. He's going to go for a power grab there. He's a symptom of the billionaire malaise, right? So even if he wanted to, I'm not sure his billionaire backers are going to let him. So what I do know is that you look at Orban in Hungary, who Donald Trump and J.D. Vance held up as, you know, their model over and over and over again. And he was defeated. He had many more years with much more control to lock in his authoritarian, fascistic kleptocracy, where he's just looted the country and gave it all to his buddies. But when the people stood up and said no, they were able to toss him out. And they did it because it was overwhelming. So what I do know is that what the people have to do is overwhelmingly show what we want. And that is a future that is not one that serves the billionaires, but that serves the people. So I'm going to go to Dusty in Washington State. Dusty, you're on the air.
3: Oh, great. Thanks so much. Am I coming through okay?
1: Yep.
3: Can you hear me? Okay, great.
1: Yes.
3: I'm calling because you made me think about so many things today in addition to what I've phoned up about. My parents were born in the 1930s. And before they were mature, kind of out on their own, there had been the Great Depression. And people died. They died in shacks. Here in Seattle, it was on some mud flats where there was no running water, there was no sanitation. They were living in the mud, and we need Social Security. Social Security was a way that people stepped in and said, "We deserve to survive, and we work hard, and this is what we expect to have happen." It's the greatest thing. my mother said, sign up my little girl. So here I am, and I'm in the group now. I want to tell, now this is off of that topic. I have a teeter totter on my piece of paper, a fulcrum in the middle, and on either side there are two opposing things. The first one is love everyone and tell the truth. And on the other side is work hard and die. So I you know, decide where you're gonna put your time and energy for yourself and for everybody else in the world. Healthcare and Social Security is over on love everyone and tell the truth. Unnecessary death, illness is an illness, and diminished life is on the side under work hard and die. I think I probably said everything I intended to say. Thanks so much for taking my call, and we've all got to keep going. I'm going to go to a demonstration on the 27th.
1: Dusty, thank you so much for your call and your activism. And you know, I only slightly disagree in one thing. I think you can work hard and love everyone and fight for justice for everybody. But I know what you're saying, and we are in agreement. The choices that the system puts in front of people are oftentimes not choices at all. And so we have to be cognizant of that. But when we have the ability to fight for a more free future for everyone, for the people, we have to do that. We have to take every opportunity that we can to put our voices together, to join our power together and fight against this evil billionaire class that is ripping the world apart. So thank you so much for your call, Dusty. And I'm Alex Lawson, filling in for Tom Hartman on the Tom Hartman Program. We're going to take a quick break and be right back.
4: 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Call 202-808-9925.

Our book today in the Tom Hartman Book Club is Common Sense for the 21st Century by Roger Hallam. The subtitle, Only Nonviolent Rebellion Can Now Stop Climate Breakdown and Social Collapse. This is from the foreword. I was there for the past 20 years. Climate activism. It didn't work. We protested in our hundreds of millions. It didn't work. We raised billions to reach people and politicians. It didn't work. We signed countless online petitions. They didn't work. We looked to the United Nations to resolve the crisis. It didn't work. We trusted progressive politicians and their reforms. That didn't work. Al Gore had a big concert and a PR campaign. It didn't work. Countless NGOs, non-governmental organizations, did their best, and it didn't work. I worked with green NGO campaigns, champagne environmentalists, and lying politicians. I was wasting my time. I had a clue back in 2007 that there might be a fundamental flaw with the reformist approach, the problem with the political influence of the industrial billionaires like the Koch brothers and other fossil fuel bosses. It was another warm night in Los Angeles. I was invited to an exclusive event. A Tesla Roadster prototype was going to be shown to press and guests. We took turns riding around the block. I watched in amazement as the Tesla was at the end of the street in the blink of an eye, with barely a sound. I felt like a caveman seeing a television. Incredible. While I was working on a campaign in 2007, I had an idea for how to save the world with a massive music event and a huge fundraising effort led by celebrities to fund the biggest PR campaign to save the environment. It would be a huge global event, just like Live Aid. I sought out a prominent journalist at the Tesla event to tell about my scheme and bask in the glory of his praise. The journalist was Vijay Vithaswaram from The Economist, now a life member of this Council on Foreign Relations. After listening carefully to my concept, he smiled and laughed. I was stunned. Laughter? How could I be so wrong? Vijay wasn't being cruel or unkind. He thought I was naive. He said, the fossil fuel industry has enough money to outspend any public relations campaign you might try by 100 times. He carried on talking, but I had stopped listening. I had my answer. He was right. Crestfallen, I sheepishly nodded and walked away. Over the next 12 years, I watched as fossil fuel companies used their vast financial capital to buy political parties, trick NGOs into fruitless schemes like the U.S. Cap and Trade Initiative, sow doubt about climate science in the public discourse, and slow policy reform to a snail's pace. Their strategy worked. As climate skepticism continued to spread, climate change mitigation dropped down voters' priorities. With Trump and Putin in power, it was over. I quit climate campaigning. Then I heard about Extinction Rebellion closing 5 bridges in London. Then they closed Central London in April 2019. This was something different. I met Roger Hallam, and he explained his ideas for a radical plan to create real change. This included, first, tell the truth. Climate skepticism was pushed by the mainstream media, which spread doubt on climate science like a plague, leaving inaction in its wake. The scale of the crisis is being played down, and we must get the truth out. Second, nonviolent civil disobedience. We need to get arrested, tens of thousands of us, more. No more protests, no more petitions. Instead, nonviolent civil disobedience, lots of it, and on a large scale. Close down cities until the politicians take action, or until the people do. Third, universalism. In other words, the ecological and climate crisis should not be owned by any political ideology, culture, age, or gender. As Roger Hallam says, we all have a stake in the future. We should all be allowed to gauge in action. I was convinced. We need a new approach to save ourselves and the planet. We need to spark a worldwide rebellion. We need some common sense for the 21st century. That foreword was written by, quote, anonymous climate activist. So this now is the introduction to the book. It is time to grow up and see the world as it is. There are some things which are undeniably real. There are some things we cannot change, and one of those is the law of physics. Ice melts when the temperature increases. Crops die in a drought. Trees burn in forest fires.
Because these things are real, we can also be certain about what the future holds. We are now heading into a period of extreme ecological collapse. Whether or not this leads to the extinction of the human species largely depends on whether revolutionary changes happen within our societies within the next decade. This is not a matter of ideology, but of simple math and physics. The United Nations has estimated that we need to reduce carbon emissions by half within a decade to have a 50% chance of avoiding a global catastrophe. Of course, this is likely to be an underestimate, as recent science shows permafrost melting 90 years earlier than forecasted and Himalayan glaciers melting twice as fast as expected. The book Common Sense for the 21st Century by Roger Hallam, the co-founder of the Extinction Rebellion. The subtitle, Only Nonviolent Rebellion Can Now Stop Climate Breakdown and Social Collapse.

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1: Welcome back to the Tom Hartmann Program. I'm Alex Lawson. I'm going to try to get as many calls in as possible, so please be brief. I'm going to start with Robert calling in from Texas, listening on YouTube. Robert, you're on the line.
2: All right. Good afternoon, Mr. Lawson. My name's Robert, and I wanted to get some feedback on Peter Thiel's Dialogue Society that just got a huge list of names leaked. When I first heard of it, I started thinking about the Dark Enlightenment and how it got its start in 2008 with Curtis Yarvin writing in his Unqualified Reservations. He said that democracy is a failed operating system, and now we have 250 some odd countries, and many of them are liberal democracies. And what he wanted to do was to replace them all with thousands of little startup corporations run like monarchies, and where we don't have any rights, and now we have now we come to Peter Thiel's Dialogue Society with a number of high-profile names, including two state governors, Wes Moore and Jared Polis and Jared Gordon, whatever his name is.
1: And Robert, I think I'd invite people to go check out the expose of Peter Thiel's Dialogue Society. And yeah, what you're talking about is real. They're not trying to hide what they want to do. I mean, Peter Thiel, Elon Musk, these guys, Alex Karp from the surveillance tech Palantir, they don't believe in democracy because they're like, yeah, democracy doesn't work for what we want. And what they want is to be able to do whatever they want, to just steal as much money from people as possible, to harm people in whatever way makes them wealthy. And so their ideas are stupid. Right. Their ideas are the same ideas like a 14-year-old boy would have and be like, yeah, well, I should just be able to do whatever I want. The difficulty is that we're talking about some of the richest people in the history of the world, including Elon Musk, who's the richest person in the world right now. So this is deeply, deeply dangerous. And to see Democrats and communicators and everything going to a billionaire, like Dialogue conference, it's not surprising. It's not even disappointing. It's just sick. And it shows again that people don't take seriously the actual threat that we face as a nation. And the people are going to be the ones who fight back. It's not going to be the elite. The elite are not going to stop the elite. It's only the people who can stop what's going on right now. But we can when we work together. So I'm going to go to Justin on YouTube from Los Angeles. Justin, go ahead.
3: Hey, Alex. It's the first time calling. I have a long story, but I'll shorten it because I know you're short for time. I am disabled. I got disabled when I was 30. I'm now 40. It took me 9 years to fight for Social Security disability. And now that I have it, I'm starting to realize that I still can't afford anything. Like, I live in Los Angeles, and the average studio here is like $1,600, and that's like $500 more than I actually make. As well as, what do you think about what's going on with them trying to cut like in-home services for disabled people?
1: Thank you, Justin, and I'm sorry to hear about the squeeze that you're under and how long it took to get those benefits that you earned. But unfortunately, your story is also not uncommon. The thing that so many people don't realize about disability is that it affects Everybody. And we're only an illness or an injury away from becoming disabled and no longer being able to work. And that's what Social Security is there for. It's there to protect our wages and replace our wages if that happens to people. But unfortunately, also, the problem with Social Security is that benefits are too low. We need to expand benefits. We need to increase benefits. And the way we do that is by getting billionaires and the ultra wealthy to pay in at the same rate as the rest of us. And it's really simple. But as you say, it's not just Social Security that's under threat by these billionaires that we talked about with the previous caller, the Dark Enlightenment folk. They want to destroy every system that works for working people. Medicaid, the only system that we have for long-term care and in-home and in nursing homes. They've cut, the Republicans, for their billionaires, cut $1 trillion out of Medicaid, hospitals, nursing homes closing all around the country. And they did this to give trillions of dollars in tax handouts to billionaires. And then, you know, they're saying, oh, well, we can't afford to take care of our people, but they can always afford another war. They can always find the money for a war. And, you know, I think it's just sick. I know they're saying, oh, it's not taxpayer money. Guess what? We pay for everything in the end. So they're supposed to, they didn't even blink at $400 billion to try to end their disastrous war of aggression in Iran. $400 billion for the Iranian regime, which is the same one that they attacked, the same one that kills its own people to hold on to their autocratic power. So there's money for war, but not for our own people. And it's just over and over and over again. And it's only going to happen as long as the people let it happen. And Justin, I want to stand and just associate myself with you in solidarity that, you know, we need a disability system that actually lets people live. And we can. We can have that system. We can. And never let it go, like, never let it float away from you that we are the richest country in the history of the world. It's not a matter of money. It's a matter of political will. It's a choice made by politicians in Washington, D.C. So, Justin, I hope that you're able to, in L.A., maybe tap into some municipal, some state-based programs and others that can help fill the gap, both in healthcare and in economic freedom for you. But also, my contact info is on my website, socialsecurityworks.org. And you can always send me an email and we can see if we can connect you with some local experts on the ground who might be able to help you out. I'm going to go quickly to James in Washington State, watching on Free Speech TV. James, you're on the air.
4: Good job of speaking there, Alex. Hey, I wanted to point out a little bit of irony about the United States. Oh, and by the way, we're the most decadent society ever, and we've made much of the world that way as well. So decadent. But after World War II, we were the victors. We helped set up the government and the constitutions of Japan and Germany. They have universal health coverage, which they practice to this day. They also have college for anybody who wants to go. And, you know, I guess if you qualify. And that's free. And, you know, we don't even have that here. And that's pretty ironic.
1: Yeah, and I think it's a great point, James. I also point out that the National Health Services, NHS in the UK, you know, that was built from the depths of bombed out London from the Blitz. And a lot of these systems, most, including ours, Social Security, it's a generation before or, you know, a decade before, but they come from times of great adversity. And so, yes, there's some irony that our Reconstruction dollars can build universal health care in other countries, but supposedly we don't know how to do it here. But I don't think it's really ironic. It's more like Alanis Morissette ironic. It's actually just, again, the fact that the billionaires have run this country for a really long time, and their influence is just it's overwhelming. And so they want systems that allow them to take everything. And they hate systems that work for working people. They hate systems that work. Public education works. That's why they want to destroy it. Social Security works. That's why they want to destroy it. They don't want a society that functions for the majority. They don't want that. They want a society that only functions for themselves. And that is the fight, the struggle that we're in. I'm going to take another call from Mark in San Francisco, watching on Facebook.
5: Yes, Alex, you know, the thing is, we need to take the cap off Social Security, and we need to draw the line in the sand when they say that, oh, we, you know, the debt, they keep crying about the debt. Trillions of dollars have been taken from the middle class and poor, and we need to point that out, that no, we have an immoral tax code. That's the problem, and we need to take the cap off, and you need to start paying your fair share, millionaires and billionaires. And another thing, people got to stop voting for Republicans. They don't want to have Social Security or Medicare.
1: I agree with you completely, Mark. Thank you for your call. I want to just extend something that you said to make sure everyone knows about it. You only pay in on the first $184,500 of wages into Social Security. So the vast majority of people pay in on all their wages, but the ultra rich only pay in on a tiny percentage of their Social Security. And all we have to do is get Elon Musk and his billionaire buddies to pay the same rate like the rest of us do, and we can expand benefits for everyone. I'm Alex Lawson, filling in for Tom Hartman,
6: and
1: we'll be right back.
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0: We are back on the Tom Hartman program, coming down to the wire here. Gonna keep taking calls. Rick in Chicago on Free Speech TV. Rick, you're on the line.
1: Yeah, hi. I just wanted to just update you real quick, and I had a little different experience with the Social Security office than one of the other callers. I just recently applied, and it took about an hour and a half to get through. I called about three, four times to get different information. And I also got different information from different reps. And when I inquired on that, the one told me that not all people taking the calls now are claim specialists. They're not really trained and have experience. I didn't know what that means, but that's what I was told. And also, in the Chicago suburb area, there is no in-office appointments. You have to do it over the phone, and they're out about 50, 60 days before you get a phone appointment to apply.
0: Rick, let me
1: So
0: tell
1: just
0: you a
1: a
0: little bit. Thank you so much for your call. And let me just tell you a little bit about what happened and what that person was saying. So they fired 7,000 to 10,000 workers. These are highly trained individuals. And the people who were pushed out are oftentimes the most senior. They had the most institutional knowledge. They wrecked the phone system. And we were able to, through activism and effort, we were able to create a big din and a clamor, make it a political mess for them in DC because everyone loves Social Security. So then, what Frank Bisignano, who runs Social Security for Donald Trump, he's the privatizer in chief. What he did is he's like, no, the phone systems are fine. And he's just lying. But he just grabbed people from all over the system and just put them on the phones and was like, hey, just answer the phones as if that's what it can work, right? As if a person who has no training can help somebody like you who's trying to make a decision that's one of the most consequential financial decisions that a person will make in their lifetime. And then those offices that you can't go in and visit. And they're like, yeah, just call and book an appointment. And you'll be on hold for hours and hours. And if you get through, they'll tell you to go online. And if you go through online, they'll tell you to go on the phone. These are stories that I've heard from person after person who gets in contact with us at socialsecurityworks.org. I am so happy that some people are able to still get that world-class service, which the workers at Social Security Administration want to provide to everybody, but they can't under the situation that they find themselves in right now, where they've been declared the enemy. They are being forced to sign a document that's basically a fealty pledge to Donald Trump, and it says that their job is to reduce in-office visits by 50% this year. They want to wreck the system so that they can rob it. Do not let them fool you. That's their goal. Wreck the system so they can rob it. I am going to actually, I only have two more callers, so I'm going to wait until after this quick break, and then we will finish out the hour, and hopefully I can get to all of the callers. I'm Alex Lawson, the Executive Director of Social Security Works, filling in for Tom Hartman. It's been a wonderful show so far. We got a little bit left to go, so stick with us. We'll be right back after this quick break.

0: 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It really means a lot to us.
1: Welcome back to the Tom Hartman program. I'm going to cut into the music and quickly take our callers, try to finish this out, getting everyone off the line. Let's go to Joe, listening on Progressive Voices in California. Joe, you're on the line.
2: Hi, Alex. First, thank you for being on the front lines of the Trumpery attacking our Social Security and Medicare.
1: You're welcome.
2: Do you understand the word Trumpery?
1: I think I can get it from context clues, yeah.
2: No, it's not that. It's a 600-year-old word that was brought over here from Europe, in which we're either complicit to it or compliant to it. And it's why we're in the situation right now. Trumpery basically is lying, projecting lies, sleight of hand, fooling people. You know, it's Trumper and Trump and Trumpery is 500 years old. And if you look up the how did the word Trumpery originate, it will enlighten you and give you the tools word-wise to fight what's going on, and the awareness, because awareness is the key. Denial is a lock.
1: Thank you, Joe. And I do love words. And Trumpery sounds like a match for incompetence, corruption, greed, and malice, which is what I say are the four humors of the Trump regime. So thank you so much for your call. I'm going to go to Bob in Raleigh, North Carolina, watching on YouTube. Bob, you're on the line.
3: Alex, a pleasure, and I'll be quick. So I am now on full Social Security. I waited. I had some disability when my wife passed away, so I had that. So it was my first experience. What a great bunch of people. So I just want to first say that. The second thing is I found out when I tried to sign up for, you know, full service, my full accounting, I had things where my records are lost. They showed up. They didn't show up. So I'm attributing that to DOGE. Eventually, got everything showed up, and the payments have been coming in correctly. Three things I noticed. One is this: if you try to call in elsewhere from the country, and I tried this one time when I called in from the West Coast twice, called all day, was on the line 6 hours, nothing. If you call by the East Coast, call a little bit before, you will probably get on to somebody within 10 to 15 minutes. That's the number one. Number two, if you use the word agent, don't use the word I need to talk to somebody. Use the word agent. And how I know this is that in a previous lifetime, I've written code for human interfaces and stuff. And so when I realized that nice AI person, I think she's a young lady, an AI young lady, blowing you off online, it's like, if I could do it online, I wouldn't be calling you. Something occurred where the term agents came in, and it seemed to speed things up. Otherwise, if you don't, it's in this endless loop, which is so frustrating. And the third item is I'm going to try to talk to my Senator Budd, who's on the DOGE committee, who's very proud of all it's done, and say, how is it that these guys stole 500 million records from us? You were oversighting this. Either you didn't know or you were outclassed, or you were complicit with it, which means it's going to be hard to plea bargain 500 million felonies. But, Alex, I just want to get your input. Are other people seeing the same thing? If this can help somebody else out there and cut through the red tape, think East Coast, 9 a.m. or before, and call, and I think you will actually get somebody. But, yeah, when I tried elsewhere in the country, actually from the central time and out west, Pacific time, nothing. It was frustrating.
1: Thanks, Bob. Thanks for sharing your story. And that's where we are. We're in a harm reduction and mutual aid situation when it comes to Social Security. I wish it were different, but we are in a territory where the people who are at the top of Social Security do not want Social Security to exist. They want to wreck it so they can rob it. And so we have to work together to figure out what works. Everything that you said, I can't verify, but, you know, that's your experience. What I will say is that people who are having problems getting through to Social Security, what they should do is call their rep in the House and both their senators. Doesn't matter if you agree with them on politics, but you ask for the constituent services side of the office. And they have people whose job it is to help you get the federal benefits that you've earned. And I have found that a well-placed call from a constituent services person in a Senate office or a House office oftentimes pushes that through, especially when people are caught in this Kafka-esque circle, which you sort of alluded to, but you call in and they tell you to go online, then you go online, it tells you to go in office and go to the office and it tells you you can't go in until you make an appointment online. And people are like, oh, that's where I started. So that is so frustrating and demoralizing to people. And so if you call your elected representatives and you ask for their constituent services and they have dedicated case managers who can help, that's one thing. You can also always come to socialsecurityworks.org. Our contact information is right on the site. We can always help get you in touch with experts on the ground who might be able to help you. I'm going to take Mike on YouTube in Ohio. Mike, you're on the line.
4: Hey, Alex. Nice to be talking to you, sir. Just got a suggestion. Get your opinion on this.
1: And we've only got a couple seconds.
4: Okay, our social security economy was hijacked a long time ago into China and all those other nations and wherever. What I'm proposing is, hey, just put a tariff, a social security tariff on all these jobs that have left our country, and there's how we can pay for it right there. What do you think? Thanks. Take care. Bye.
1: Thanks, Mike. You know, I think that where I will say is that the solution is simple. We just get billionaires and the ultra wealthy to pay into the system the same rate as the rest of us. When it comes to stealing our manufacturing jobs, I think that we need to go after that as well. We need a robust industrial policy. But Social Security alone is a simple issue. It's not complicated. It's just a matter of political will. And so the path forward on Social Security and all of this in fighting the incompetence, corruption, greed and malice of the Trump administration is the same as always. It's solidarity. It's the people standing together, raising our voices together. One person can be ignored, but when millions of us raise our voices together, they cannot ignore us. And when we fight, we will win. So remember that. Remember that. And thank you so much for listening to me. I'll be back again tomorrow, guest hosting the Tom Hartman program. Thank you so much for sticking with us, and talk to you tomorrow.
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6: While the production of my lowdown commentaries is high-tech, I confess that I'm antiquated. I still write each piece in longhand, applying my ballpoint to paper. This has caused bewildered glances from some who see me scribbling away in local coffee shops and bars. Recently, one fellow sidled up and whispered, "Watch out! If they see you doing this, they'll haul you off to the Smithsonian." But we handwriters might not be as obsolete as the key tappers assume. A fast-spreading grassroots movement is calling for schools to re-emphasize the value of writing and printing by hand instead of being wholly dependent on machines. Already, 24 states, as varied as Mississippi and California, now require public schools to teach cursive writing in third through fifth grades. This squares with new understanding of how brains absorb information. While keyboards are faster, the slower, more tactile act of handwriting creates longer-lasting comprehension of letters and better retention of the thoughts they convey. Neuroscientists find that rote keystrokes on a computer require little mental engagement, while physically drawing out words and ideas takes coordination of multiple areas of the brain to focus memory, eyes, and fingers on creating a written product. Just writing this piece conjured up a fond remembrance of my early childhood, sitting on the floor of our home learning to draw the ABCs, both print and cursive, on those line practice pads. It was both an artistic exercise and the development of a foundational tool for a life of learning. This is Jim Hightower saying, yes, computer literacy is an indispensable element of today's childhood curriculum, but so is the richer development of human thinking through putting pen to paper. So let's do both.
1: Trump regime, which I think is mainly made up of the four humors of the Trump regime: incompetence, corruption, greed, and malice. And we'll take a look at them with our guests and calls from you. So let's get started with, one of my dearest friends and a real hero of mine and a champion of the American people, Nancy Altman, the president of Social Security Works. Nancy, welcome to the Tom Hartman program.
7: Thank you so much for having me.
1: So you heard my introduction. We're talking incompetence, corruption, greed, and malice. That's what this administration brings. But you bring a bit of a breath of fresh air, on the other hand, to this. And I think you are going to be going to the Hill to testify this week on Social Security. And I wanted to talk with you a bit about that. Social Security is in the news. We know that Trump's incompetence, greed, and malice have cut into the life of the baby boomers pre-funding their own retirement. And it's really made it clear that this is an issue, Social Security, and which direction we go, that the next president of the United States is going to have to choose a direction. They're either going to ask the ultra wealthy, the billionaires, to pay the same rate as the rest of us, or they're going to cut the American people's benefits. So just talk to us a bit about where Social Security is now, and if you can, preview any of your thoughts on your upcoming testimony.
7: Yeah, I mean, it's even worse than you said. I mean, the Trump administration has been the worst administration towards Social Security as any on record since 1935. And it's not just the president in the 2028 election, it's the 2026 election, because of Trump policies, his wrecking the economy, his tax breaks to billionaires, his war, this war in Iraq.
8: And he's already threatening.
7: And his real hostility towards immigrants, which, although most people don't recognize it, immigrants pay into Social Security billions of dollars each year, much more than they get out. And all of those policies means that the senators elected this year are going to have to vote on Social Security to avoid an automatic across-the-board cut. You know, they will act. The problem is, what will they do? And will they do it in the open, transparently, as Social Security legislation always has? Or are they going to sneak into some smoke-filled room and cut our benefits and try to avoid political accountability? And it's really important for anyone who cares about Social Security to be paying attention right now.
1: So let's talk a little bit about that smoke-filled, closed-door back room, Nancy, because, you know, you and I started working together at Social Security Works, 16 years ago? And we were fighting a closed door commission then. So what is this idea, and why does it always sort of, why is it like catnip for politicians in Washington, D.C.?
7: Well, and it's maybe catnip for them, but it's poison for the rest of us. You know, the Social Security, as polarized as the nation is over so many issues, we are united about Social Security. If you ask people who vote, who consider themselves not the politicians, but the voters who consider themselves MAGA Republicans, they're the same as progressive Democrats on Social Security. They do not want to see a penny cut. They want the wealthy to start paying their fair share, and they'd like to see benefits expanded. And that is absolutely the right policy. Social Security first started forecasting a shortfall, very manageable, back in the 1990s. And if Congress had simply done what the American people wanted, we wouldn't be talking about Social Security now. It would be just humming along. But the donor class, the Jeff Bezos and Elon Musk and the others, Donald Trump, don't want to pay their fair share. They want benefits cut so they can keep more money in their pocket. So that is why the politicians who are controlled by the billionaires and want to keep those campaign contributions flowing, they're in a tough place. If they vote the way their constituents want, their donors will be angry and will stop giving them money. If they vote the way their donors want, their constituents will vote them out of office. So what they want to do is go behind closed doors, come up with a package that they claim someone else came up with, some experts, have it go through in a process where it has to come up. It can't be amended. It can't be filibustered. And then you can hear it. They're going to say to their constituents, we didn't want to cut benefits, but we had to do something. We had to save Social Security, and we couldn't amend it. And and we've been able to defeat that, but the closer we get to that, the more likely that will happen. And then we all better hang on to our wallets because they're going to steal our Social Security.
1: Yeah, and I think it's important for, Hartman's audience is going to be one of the most read into what's going on. Nancy Altman, president of Social Security Works, I'm speaking with right now. You can also point out that

0: to their constituents than and follow the will of the people, then we wouldn't even have to have this conversation. Because as they say, polling comes out 80%, 85%, huge percentages of the American people, every demographic, Republicans, Independents, Democrats, agree. But who don't agree are the people that Republican President Dwight Eisenhower called a tiny splinter group. Unfortunately, that tiny splinter group now controls the Republican Party. And what they've learned first, George W. Bush back in 2005 said, "I know, let's privatize Social Security." It was a terrible proposal, but I give him credit for saying it out loud and going around and campaigning on it. The more he campaigned, the less popular it became because it's a terrible idea. So one lesson they learned from that was, okay, we can't say out loud what we believe in. And in fact, Donald Trump understands the politics. He has called Social Security a Ponzi scheme. He has talked about raising the retirement age all before he ran for office. He also said to Sean Hannity back in 2011, we can't say what we really want because we'll be voted out of office. So he goes in and says, oh, I won't touch Social Security. So the first thing they learned was don't say out loud what they really believe, although they hate Social Security so much it sometimes slips out. They also learned from Bull Simpson, which needed just a simple majority. I mean, needed two-thirds to be fast-tracked. Oh, that's too tough. I guess we should only need one. We only need a simple majority. And they also learned that it should come up after the election when you're as far away as you can. You know, they've learned more and more and to defeat what the American people want and not get voted out of office. And it's important for all of us to pay attention. And in this election, you know, I understand Hartman's viewers are going to vote the right way, but they may have friends and family in other states in red districts. And it's an imperative that everyone ask their elected officials, will you cut, will you, is there any way that you will cut a penny of Social Security benefits now or in the future? And if they stumble around and say, well, I can't get into specifics, but I want to save Social Security, that's Washington insider speak for you bet I'm going to cut it as soon as I can.
1: Nancy, I think the question that really we're talking about is there's two directions, right? I mean, it's really not that complicated. They want this closed door because they want to go one direction that's deeply unpopular, as you noted, with the American people. And the other direction, though, is super popular. You just get Elon Musk, the ultra wealthy, the billionaires to pay the same rate as the rest of us. And then not only is there no across the board benefit cut, which would like literally throw the country into a depression immediately, right? If you have tens of millions, 70 million, not all of them will get the exact same thing, but you know, a 20%-ish cut to their benefits. Like, are you kidding me? People who get Social Security, they're spending their money directly into the economy. These are not folks who are sending it away to a bank account in the Cayman Islands, right? So, on the one hand, automatic cuts, devastating to the individuals, but also devastating to the country. On the other hand, you just have simple fairness, have Elon Musk and the billionaires pay the same rate as the rest of us. And then we not only prevent the across the board benefit cut, but we actually expand benefits for everyone. So where are we in terms of what do you think in terms of the understanding of the American people that these are the two paths forward?
0: Well, first of all, let me say you're exactly right. And Social Security is a solution. We are facing a retirement income crisis where too many workers, unfortunately, understand that they're going to have to work until they die without, because if they retire, they'll have a drastic reduction in their standards of living. So we should be expanding benefits. The American people, I think, understand, well, they certainly understand how important Social Security is. They understand that it's going to be more important than ever in the future. They understand that benefits are too low. What I think they don't understand is that when politicians say, we love Social Security, we want to save Social Security.

0: and even we won't touch Social Security. What they are saying is we're for an automatic across the board about a 20% cut. And you're right, that would be put people would force people onto the street. They would be moving in with their adult children who are already economically squeezed. And it would be devastating for the economy. There's Social Security, every dollar of Social Security benefit generates $2 in economic activity. So there would be people thrown out of work, tax cut, revenue would go down. It would be devastating for the nation. But what the American people have to do is really listen closely to the politicians and don't put up with platitudes, but really require them to answer specifics, because they will all say they love Social Security, but their actions don't copy those words.
1: So, Representative John Larson, who has been a stalwart champion of Social Security for his entire career, and we know this, we work so closely with him, and he has spent, literally the last decade getting the pieces in place to get a vote on expanding Social Security in the next Democratic majority in the House, which could be, after this election. And we know that's what's happening right now is the billionaires know that too. So they've put a stalking horse or a cat's paw, I mean, somebody who works at their behest to try to get him out of office before he can move a Social Security expansion bill in the House, which he has Leader Jeffries, who would, if the Democrats take the majority, be Speaker Jeffries. And the all of the committees and everybody lined up to vote on an expansion bill. So I think it's critical that people understand that dynamic, that that's why the billionaires are primarying John Larson from the right in a Democratic primary in Connecticut's first district. People should, if you care about the future of Social Security, the number one race you should be watching is John Larson's. But tell me, what do you think will happen if we get a vote on expanding Social Security to the floor of the House? Because I know.
0: I'm so glad you've raised that, and I am very concerned. Here's my optimistic view, and that it starts with Congressman Larson winning the primary against the billionaires. So as I say, anyone who can make phone calls for him, send money to him, anything would be helpful, because we really need him. He has committed that he will then be chair of the Social Security Subcommittee, which is very important for two reasons. One is he'll be in the so-called room where it happens. If there is an effort to cut a deal, he won't let it happen, because he understands the risks of a lot of proposals that sound good, like, oh, means test, or why should millionaires get benefits? That's a terrible idea and would destroy the program. It's essential to have him there. But in addition, he will bring up, there are a number of good Democratic proposals. There are no Republicans who have co-sponsored a single one that expand benefits and restore Social Security to long-range balance. He will bring it up, he says, in the first 100 days. Hakeem Jeffries is a co-sponsor of his bill and is committed to him. The Republicans then will be on the spot. You know, I talk about how they all talk about platitudes. Well, when you have to vote up or down, it's not the platitudes are gone. And I believe Republicans will vote for that bill. Some of them will, because their constituents will be demanding it.
1: Yeah, I agree with you there that once they're put on the spot and they have to cast a vote, Republicans have been lying to their constituents for years, saying that they're the ones who care about Social Security, that they're the ones who protect Social Security, all the while proposing bills that would cut benefits deeper, more deeply than the automatic across-the-board benefit cuts. But if they're on the floor and there's a bill to do exactly, and you and I, we have polling that goes for years. It's never changed, right? It's not Democrats who want to expand Social Security. It's everyone, Republicans, independents, Democrats. We have one, we cut it every way. We have one that shows that libertarians, self-identified libertarians, want to expand Social Security. That's how popular Social Security is. And so when they are forced to take a vote, I think that there will be Republicans who see that the only path they have forward is to vote to expand Social Security to do what their constituents want and not what their donors want.
0: And there will be some, especially in the Senate, who will vote, who will filibuster it, and it won't become law in 2020 and 2027. But what will happen is it will be a clear voting issue in 2028. We will have all the incumbents on the record, and they will either have to change their view as they're running, or they will have had to vote for that bill. And then in 2029, if we finally have a Congress and a Democratic president who believe in Social Security, legislation will be enacted then, signed into law, and ideally it will increase everyone's benefits.
1: Nancy Altman, President of Social Security Works, where I am the Executive Director. Thank you so much for joining us on the Tom Hartman Program.
0: Thank you again so much for having me.

0: This is the Tom Hartman Program.
1: And we're back with the Tom Hartman Program. I'm Alex Lawson, filling in for Tom, and we're going to click in to Chris in Littleton, Colorado. Chris, you're on the air.
2: Yeah, good morning.
1: Morning.
2: Good morning, Alex. My point's at the end. Trump and the Republicans that work for big oil and the military-industrial complex do not want the war to end because the mega profits would end. Every time they get close to a deal, Trump threatens Iran again. The Obama deal had Iran locked down and under control. Trump canceled this deal his first term. Trump also let the Afghanistan war go on his entire first term. Biden ended the Afghanistan war. But here's my point. How many wars and threats against other sovereign nations has Trump committed in less than 2 years? To believe he wants peace is just ludicrous. He needs a war to declare martial law and refuse to leave the presidency, to stay out of jail.
1: Chris, thank you for your call. As gloomy as it is, you know, I think that Trump oftentimes is just sort of going one way and then the other. And he doesn't really know what he wants. I think that Israel and Netanyahu told him that it would be a slam dunk, easy war, a big win. And it hasn't been. You know, I think if you look at the polling, the Pew just did a poll or Gallup, one of the two. And the American people, they want, like I do, the war to end. I pray for peace every day. And also, it's really not a question that the U.S. and Israel have lost, that Iran has won, that in fact, the war just highlighted the fact that they have an economic nuclear weapon that they can wield against the world economy. That is why Trump, I believe, is actually desperate to make a deal. And I don't disagree that he needs something to declare martial law or, you know, to otherwise disrupt domestic policy. But he is staring down, you know, catastrophic economic collapse due to the closing of the Straits of Hormuz if there's no deal reached. Israel is the only country that's lost harder than the U.S. In this war of aggression that Trump and Netanyahu started against Iran. And let me be really clear, they did not get rid of the Iranian regime, you know, the regime that kills tens of thousands of its own people to enforce its incredibly right-wing authoritarian rule. That regime's still in charge. That regime is still in charge. So the war that Trump and Netanyahu waged against Iran has not accomplished any of the goals that were set out. And so Trump is desperate right now to paint this as a win when it is absolutely clearly not a win. And in fact, is not even over yet, right? Because they're still working out how to deal with the fact that Israel continues to occupy and bomb Lebanon. And that is one of Iran's lines, is that Israel actually has to stop its aggression in Lebanon as well. So, you know, this war has been a catastrophic failure from start to finish, and Donald Trump is to blame. Thanks for your call, Chris.
2: Yeah, thank you.
1: We'll be right back with the Tom Hartman Program.

0: Welcome back to the Tom Hartman program. I'm Alex Lawson, filling in for Tom, and I'm going to be taking your calls for the rest of the hour. Let's start with Michael, listening on XM in the Bronx. Michael, you're on the air.
1: Greetings, Alex. Thank you very much. You know, with all the talk about Trump, I'm going to go back to the UFC fight in which he continuously desecrates the White House property. And there's no doubt he knew what the hell he was doing when setting this up. The people that he had coming in, which were all GOPs, perhaps pro-MAGAs, the fact that he incites violence by promoting this kind of fight, because it is a violent, very violent fight, and the controversial participant, I think his name was Josh Hockett, right? He's on record for making similar disparaging racist remarks towards another female of color before this particular event on Trump's, when he wanted to make his 80th birthday bash. You know, so you cannot tell me, I'm not saying you, but MAGA people cannot tell me that this was a setup from, that this was not a sell from the start, that he did not know how his guests would be, because, you know, and this is another thing about Trump. He's on record for defending a white woman that was overseas, I think in France or England, when someone said that that person was a man, which is not true. He's quick to defend the white woman, but then when the same remarks towards Michelle Obama was made, were you here? Crickets. So don't tell me that this was not a racist, violent setup. And I'm sick and tired of the same right wing is saying, well, both sides need to calm down the rhetoric and all that stuff. No, no. There's nothing on our side to calm down. It's you guys that keep perpetrating it, and we're not going down the same rabbit hole. Every time you make this make that statement, and then the Democrats always respond agreeingly, then you guys go right back to square one and insulting and inciting even more hate, divisiveness, and violence. So my words, two words to that is no more. You guys speak out of line, or how should I put it, or say things that are, or do things that are unlawful and unconstitutional, we're going to call you out on it, as well as call you out on your blatant hypocrisy.
0: Thank you, Michael. I agree with a lot of what you said there. I mean, obviously, the attacks on Michelle Obama and the attacks on Obama in general, if you want to talk about a derangement syndrome. I mean, Trump suffers from Obama derangement syndrome at a level that I think has never been seen. So this was all put together. And, you know, MAGA land is having a great time with the racist and Alex, disgusting attacks. Go ahead.
1: And Alex, I forgot to mention also to put on the record that just a few months ago, Trump insinuates President and Mrs. Obama as apes in that AI thing. You know, he has attacked the Obamas in racist means in more ways than one, starting with that stinking birtherism. So long history is there. I just wanted to raise awareness and remind everyone of all of this.
0: Thank you so much, Michael. And I think the part that I actually do disagree slightly with Michael on is that I have no problem with UFC itself. It's a sport. Many sport are violent. You know, I've been to a UFC fight. I enjoyed it. It is very violent. And also, it is a it's a sport that people choose to participate in. They spend their lives training for it. And, you know, millions of Americans enjoy watching it. I think that that is fine. The part that's not fine is that it was all corrupt. It was all corruption. It's not as much. I mean, the racism is super real, and that's there. The other part of it, though, is not that he did the UFC fight. You know, it's gauche or whatnot.
2: Laden's three older wives. In the late 1990s, when bin Laden had first introduced the notion to his older wives of taking a new wife, he had advertised them all as a mature 30-year-old who knew the Quran by heart. Instead, Amal was a barely educated teenager from rural Yemen who had suddenly arrived in Afghanistan a year before their husband's great victory on 9/11, and she had monopolized much of his time. Bin Laden's older sons were also angered by their father marrying a woman who was even younger than they were. The Yemeni bodyguard who had helped arrange the match between Bin Laden and Amal said that because of the family's dim view of this union, Bin Laden initially, quote, dragged his fourth marriage around like a ball and chain, end quote. Over time, that would change. Amal's firstborn, Safia, came into the world just days after the 9/11 attack. Bin Laden named her after Safia, the aunt of the Prophet Muhammad who had killed a Jew. Bin Laden explained that he hoped his daughter Safia would also grow up to kill Jews. After 9/11, during Bin Laden's 9 long years on the run, Amal gave birth to another 4 children in Pakistan. To avoid any troublesome questions about why this Arab woman was choosing to have her babies in provincial cities in Pakistan, the nurses and doctors were told that Amal was deaf and dumb. Almost a decade after his 9/11 victory, Bin Laden, aged 54, had now found what he believed to be the perfect hiding place in Abbottabad. He was living out a comfortable retirement in an obscure Pakistani city in the pleasant foothills of the Himalayas, the kind of urban backwater where few expected him to be hiding. He should have been feeling content. Yet during the first weeks of 2011, Bin Laden was in a state of agitation. History, it seemed, was passing him by. The Arab world was in unprecedented upheaval, and the man who had hoped to bring attention to the frustrations of the world with the deadliest terrorist attack on U.S. history, U.S. territory, was being ignored. This is what gnawed at Bin Laden more than anything. Bin Laden was perplexed by how to respond to the momentous events of the Arab Spring uprisings across the Middle East, which had seemed to come out of nowhere at the beginning of that year. In a letter to a top aide, Bin Laden wrote that these revolutions were the most important developments that the Muslim world had witnessed for centuries, yet his al-Qaeda terrorist group was playing no role in the wave of protests engulfing the region. He was unsure what to say publicly about the uprisings that in recent months were sweeping away the geriatric secular dictators who had lorded it over Egypt, Libya, and Tunisia for so many decades. Bin Laden saw these regime changes as an opportunity to try and make himself relevant again. The challenge posed by the Arab Spring explains why Bin Laden was so delighted that he was finally back in touch with Hamza, his third wife, whom he hadn't seen since around the time of the 9/11 attacks. Kariya Sabar, known by all in the Bin Laden family as Hamza, the mother of Hamza, was 8 years older than Bin Laden. He saw her as his intellectual peer, perhaps even as something of a mentor, since her knowledge of the Quran was very, very deep. He fervently hoped that Hamza, who held a doctorate in child psychology, would help him think through how best to respond publicly to the Arab Spring. He believed she could help him solve a problem. The Arab Spring revolutions were largely instigated by liberals and members of the Muslim Brotherhood, an Islamist movement that al-Qaeda disliked because of its willingness to engage in democratic politics. Could Bin Laden nonetheless present himself as a leader of the Arab Spring? Following 9/11 and the U.S. campaign that months later ousted the Taliban from power in Afghanistan, Hamza had escaped to neighboring Iran with other members of Bin Laden's family as well as some of the leaders of al-Qaeda. They lived there under various forms of house arrest for many years. The Iranian regime likely saw these Bin Laden family members and leaders of al-Qaeda as potential assets that could be used in negotiations with the United States in the event of a diplomatic agreement with the Americans. But after al-Qaeda kidnapped an Iranian diplomat in Pakistan in 2008, the Iranians and al-Qaeda started quietly negotiating a prisoner swap that involved releasing members of the Bin Laden family. In July 2010, Hamza, together with her son Hamza, set out for the 1,500-mile trip from Tehran to northern Waziristan, an arid, craggy, remote region in Pakistan's tribal belt along its border with Afghanistan, where key al-Qaeda members were hiding. The book, The Rise and Fall of Osama bin Laden by Peter Bergen, author of the New York Times bestseller, The Longest War, The Rise and Fall of Osama bin Laden.

0: the Tom Hartman Program. We're back on the Tom Hartman Program. I'm Alex Lawson, filling in for Tom Hartman, and I'm excited to take your calls for the rest of the hour and the rest of the show. So let's get moving here with Susan listening on Free Speech TV from Arizona. Susan, you're on the air.
1: Oh, is that me?
0: That's you.
1: Okay. Actually, now I watch Free Speech TV on my computer because I moved to Flagstaff in Arizona. But I had an idea because I know Democrats that don't realize that Medicare Advantage is not Medicare. And I know some of my Republican friends do not believe that the Republicans would ever cut Social Security, and they believe it is going bankrupt. So I believe we need to start a social media education program teaching them the truth, like Medicare Advantage is not Medicare, and then having a scroll that explains a little, and then a link to your site, and maybe the same with Social Security. I think if we did an all-out campaign until the election, people would be more on board. I think they've almost given up. And many people, I have friends that I explained that Medicare Advantage is not Medicare, that have Medicare Advantage, have a hard time believing it because they love it so much. They're getting free gym every month, and it's basically not costing them a thing. And, of course, they're still very healthy, so they haven't been cut. So to me, that I think that would work. We just need to educate people about what's really going on.
0: Susan, thank you so much for your call. I couldn't agree more that what we need to do is tell people what's going on. But in this media environment where the corporations, they control everything that people see and hear, and these corporations don't have any interest in the truth. They're not interested in people knowing that privatized Medicare is great when you don't need health care. But the moment you need health care, that's when you start getting delays and denials, and they go to those who need it the most, right? So if you need health care, you're most likely to be denied and delayed. And they prey on the fact that only 10% of the population at any one time is interacting with the health system. So the vast majority of people think that they're covered. They think that they love their insurer or their privatized Medicare, but that's because they don't need it. And I always say, just call someone who does need it, and you'll learn really quickly that it is a bad deal. It's worse than a bad deal. It can be a death sentence for people. So we need to get the truth out there. The Republicans propose privatizing Medicare. That is their overarching goal on Medicare. They want to end the guarantee of health care for people over the age of 65. Republicans propose cuts and privatizing Social Security. That's their overarching goal on Social Security. They've never deviated. It's just that they lie to the American people and the corporate media go along with it. So, Susan, if I had one suggestion for you, because we will do our part at Social Security Works to do as much education as possible. But what I'd ask you to do is share around the Tom Hartman program, because it's only through truth tellers like Tom Hartman that we can even have some apparatus of getting the truth out there. So, Susan, thank you so much for your call. I'm going to go to Dave listening on XM in Washington. Dave, you're on the line.
2: Yeah, hey, thanks. I wanted to mention something about, you know, when people are debating what happened in Iran, and some of these people are pretty smart, I've noticed, on like the mainstream media. You know, and they're asking each other some tough questions, and there's an honest debate going on. But it always comes down to someone will eventually say everything changed after October 7th, and they'll just leave it at that, right? And what that means, and I'm almost positive this is what it means, you know, after October 7th, what happened was Israel decided that collateral damage didn't really matter, right? I mean, The laws of war, the laws of armed conflict kind of went out the window. Well, then Trump and his regime are just following suit. Now, the reason why this is important is Trump also changed the plan. Now, I know that just for a fact, the plan to, deal with the Iranian threat was completely scrapped for the most part. Everything he thought was politically disadvantageous to his regime, they took it out. So what we have is a situation where if a peace plan does not work out, what they're going to do is they're just going to bomb Iran into oblivion. And there is another small thing they could do, which I suspect they will do, is Israel for years now, they've been just attacking like almost on a schedule. I mean, they just, but they're closer, you see, geographically. They're closer. And they just, routinely bomb Lebanon and Iran. The United States may eventually start doing that as well and just kind of forget about having bases, maintaining the high expense bases in the area. I thought of it when, I was reading an article about that AWACS plane that was blown up at Prince Sultan Air Base, and then Trump got that luxury jet from Qatar. I'm like, I was just thinking about the irony of that. And, really what they allowed Iran to do is start a civil defense corps. They call it the Baki Atala headquarters. We've had civil defense in this country for years, but now it's all rolled up under DHS and Mark Wayne Mullen. I mean, it's a mess.
0: Dave.
2: And I just, yeah, go ahead. I'm sorry. Go ahead.
0: No, I hear you.
2: Really?
0: I just I also think that if you just look at the facts right now, like bombing Iran into oblivion, that's been threatened. What the Iranian regime has shown is that they are still around. And what Hezbollah in Lebanon has shown is they're still around. And so I think it's a little bit of myth making that there is this step that, the U.S. or Israel could just do and then they would win. And the truth is what's holding Trump back is an understanding of the catastrophic economic consequences of either doing, like some sort of when he threatened to end a civilization, right? Like that's a global disaster of his own making. And an air war in Iran is not degrading their capabilities to close the Strait of Hormuz, which is an economic nuclear weapon that they are wielding against the world economy. So I think that, what we're seeing is actually the end of the myth-making that U.S. imperial might can, accomplish what it says, keeping the trade lanes open. And so I think that that's why you're seeing desperation from Donald Trump in getting a peace deal and pretending that it's a win, where if you just look at what he himself said, these are our objectives, and then hold up the peace plan and look down it and be like, I didn't see give Iran $400 billion on the objectives that Donald Trump laid out in the beginning. I mean, this is a capitulation, and everything else is PR.
2: Yeah, but you hit on something that's very important, and you're right. You're right. I wanted to mention it. Look, when you kill civilians and you kill non-combatants, right? It starts displacing people in mass. People will displace in mass. It's just human nature. And the most of those displaced people, they'll try to go into Europe. This is why European allies are not on board with this. This is why, I mean, it's just a mess. It's Trump and his regime. They took shortcuts. I know everybody wants to blame Trump, right?
0: Thanks, Dave.
2: But
0: we're going to go out to our break, but your point is well heard. I am going to take more calls, and Dave, thank you for your call. I do think that, complex foreign policy matters are best. I'm not a big fan of U.S. policy by foreign policy by either sides. I think it's been hawks for generations now. But what we've got now is hawkish incompetence. And you know, Pete Hegseth is the poster child of that. And I think what we're looking at is very akin to the Trump regime's plans for the reflecting pool, which we'll talk about after this short break. You're listening to the Tom Hartman Program. I'm Alex Lawson, and we'll be right back.

0: You're listening to the Tom Hartman program. I am guest hosting for Tom. My name's Alex Lawson. I'm the Executive Director of Social Security Works. We're going to continue taking calls, and I think my setup was made specifically for Brad, calling from St. Paul, watching on Free Speech TV. Brad, welcome to the Tom Hartman program.
1: Hi, Alex. Alex, I wanted to talk about the reflection pool and what I see with it. I'm kind of a handyman of sorts and use the phrase of 5 P's, proper preparation prevents poor performance. And I see no preparation. They didn't probably prepare the concrete to take the paint. You have to clean it. Maybe acid wash it, get that stuff ready for the paint to adhere. It doesn't look like they used the right kind of paint. They used the water-based latex paint that kind of just peels off and looks rubbery. They also probably put it on too thick so it wasn't able to dry and cure to the concrete. You put on a thin coat, and then you put on another coat and another coat. And every one of these things for the proper preparation costs money. It's more work to get the job done right, but it lasts longer. I think they cut so many corners that it just fell apart almost immediately.
0: So,
1: And I think
0: Brad,
1: that,
0: I couldn't agree more, and that's why I set up this call saying that I also think that you're seeing that across the board, right? Saying the Iran war was handled in the same way as repainting the reflecting pool. And it's the
1: if
0: theme
1: somebody put a lot of
0: of the
1: money in their
0: show.
1: pocket, if
0: Bingo,
1: somebody put
0: there
1: a
0: you
1: lot of
0: go.
1: money in their pocket and didn't do it right.
0: That's exactly right, Brad. And so what we're dealing with here is again just incompetence, corruption, greed, and malice. And it's what drives every decision that I've seen from the Trump administration. And they don't even hide it. The reflecting pool is just sort of the most in your face because it's ridiculous, right? The repairs to the reflecting pool had been ongoing, and it had actually, I mean, I live in Washington, D.C. So the reflecting pool has always been, like it's actually is difficult to maintain. There's ducts that are in there, and it is old, but the concrete had a natural ability to drain, and so they weren't there, but it was not a problem. They actually had just gotten it to be not a problem again. And then Trump comes in. And he just paints the whole thing blue. And it's a no-bid contract, I think his pool guy. And, it lasts for like a week or something. And then there's a massive algae bloom. And everybody who knows something like you, Brad, is like, you did it wrong. You didn't do any of the steps correctly. So the malice in this was Donald Trump was only interested in being like, Joe Biden didn't do it right. Barack Obama didn't do it right. And I alone can fix it. When he can't, he can't do it. He's incompetent. And that's what we see time and time again in this administration. Incompetence, corruption, greed, and malice. We're going to be talking about this in the next hour. I'm Alex Lawson, filling in for Tom Hartman on the Tom Hartman program. We'll be right back.

0: And I am Alex Lawson, guest hosting for Tom Hartman. And we are going to be back on video shortly, but we are live on radio still. So why don't I take a call from Denise, talking from Michigan, watching on Free Speech TV.
1: Hi, Alex. I just wanted to tell you about some friends of mine. They had an Advantage program, and after he had cancer, a heart attack, got septic, almost died, they paid all that, but then they dropped him. They dropped the family, and their 40-something-year-old son, they sent. He's been in a wheelchair and non-functioning since birth, and he's on tube feedings, and they sent them a bill for $23,000 for 1 month of food. For tube feedings, I'm sorry. But the only good thing that came of it is because in Michigan, if you get dropped from an Advantage program, you have 30 days to sign up for regular Medicare and a supplement. So they actually ended up where I wanted them to be.
0: Yeah, Denise, thank you so much for calling in. And this gets a little complicated, but you are... Two things there. One, that's exactly how privatized Medicare, so-called Medicare Advantage, works. When you need care, that's when they drop you. It's called lemon dropping in health policy. So corporations only make money by taking your premiums, or in the case of privatized Medicare, getting paid by the taxpayers, and then not delivering care. See, that's the secret. If they deliver health care, they don't make profits. They can't buy golden yachts. So as soon as people need the care, they drop them. The other side of that, which now with big data they're getting better and better at, is they can predict who will need care and who won't, and they only market and advertise to the people who won't need care. That's called cherry picking. And so your friend is super lucky to live in one of only five states that has something called guaranteed issue. Which does say that if you are dropped by your Medicare Advantage plan, then you can still get traditional Medicare. And you can buy a supplement to cover the 20% that is not covered by traditional Medicare, which is sort of the crux of how privatized Medicare has gotten, you know, now it's over 50% of the Medicare system. And we need to do so much about so many things. One of them, educate people that Medicare Advantage will kill you if you need care. And it's because it's the same corporations that will kill you before Medicare age if you need care. It's just how they make money. And they delay and deny care the most to those who need it most. We also need to reckon with the fact that, you know, when Medicare was set up, the same corporations drilled holes in Medicare. Why doesn't Medicare cover 100% of healthcare costs, right? Why is there a gap that you need to fill with a private insurance product? There shouldn't be, obviously. So there are bills in Congress looking to address that. There's a movement out there, Denise, called Level the Playing Field. Because right now, privatized Medicare is playing, you know, an unfair advantage with an unfair advantage. And we just need to level the playing field between traditional Medicare and Medicare Advantage. Because let's be clear about what I want, what the majority of the American people want, what every one of our peer countries around the world has already done, which is just guaranteed health care for everyone in the country. If you get sick, you get the care that you need. No premiums, no deductibles, no out-of-pocket costs. You just, it's simple, and it saves money. That's where we have to get to. But to get there, we have to save traditional Medicare from privatized Medicare first. Denise, thank you so much for your call. I'm Alex Lawson, filling in for Tom Hartman on the Tom Hartman Program. And we will be right back after this break. Stick around.
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3: Years ago, when I announced that I was leaving my job as editor of the Texas Observer to run for political office, I had to admit that going into politics is the only downward career move one can take from journalism. But being both a journalist and a politician does hone one's ability to detect the smell of BS. And we Americans are presently getting a noxious blast of that stench from our warmongering Department of Defense. The vast trillion-dollar Pentagon is the ultimate Big Brother bureaucracy, literally empowered to compel thousands of Americans to die in foolish military misadventures cooked up by political partisans and profiteering corporate contractors. That's why it's so alarming that Trump's Project 2025 autocrats are now rushing to slam an iron door of censorship on reporters trying to inform us commoners about the militaristic schemes and corporate fraud that comes from inside this government fortress. In the name of defending freedom, Trump's palace guards are banning media outlets that displease His Royal Highness. Also, Pretty Boy Pete, Trump's made-for-TV Pentagon honcho, has even decreed that reporters must be tightly monitored by military escorts while doing interviews, reviewing documents, and otherwise exercising the essential constitutional rights of our nation's free press. The good news is that rather than kowtowing to the autocrats, dozens of media organizations have told Pete to stuff it, choosing to do old-school outsider digging into this insider war machine. This is Jim Hightower saying, meanwhile, the Project 2025 authoritarians hail their clampdown on free press rights by touting their, quote, fresh relationship with what they call their new Pentagon press corps. Right, it's their partisan press corps, not ours.

0: This is the Tom Hartman Program.
1: Our book today in the Tom Hartman Book Club is by Pat Mitchell. It's titled Becoming a Dangerous Woman, Embracing Risk to Change the World. This is from the preface titled The Most Dangerous Woman in the Room. Yes, I'll be there. Eve Ensler was calling with an invitation to what she described as the meeting of movements planned for the first week of January 2017. In the wake of a polarizing presidential election in the United States, Eve had decided it was time for activists to come together to shape strategies that would unify and leverage the collective power of a wide range of social justice organizations. Who else is coming, I asked. I'm not releasing the invitation list, Eve replied, but you'll want to be in the room. Indeed, I did want to be in that room, knowing from past experiences that any meeting or event that Eve organized would be meaningful. So I showed up, as the invitation indicated, at a nondescript building in Stone Ridge, New York, and surrendered my cell phone to the smiling young volunteers at the front door. Best to have all communication devices outside the room, was the explanation, which of course heightened my anticipation about what would transpire within the room. I entered a large room and saw Eve standing at the front with folding chairs in a circle. Mingling about the room were some familiar faces, the meeting's other conveners, Kimberly Crenshaw of the African American Policy Forum, Naomi Klein, award-winning author and activist, independent media entrepreneur and journalist Laura Flanders, and Jane Fonda, actor and activist. We were asked to find our seats, and Eve began. We are living in dangerous times, was her opening line, and such times call for new levels of activism from all the communities represented in this room. Let's begin by identifying who's in the room. One by one, the introductions began. I'm one of the founders of the Women's March. I'm the executive director of 350.org. I run Project South. With each introduction, the level of leadership and activists' credentials became more impressive and, for me, more intimidating. I could feel my anxiety building. How was I going to identify myself? I have no title and was no longer running an organization, having left my CEO position at the Paley Center for Media the previous spring. I could say that I was the CEO of Pat Mitchell Media with its grand total of 2 employees, including myself, but that felt wholly inadequate to explain why I belonged in that room. I mentally rehearsed some other options. I could say I was a lifetime advocate for women, true enough, if a little vague. I could list some of my previous titles, but why make a point of being the former anything? I was struggling to come up with how to identify myself in the present, an identity that would hopefully give some indication of why Eve had included me in this circle of activists and leaders. Finally, it was my turn. Before I knew it, I heard myself saying, I'm Pat Mitchell, and I'm a dangerous woman. I'm not sure exactly what prompted this personal declaration of dangerousness, but I could tell from the looks of surprise that I needed to add a bit more context. At this time in my life, about to turn 75, I continued, I have nothing left to prove, less to lose, and I'm ready to take more risks and to be less politic and polite. As Eve said, these are dangerous times, and dangerous times call for dangerous women. That got a big sisterly yes from Eve and others in the circle, including Jane Fonda, who was sitting across from me, and stood up declaring, well, I'm older than my friend Pat, so that makes me even more dangerous. Laughter erupted, of course, and I could sense that others were contemplating exactly what becoming more dangerous to meet the challenges of dangerous times would mean for each of us and for the work we had convened to consider. Certainly, Jane Fonda's life of activism is a textbook case for being bold and brave. During our many years of friendship, I've witnessed her willingness to take risks for a good cause, to speak out and show up, even when it meant personal peril or sacrifice. At 81, she is still on the front lines, campaigning for domestic and restaurant workers' rights, standing with the American Indian communities, protesting natural resource exploitation at Standing Rock, and busier as an actor than ever. In her book, Prime Time, Jane advanced the idea that older women have the potential to become the most powerful population on the planet. She's a great example of how we embrace that potential at every age. My personal potential for becoming dangerous is perhaps more directly linked to my friendship with Eve Ensler. From our first conversation in war-torn Sarajevo in 1998, I've been deeply inspired by her courage and her commitment to do whatever is necessary to end violence against women everywhere. Taking risks comes easier to Eve than to many. Writing and performing the Vagina Monologues, making it the centerpiece of a global movement, V-Day, to end gender-based violence, is a transformative approach to activism that I feel privileged to have experienced. Yes, I was an activist and woman's advocate before I met Eve, but through my relationship with her and as a board member of the V-Day movement, I've met activists facing dangers every day to create change in some of the most difficult places on earth to be a woman. But until that day, I had not felt dangerous myself. Declaring myself a dangerous woman still feels a bit, well, dangerous. And I readily admit to some second thoughts about declaring it even more widely and boldly as the title of this book. But every day since that convening, I'm discovering more about what being dangerous means in my life and why I believe that it's time for us, women and the men who stand with us, at whatever age or place in life's journey, to embrace risks and engage with renewed passion and collective purpose in making the world a safer place for women and girls. Pat Mitchell, Becoming a Dangerous Woman.

0: This is the Tom Hartman Program.
1: Welcome back to the Tom Hartman Program. I'm Alex Lawson, filling in for Tom. And we are going to continue exposing the incompetence, corruption, greed, and malice of the Trump administration. And to speak about that, a great friend of the movement and the program, Saru, who runs One Fair Wage. But today we're going to talk about a D.C. Mobilization that's part of a national mobilization that is tapping into the intense outrage that the American people have over the incompetence, greed, malice,

0: Majority of Americans agree on certain values and policies, but people in power from whatever party, from whatever political spectrum, do not want to deliver for us, even though the majority of Americans agree. So we thought about using the upcoming 250th anniversary of the Declaration of Independence in the United States as a moment to bring people together and declare our interdependence, to co-create over many years a declaration of interdependence, and to identify the most popular issues that really stretch across the political spectrum that bring us together. In particular, I work on wages. I will say it doesn't matter if I'm in Mississippi or Missouri or Michigan, people across the country agree that when you work, you deserve to earn enough to meet the cost of living. So a living wage for
1: Which
0: all.
1: Saru is not a new idea, right? I mean, like
0: No,
1: this is the
0: it's
1: move.
0: actually the original idea. That's right. FDR, when he created the federal minimum wage, said, "This shall be the least any worker in the United States needs to meet the cost of living." And we're in a moment where the least you need to live right now is $25 an hour, and the federal minimum wage is less than a third of that at $7.25 and $2 for tipped workers. So there are just some things we all agree on. We agree when you work, you deserve to earn enough to meet the cost of living. We agree that we don't want to send our children to get shot up in schools by assault rifles. We agree that we want a planet to live on that is healthy. We agree that, frankly, we agree across red and blue states that women deserve the right to bodily autonomy and reproductive rights, and health. We all deserve the right to health care. So, we came together. Thousands of people actually across the country did listening sessions to co-create a declaration of interdependence and this set of policy platforms. And we are all mobilizing on Saturday, this coming Saturday, 1 week before July 4th, to put out our vision for what we call the next 250, the next 250 years of our nation. Let it be a 250 years, the next 250 years that is one of interdependence and unity, in which we are making a set of demands, frankly, as a united front around the things we all agree on.
1: So, Saru, I'm hoping that you can stay with us for a couple segments here. I know the callers are going to be impatient to want to jump in on this discussion, but I kind of want to wax philosophic with you if you're okay with that. Because, you know, I first saw you speak at the Sanders Institute and was really blown away with not only the drive and passion that you bring, but also this an incredibly sophisticated analysis of where we are as a country, where we've been as a country, and where we have to go as a country to survive. And so I want to do this because we're talking about the next 250. A lot of people don't know that when the American independence movement created a new country, it was propelled not just by the slave owners who ended up on top of it. In fact, not very much by those slave owners. They ended up with the power. But obviously, in a country where the defining statement is all men are created equal, to have chattel slavery, people owned as property, was at that time seen as absolutely abhorrent and in conflict with this vision. And I think that that part has been memory hold for people, that there has always been a struggle between those who would keep the gains for the few and those who understand that the vision and promise of this country is for everybody.
0: That's
1: And
0: right.
1: we've seen that time and time again. So tell me about how you can link that historical vision with what you're doing this Saturday.
0: Yeah, it's you're right. It has been a in constant tension. I would call it a tension between values and ideals and reality, you know, and greed. Values and ideals, the ideal is not only that everybody belongs, we are interdependent. And like I said, values like when you, if you work in this country, you deserve to thrive. You deserve to be able to have a family and spend time with that family and thrive. So there are some values and ideals we've held for a very long time, and definitely we've not, most Americans have not actually experienced the reality of those ideals. Let's be real. And in fact, right now, it's truly the worst it's ever been. When we ran the Fight for 15, maybe

0: 15 or 20% of the population earn less than $15 an hour. We are now fighting for at least 25. And do you know that 50% of working Americans do not earn enough to meet the cost of living, which is at least 25 anywhere in the United States? We are truly in a moment of haves and a half that does not have, and a have that and a half that does. And so it's just getting worse and worse, this clash between ideals and reality, which is why I have to tell you, so many of my members who are restaurant workers, I run a national restaurant workers organization. When I ask them to join a rally on Saturday to quote unquote save democracy, they say, wait a second, Saturday is the highest tipping day of the week. I'm not going to come. Second of all, I work three jobs and I literally earn $2.13 an hour. What has democracy done for me lately? And I've heard that so often. I have a book coming out in the fall coming called What Has Democracy Done for You Lately? Because I feel this deep urgency now to demonstrate that democracy can deliver on things like a living wage and safety for our children and a healthy planet and reproductive rights. And it's the only way we're going to be able to engage working people in a fight to save democracy is by demonstrating that it can deliver. And that is not happening right now.
1: And when democracy does not deliver for the people, that's where the autocrats can
0: That's
1: slip
0: right.
1: in
0: That's
1: and
0: right.
1: right? And that's
0: That's
1: what we're
0: exactly
1: seeing.
0: right.
1: They
0: That's
1: say,
0: exactly what we're seeing.
1: oh, the problem's not the billionaires who are taking everything to buy golden yachts to sail to Epstein's Island, right? That's not the problem. No, the problem are these
0: Other
1: immigrants.
0: people. That's right.
1: The problem are these working people. And
0: That's right.
1: when you own the corporations that tell the story, it is difficult to get the facts out there. And so a great thinker, the late Michael Brooks, used to always say, and I keep it close to my heart, sympathy for the conned, but none for the conmen, right? So we have to understand that a lot of millions of Americans are being hit with just billions of dollars of propaganda,
0: That's
1: pointing
0: right.
1: a finger and saying that's who to blame. And then
0: That's
1: take
0: right.
1: that thousands of years back, and you'll see it's the same trick of tyranny over and over and
0: That's
1: over
0: right.
1: again.
0: Divide and
1: Right?
0: conquer.
1: Divide and
0: Absolutely.
1: conquer.
0: Yes.
1: But also, the antidote to that tyranny is also the same, which is solidarity,
0: That's
1: which is
0: right.
1: why I'm so happy that you're hosting, you're putting together this event. So tell people where they can find out more information.
0: So great. You can go to next250.us and learn about the mobilization that's happening all over the country, but in particular in DC on Saturday around midday. Join us. We are going to be uplifting this vision for our next 250 years, a vision of interdependence, equity, dignity, and demanding that, again, we are much more united as a country around this set of values than they want us to believe.
2: This
1: Sorry,
2: is
1: stick
2: the
1: with us.
2: Tom Hartman Program.

0: And we are back with the Tom Hartman program, talking with one of the best, I'd say, it's economic and cultural analysts out there, talking about the ebbs and flows of American, the American project, the American experiment, the vision that we have, and how we haven't lived up to those ideals. I think at all, at any one point, but there's been moments where they've been closer than more f than further away. Right now, we're in a more further away moment, right? It just ticked up again that more than half of Americans, this is a Gallup, can't consistently afford their health care. So it's not just that things are bad, it's that they're getting worse. They're getting worse, Saru. So talk to us a little bit about a path forward. And maybe, you and I are New Deal nerds. But like, I don't think everyone has read FDR's statement on the minimum wage at the time, right? They've bought in that, oh, the minimum wage is for, teenagers. And you're like,
1: That's
0: no.
1: right. That's right. No, look, the idea of the minimum wage in 1938 as part of the New Deal was again that every working person of any age, any race, any gender could again meet the cost of living. And if you look at the MIT Living Wage Calculator right now, the cheapest place in the country is McLennan County, Texas, the least you need if you have a dependent. And if we as a country believe that people in this country should have the ability to have children and families and dependents, then we have to look at the least you need to have a dependent, which is $25, even in the cheapest county in the United States, 30 in higher cost regions. And again, when the minimum wage is $7.25 and the cost of living is $25, we have moved so far from what FDR said the minimum wage was supposed to be. And can I tell you? Look at during that time period, what happened to workers and the GDP? Workers over that time period gained something like 12% of productivity, even though they fueled the economy. They are the reason for the GDP growing, meaning 88% of the GDP went where? To the 1%.
0: The
1: So
0: billionaires, they're always the
1: that's right.
0: problem. They're
1: That's
0: always the
1: right.
0: problem. And,
1: That's right.
0: economists call it the Great Divergence, as you know, and as Tom's listeners know. But I mean, it's a really stark graph. Workers, wages, and productivity used to be together. And then in the 80s, Reagan and Thatcher, they just totally disconnected.
1: That's right.
0: Productivity kept going up and up and up, and
1: That's right.
0: wages stayed flat.
1: That's right.
0: Why? Because the billionaires were taking it all. That's what was happening and is still happening today. And
1: That's
0: the way
1: right.
0: we fight back, many policies, but what Francis Perkins and the New Dealers understood is that wages in America, if we're going to have an American capitalist society that relies on wages, then those wages need to be able to provide a
1: That's right.
0: living for the people who rely
1: That's
0: on
1: right.
0: those wages.
1: That's right. Can I just add, though, right next to the billionaires, like obviously in their pocket or under their thumb, we have to call out, frankly, elected officials from all parties. Because I will tell you, in our case, the real barrier to winning a higher
0: Sorry, just
1: wage.
0: 30 seconds here.
1: Okay, is the National Restaurant Association and the billionaire corporations that lead it. And unfortunately, there are too many electives that roll over to those billionaire corporations. And it's why people feel so disheartened in this moment.
0: Saru, thank you so much for joining us on the Tom Hartman program. We'll be right back after this break.
2: 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Stay informed, stay empowered.

0: on the Tom Hartman program, taking your calls. I'm Alex Lawson, filling in for Tom. I'm going to go to Mary in Madison, asking about Social Security, which I know a few things about.
1: Okay, am I on?
0: You're on, Mary.
1: Okay, Alex, I'll thank you for taking my question here. I'm wondering about survivor benefits after the windfall elimination change. My husband was a letter carrier for 20 years, but also before the letter carrier, he worked for civil service for 20 years. We're both about the same age, so when we signed up for Social Security, we looked into seeing I worked and if he could collect on mine, because his Social Security was like $900 a month, but it was cut to $300 a month because of the windfall elimination. And we were told I made $50 more than him, so he couldn't collect on mine. He passed away in 2019. And after he passed away, Biden made the Social Security Fairness Act. So we figured it was just too late for him. He worked all the time. He was writing letters to his congressman and stuff, and talking about how unfair this cut in his Social Security pension was. Okay, a couple weeks ago, I called my Social Security office to see if I can apply for spousal benefits. Again, I was told my benefits were $50 more than his. Am I done now, or is there anything else I can do? I don't care if I get $2 back in his memory, because he worked so hard to try to correct this problem. I'll wait for your answer.
0: Thank you so much for your call, and I'm so sorry for your loss and for you and your spouse having to face that deep inequity for so many years. This is a Reagan, Thatcher. I mean, it was Reagan. I just think of the era. But, you know, they were attacking public sector unions. They thought of public sector unions as the enemy. And so they hammered public sector workers, the people who run this country, who make this country function. You know, it took a long time. And it sounds like your husband was part of the effort and part of the movement that we were also fortunate to be part of, that led to getting rid of this really disastrous policy that goes as the shorthand WEP GPO, which was just cutting public employees' Social Security benefits. So that billionaires didn't have to pay in more, right? That's what happened at the time. And so I'm going to ask you, Mary, though, because I can't go deep on personal benefit issues on the radio here. But if you go to socialsecurityworks.org, all my contact info is up there, Alex Lawson. If you just send me an email, I would love to look at it and get some experts to look at it. I am not going to tell you that that we know which way it will go. It is possible that the books are closed. But this is a law that changed the way things were. And so we should take a moment, as you said, to honor the legacy of your late husband, to just make sure that if it is possible to even get one more penny of the benefits that he earned, that you earned through your working lives. No one's giving you anything, right? These politicians in Washington, D.C. aren't giving us anything. It's our money. We pay for our Social Security. I will do everything I can to investigate that and see if there's anything we can do. Mary, thank you so much.
1: Thank you. Is that Alex Lawson? Alex Lawson at socialsecurityworks.org.
0: It's just A. Lawson at socialsecurityworks.org. Or you can just go to socialsecurityworks.org, and there is a staff button, and my contact info is right on there.
1: Thank you very much, Alex. Give me hope again.
0: Thank you, Mary. I'll do everything I can. I can't promise an outcome, but I will do everything I can. Thanks for the call. I'm going to stick with Social Security, you know. Ziggy in New York watching on Free Speech TV. What's on your mind, Ziggy?
2: Hi, Alex. What I want to talk about is when someone should start receiving their Social Security. Now, I've been on Social Security for a few years now, and when I first became eligible, I did the math, and I figured out whether I took it early or waited and took it later, that it would all come together at around age 82. In other words, the total accumulation of my money would all come together at about the same time. So in some ways, it didn't matter whether I took it early or later. But I figured out that by taking it early, at least I'll start getting something right away. And then I read an article not too long ago about the fact that the number of people who are eligible to receive Social Security, but wait, the number of those people who die more than compensate for the government to convince people to wait to get the biggest money you can get, when, it's really same amount of money when you get all done with it. And there's another point involved with this. I was a good earner, so I receive a fairly decent Social Security anyways. But what I do find too often is it won't let me get any
0: Ziggy,
2: other.
0: I'm gonna answer your question on the other side of this break.
2: Sounds good. Thanks, Alex.
0: Thanks, Ziggy. I'm Alex Lawson, the Executive Director of Social Security Works, filling in for Tom Hartman on the Tom Hartman program. And we're gonna keep on taking your calls the rest of the show. Stick with us. We'll be right back.
3: 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Call 202-808-9925.
0: And we are back on the Tom Hartman program. We will keep taking the calls after this.

0: This is the Tom Hartman Program.
1: Our book today in the Tom Hartman Book Club is The Hidden History of Guns and the Second Amendment by yours truly. This is from Chapter 1, The Unholy Alliance of Racism, Genocide, and Guns. In Isaiah 14:21, the Lord tells Isaiah, "Prepare for his sons a place of slaughter because of the iniquity of their fathers." It's a variation on the old story of karma and seems in a very real way to be playing out today in the United States. America is facing an epidemic. Public health officials use that word of gun-related suicides, accidents, and even homicides and police killings. That epidemic has grown worse in the past decade, largely because the number of guns in America has increased, in large part because of the racial fears of white men who have bought guns in record numbers for 8 years during the time in office of America's first black president. A landmark 1999 study from researchers Franklin Zimmerman and Gordon Hawkins showed that the main correlation, far surpassing mental illness, socioeconomic status, or race, that could be defined as causal in predicting the rates of gun deaths is a simple number, the number of guns distributed among society. In the 30 years since that study, Zimmerman and Hawkins' results have been replicated and reanalyzed dozens of times. As the American Academy of Pediatrics said in a release published in AAAS's Science magazine, quote, "New research shows dramatic differences in the number of children hospitalized and killed each year in the U.S. from firearm-related injuries based on their state's gun legislation, even after adjusting for poverty, unemployment, and education rates. It found twice as many pediatric firearm deaths in states with the most lenient gun regulations compared to states where gun laws are strictest," end quote. They added that this is a critical issue for children, quoting Stephanie Cho, MD, the lead author of the abstract, quote, "Firearm-related injuries are the second leading cause of death among children in the United States. But we found a clear discrepancy in where those deaths happen that corresponds with the strengths of states' firearm legislation. In states with lenient laws, children die at alarmingly greater rates," end quote. And, unsurprisingly, America not only has unusually lenient gun laws, but also has more guns in civilian hands than any other country in the world. America has a bit more than 4% of the world's population, but holds almost 50% of all the guns in civilian hands worldwide, more than 390 million guns. And the more guns a society has, the more gun deaths it will experience. The NRA and their army of lobbyists have been quite successful in making this happen. During Obama's presidency, there was a steady and hysterical drumbeat of articles, emails, and political proclamations by so-called pro-gun politicians and think tanks, suggesting that Obama was preparing to take away everyone's guns at any minute. There was even a subtext embraced by the hard right that he wasn't going to stop there. After disarming white Americans, these folks said, Obama was going to intern them in otherwise unused FEMA camps. Flipped-out gun owners were repeatedly arrested during the Obama years, trying to break into retired or temporarily vacant military facilities and toxic waste sites, looking for evidence to prove that Obama was, in fact, preparing the modern-day version of the World War II-era Japanese internment camps. White supremacy was the founding notion of this nation. White Europeans thought themselves so superior to the human beings they met here in 1492 that Columbus himself became the first North American slaver, shipping Taino Indians back to Spain as slaves to the royal family. "A slave is as good as gold," Columbus wrote for the king and queen. Europeans in the Americas then stepped up that game into a hemisphere-wide campaign of racial genocide, pulling off the largest multi-generational mass murder in the history of the world. In the midst of that effort, they also created the legal mechanisms necessary to define and legally regulate slavery, and even built those systems into America's founding document, the Constitution. America was birthed in slavery and genocide, and both needed guns. It was the superior weaponry of guns that gave the European settlers a massive advantage over the bow and arrow-equipped Native Americans, and it was the raw power of widespread white ownership of guns in the South that propped up the institution of slavery for hundreds of years. Without guns, neither would have been possible, or at least neither would have been as easy as they were to pull off. And now, after centuries of guns being used to kill off and keep down people of color in America, those same guns are creating a terrifying epidemic of gun-facilitated violence from public schools to private homes and public concerts. It's enough to make one think that Isaiah was onto something. Chapter 2, The Sanitized History of America. The United States' expansion and conquest in the late 18th century through the 19th century and into the 20th century is a history written by white men, inked in the blood of Native Americans, and built on the broken and bloody backs of enslaved people brought here from Africa. From 1791, when the Bill of Rights went into effect, until the end of the Civil War, the Second Amendment protected the rights only of white men to own guns. This is simply because until the ratification of the 14th Amendment, states determined who was recognized as a person protected under the Constitution. Initially, in most states, that meant that white men who owned land and paid taxes were the only people considered full citizens under the Constitution. In the South, white men with guns formed slave patrols to control slaves and formed posses to hunt escaped slaves. The book, The Hidden History of Guns and the Second Amendment.

0: 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You can be calling your Democratic or Republican representatives to let them know what you think by calling 202-224-3121. It's the Capitol switchboard. It'll get you right through to them.
1: All right, we are back on the Tom Hartman program. I'm Alex Lawson, filling in for Tom Hartman. And I want to talk about Ziggy's question that we went away on to break on. And Ziggy, I'm going to have to disagree with you a bit. The decision on when to claim benefits is a deeply personal one. It should be driven by a clear-eyed financial analysis that primarily is based on your health and longevity. So how long do you think that you will live? And that's based on your health status, et cetera. But generally, for most people, it makes the most financial sense to delay benefits at least to full benefit age, which is 67 for people right now, and if possible, to delay until 70. Because what happens is for every year before full benefit age, your benefits are reduced by 7% per year forever. And on the other side, for every year that you wait, your benefits go up by 7% per year forever. And so Social Security is the one thing that you can't outlive. It's inflation protected. And so if it is possible, maximizing your benefits by claiming at full benefit age or after is almost always the optimum claiming strategy. But it should be done with clear-eyed assessment of your health status and risks, plus your benefits. The best place to do that used to be at Social Security offices with the hardworking people in the Social Security Administration. Unfortunately, Donald Trump and Elon Musk took a chainsaw through the Social Security Administration, and it's much more difficult to get in touch with a human being now. We're seeing ghost offices across the country, offices that are open in name only. And the 800 number is, you know, now an AI system where you're just yelling into the phone asking for an operator. And we need to fix that because we need to get back to where these questions can be answered by the people with the expertise to answer them. And that is the hardworking people at the Social Security Administration. So Ziggy, thank you so much for your call. And keeping it on theme of Alex Lawson guest hosting, we're going to go to Beachside Bill in Florida, who also wants to talk about Social Security. Bill, you're on the line.
2: Afternoon, Alex. Hope all is well with everybody out there. And yeah, I want to talk about it. About a dozen years ago, I got out of work. I retired early, kind of, sort of. And I ended up on disability, Social Security disability, a dozen years ago. And I'm still on it. So I had a friend back then tell me, he said, beware of the 800 numbers on TV. You don't need them. Yes, I have problems. My eyesight's giving me problems. I'm blind in an eye, et cetera, et cetera. I deserve the Social Security disability, which I'm still on. So he told me, beware of those numbers. So I kind of, when I see commercial TV, you look at the fine print there. So, for example, they'll say, "Oh, we'll give you $160 on your Social Security," right? But the thing is, you got to read the fine print. The fine print says is that $160 is only good for credits. It's not good. It's not actual money. And I think that's one of the deceiving things that they portray on the TV there. Look at the fine print, and the credits are only good for, you know, maybe you get a doctor's visit, you go to the gym, and all those nice things until, like you said, until you need them, you know, if you go to the hospital or something, which I've been fortunate I haven't. You know, I've had a couple of problems, but nothing where I needed to go to the hospital. So just be aware of those 800 numbers. You know, do your math. If you're healthy enough, like when I go to the doctor, you know, I might have to pay $200. Okay, I can afford it. Not many people can. That's the difference. But what do you think? I'm going on and on. What do you think?
1: Bill, thanks for your call. You know, your friend was very right, and I don't want to be flip about this at all, but I do think it's useful to think about it this way. If it was good for you, do you think they would have money to run those commercials, right? No, they're
2: Yeah.
1: profiting off of you. You are the product. And so those 800 number commercials for privatized Medicare are definitely not, they're not billion-dollar corporations because they're on your side. They are on their side. And one thing that you should just know in the American consumer society is that the corporations are not on your side, especially the health insurance ones. So this is a thing where, look, everybody's going to make their own decisions, but I urge
2: Yeah.
1: everybody to really understand and talk to people who have, we had a caller previously. Medicare, so-called
2: Yeah.
1: Advantage, it works for you when you don't need care. So it seems great
2: Yeah.
1: as long as you don't need care. And then when you do need care, they delay, they deny, they wait for you to die. That's their game. That's how they make money. They take the money, the premiums in the case of privatized Medicare from the taxpayers, and they deny care. They only have one way of making money. That's it. So it's not on your side. At the same time, it is true that in traditional Medicare, it does not cover 100% of your cost. That's that 200 that you were talking about. Some people get a Medigap
2: Yeah.
1: policy to cover it. We got to fill that
2: Yeah.
1: hole. We got to get, why is there a 20% hole drilled into traditional Medicare? Every other country of our same stature, our peer countries, guarantee health care for everybody. They don't have this complex, you know, oh, this, that, and they nickel and diming us on every
2: Yeah.
1: turn. We can do that, not just in traditional Medicare. We have to start in traditional Medicare. We have to work at it at the same time. But we can do that for everyone in the country, Bill. And you know what? This
2: Yeah.
1: is the richest country in the history of the world. Of course, we can provide health care for everybody. And not only that, this is what I want people to realize, how big the ripoff is. We could be providing the best health care in the world for everybody. For everybody. Everybody wins, except for under 1,000 billionaires. They're the only ones who will
2: Yeah.
1: be a little sad. And you know what, Bill? They're still going to be filthy rich. So my heart does not bleed for the billionaires who have not built this country. It's the working people in this country who have made this country what it is. And we need this country to be on the side of working people and not the billionaires. So your buddy back then was
2: Alex,
1: right,
2: yeah.
1: Bill.
2: Yeah. And just one quick thing. Please don't be hoodwinked. These people, these insurance companies are hoodwinking people. Go look up hoodwinking. You'll see it. How's that?
1: Bill, thank you so much for your call.
2: Thank you very much.
1: And we will continue taking calls here. I'm going to go to Mark listening on KPFK in California. Mark, you are on the line.
3: Hello. The lady you had on at the top of the hours was saying that most Americans want certain things. I got a possible solution. When you go to vote, there are pages in the back that say, this page is left blank intentionally. And you could even add a few more. But at the end of your thing, put an actual, this is my opinion section where you say, Social Security, raise it or lower it. Check the box. Medicare for all, yes or no, check the box. And then you get this list of what the voters' actual opinions are instead of what they're guessing their elected representatives might do for them. And then that at first could be a little suggestion to the people they elect, but as time goes on, it could become mandatory that, because you'll know the ones who voted for you exactly what they want. The general public, you can get no more statistic than exactly what they want or the percentage of. Anyway, that's my idea.
1: Thanks, Mark. Thanks for your idea. I think that we have one tool in the toolbox right now that we know works, which is voting. And it is an imperfect tool. I'm not saying that it's the end all and be all, but the best way to express your opinion on what you want politicians to do is by voting for the politicians who demonstrate that they are doing the things that you want them to do. Take Mayor Mamdani in New York City. I think he is making it really evident to millions of people, to hundreds of millions of people around this country, that politicians' woe is me, I can't get anything done is not real. I mean, politicians can get change done. They just have to really be focused and not be listening to the donors, but to the people. And so our tool to ensure that is the vote. And so I think that, you know, getting people's opinion is a good idea. There are pollsters out there that do that. You're talking about a more like official form of that. It's an interesting one. But I also think that right now, in this moment, we need to work with what we've got. And the thing that we do have is voting and showing up in the streets, raising our voices, standing shoulder to shoulder. And when we do that, the billionaires lose every time. So thank you so much for your call. We're going to take a quick break and come right back on the Tom Hartman Program.
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1: And we are back on the...

0: And we are back on the Tom Hartman program. I'm Alex Lawson filling in for Tom. And I'm going to just keep on taking these calls. Let's go to Stephen in Pueblo. Stephen, you're on the line.
1: Yeah, hey Alex, pleased to meet you.
0: Great meeting
1: I'm
0: you.
1: lucky. Thank you. I'm lucky. My Social Security office in my town here is really good. But yesterday, a news blimp came up on my feed, and that is that in an effort to root out fraud, the feds want to cut out federal unemployment assistance. They sent out a letter to 50 states and the three territories. And the way I get it is that they want to cut out federal assistance to unemployment.
0: Yes, Stephen, I think you're onto something here. I think that this is a tried and true tactic of the Republicans and the billionaires they work for. They're not interested in fraud unless it's to commit it. They aren't rooting out fraud. Look, I hate fraud. I want fraud to be rooted out. But in our public systems, you find vanishingly small rates of fraud. We want to root that out, and we have inspectors general who do that. And what was one of the first thing that the Trump administration did? They fired all the inspectors general. So they're not interested in rooting out fraud. What they're interested in is the destruction of our earned benefits. And the Social Security Act, as signed into law, was part of the New Deal, and the New Deal included many things, including unemployment insurance, because in a wage-based society, this is Francis Perkins and the New Dealer's vision. If we are going to have an American system where people are reliant on wages, then we have to have structures in place to protect those wages, especially if people lose them through no fault of their own, which is what unemployment insurance is for. So it's part of a system. Minimum wage, unemployment insurance, the right to collectively bargain and form a union, Social Security, all of these are ways that allowed workers to take more power back in the midst of the Great Depression, an economic collapse caused by Wall Street billionaires who had no restriction on their power. And the beauty of the New Deal was it wasn't just going to deal with the issue at the time, the acute problem. It did. It really did solve that issue at the time, or lessened it, but it also created a system that would prevent those problems from happening again. And it worked incredibly well. Social Security hasn't missed a payment in 90 years, right? It works so well, except for those billionaires. Those billionaires hate it because it works. That's why they try to destroy it, not because it doesn't work. Donald Trump talks about all this fraud in Social Security. It's an infinitesimally small number. It's not about that. It's about their deep hatred of a system that works for working people and not for the billionaires. And so we do need to see that and resist it at every turn. So, Stephen, thank you so much for your call and for pointing out this effort, newly invigorated effort, to really try to dismantle the entire New Deal system as quickly as possible. I'm Alex Lawson, filling in for Tom Hartman on the Tom Hartman program, and we will be right back.

0: 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It really means a lot to us.
1: They said it was danger. They said it was war.
2: And we are back with the Tom Hartman program, taking your calls to the end of the hour. Let's get into it. 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
3: Hi, good morning.
2: Morning.
3: Thank you, Alex, for sitting in for Tom. This is a great show. What I wanted to say is that I recently went to the Social Security office. Somehow my Part B had lapsed or something, and then they took money out. But anyway, I went and I got it all corrected. But I went to the West LA and everything was fine. I expected that it would be some sort of jam up or that, you know, but everything went smoothly. And I was I even was waited on by the same woman that I had been waited on before when I've been there. And I don't go that often. So I think it's the hardworking people within the Social Security that are really committed to the program. And I just, you know, I think that that's not my experience of, you know, of having a hard time getting through. I went right through. I would think that would be something that happens in red states, you know, where they cooperated with the feds, you know, on all that kind of stuff, closing offices and stuff. But I just wanted to say that.
2: Let's collectively here give a great shout out to the hardworking people at the Social Security Administration.
3: Yeah,
2: including
3: right.
2: Those who helped you, right? I mean, they are the only reason that the system is continuing right now. But Dave, I do want to tell you that the problem is when Doge and Trump fired or pushed out 10,000 SSA employees, they didn't do it with any sort of, it was very random. And so you can't actually know whether or not your office is affected until you go. And that's part of the huge issue is that it's not just rural areas. Rural areas are hit really hard because the offices are so far from each other. But it is random. It's all across this country. And in the beginning, they talked about closing offices and then we would do a protest. Social Security Works would do a protest in front of the office. The people would mobilize and the politicians would get hammered with calls saying, don't take my office away. So the Trump administration changed tactics and they stopped closing the offices. They were emptied out. They were hollowed out. And so where there were 15 people front office, now there's one. You see 60% staff reduction rates, 33% staff reduction rates is not at all uncommon. And I've traveled around the country looking at this. You can take a look at some of our work at ghostoffices.org. That's what we call these offices, where they're open in name only. And Dave, what I want and what we should all want is everyone to get the same service you did. That's what we paid for. We earned not just our benefits, but we pay the salaries of the people who work at Social Security. So it's not their money, the politicians' money to cut. It's our money. They're just stealing our money. And what everyone deserves is world-class service. And what the working people at the Social Security Administration deserve is for the government to not be undermining these civil servants who have taken an oath to the Constitution and the American people. And we need to fight back. So if you want to take a look at what's going on around the country, Dave, ghostoffices.org is something that I would direct you to. I'm going to go to the next caller here, Roger, calling in from Washington.
4: Hi, thanks for giving us lowdown on Social Security. 50 years ago, I worked in what was then called the Bureau of Hearings and Appeals. So your advice so far has been wonderful, but maybe for some of the people that are just getting into it, as I am now after 50 years, because I have a disabled special needs son at 35 years, needs to either get SSA or SSI, and hopefully an attorney will help me go through that. But when I first, 2 years ago, went initially to apply for him, they told me it's probably a 2 year, no matter what, wait, even if everything goes well. When I talked to the live SSA employee, as you say, very conscientious and wanting to do well. So what I would recommend is that you talk to these red state and rural people, that they look for a legal clinic in their state. And if not, some of the blue states have online blue, you know, legal clinics in their law schools. And that might help them get through the application process, because when I was working at the Office Bureau of Hearing and Appeal, or Office of Hearing and Appeal, they have what is called medical experts and vocational experts, the MEs and the VEs, so that when you get, if you get an automatic, you know, approval after 2 years, great. But if not, it's probably because they feel that their ME or VE can probably see what type of job or what type of counselor medically that you can go to.
2: Roger, just a couple seconds here.
4: So, you know, thank you for your work, and that's what I would recommend for your, you know, next 2 weeks as you help people navigate the ins and outs of SSA.
2: Thank you so much for your call, Roger. And, yes, at Social Security Works, we will also work with people to help find case managers or other organizations that do help people in the already very difficult process of claiming, especially on the disability side. We have a system that is puts hurdles in front of people, and we need to fix that. But right now, working with the system where we are and under great strain from these cuts, oftentimes people need help. SocialSecurityWorks.org, we can help try to find people. You can also look up legal aid, as Roger said, and other case managers.
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6: While the production of my lowdown commentaries is high-tech, I confess that I'm antiquated. I still write each piece in longhand, applying my ballpoint to paper. This has caused bewildered glances from some who see me scribbling away in local coffee shops and bars. Recently, one fellow sidled up and whispered, "Watch out! If they see you doing this, they'll haul you off to the Smithsonian." But we handwriters might not be as obsolete as the key tappers assume. A fast-spreading grassroots movement is calling for schools to re-emphasize the value of writing and printing by hand instead of being wholly dependent on machines. Already, 24 states, as varied as Mississippi and California, now require public schools to teach cursive writing in third through fifth grades. This squares with new understanding of how brains absorb information. While keyboards are faster, the slower, more tactile act of handwriting creates longer-lasting comprehension of letters and better retention of the thoughts they convey. Neuroscientists find that rote keystrokes on a computer require little mental engagement, while physically drawing out words and ideas takes coordination of multiple areas of the brain to focus memory, eyes, and fingers on creating a written product. Just writing this piece conjured up a fond remembrance of my early childhood, sitting on the floor of our home, learning to draw the ABCs, both print and cursive, on those line practice pads. It was both an artistic exercise and the development of a foundational tool for a life of learning. This is Jim Hightower saying, yes, computer literacy is an indispensable element of today's childhood curriculum, but so is the richer development of human thinking through putting pen to paper. So let's do both.

0: This is the Tom Hartman Program.
1: Our book today on the Tom Hartman Book Club is by Nina Burley. The title is Virus, Vaccinations, the CDC, and the Hijacking of America's Response to the Pandemic. This is from Chapter 1, Smash the State. There are many ways to begin to tell the story of why more Americans died of COVID-19, the disease caused by SARS-CoV-2, than in any other nation on Earth. We can start at the Washington, D.C. hospital with doctors amputating the lower leg of the White House chief of security, a man who caught COVID in Donald Trump's mask-free domain. Or we could talk to the families of 46 veterans who died within days of each other in a Veterans Administration nursing home in Alabama. Or we could listen in on a therapy session with some of the New York City medics struggling with PTSD after helplessly watching some of tens of thousands of people die in a matter of weeks. Since this story involves mass death, religious zealots, and the worst case of government malpractice in the history of the United States, I'll choose the biblical opening. In the beginning, there was the state, and the ideologue said, let it be smashed, and so it was smashed. Dateline, Atlanta, March 6, Centers for Disease Control. Early days in the, shall we say, crap show. Cameras are rolling. The journalists are penned off like lab monkeys awaiting morsels of information about an increasingly confusing government response to an unprecedented crisis. A plague visits the planet. Not the long-expected brain-eating zombie plague, another one. A virus that starts out feeling like the common cold, then coagulates blood and makes lungs look like ground glass on X-rays. Starves people of oxygen, sometimes even before they notice. Americans are just starting to die. Infested cruise ships are stranded in ports around the world. No one has yet decided what to do or if they have to do anything. Nobody in this great edifice of American public health, the gold standard for the whole world, journalists will write again and again, is yet wearing a mask. The President of the United States is the MC, clad in his casual costume he wears for events slightly more important than golfing, but less serious than his official duties, including hustling foreign leaders and rousing the rabble at rallies. He zipped his White House bomber jacket, retails at $122 at the White House gift shop, presidential seal above the left breast, over his gut. The effect is convex, truly bomb-like, containing the protuberance. Below that, a pair of khakis, white dress shirt, red MAGA hat, brim cocked level, just above the raccoon white circles around his eyes. The set for this show is a real lab. A table is laden with dozens of very large hand-pumped sanitizer bottles. There's a shortage of this stuff around the country right now. One more small crazy fact that is freaking Americans out. But there's plenty of it here by the president. The president will gesture at the bottles and remind the assembled that he never liked to shake hands anyway and certainly doesn't press flesh as a politician. Something, he is careful to add, most politicians do, but which is one of the myriad things that sets him apart from the odious herd. The other three men are more formal, as befits their position, hosts of this auspicious public health event with the leader of the free world. They wear suit and ties. Two of them have advanced medical degrees. One is a lawyer and a political appointee. They stand beside a man who has spewed going on 16,000 lies to the American public through the biggest bullhorn on the planet. The sensation of his nearness affects them differently, on a spectrum from self-conscious embarrassment to toady awe in the presence of greatness to barely veiled terror. Health and Human Services Secretary Alex Azar, trim, bearded, a lawyer by training with no medical experience other than as a big pharma executive, gazes up at his boss with the eyes of a Labrador at heel. Center for Disease Control Director Dr. Robert Redfield, whose white chin and side whiskers are trimmed in the fashion of a 19th century vicar, can barely contain the fulsome gratitude he will shortly pour on the red-hatted head. Well, I want to thank you for your decisive leadership and helping us, you know, but public health first, he says. I also want to thank you for coming here today and sort of encouraging and bringing energy to the men and women that you see that work here every day to try to keep America safe. So I think that's the most important thing I want to say, sir. A man named Dr. Steve Monroe, colorless and quivering, stands by. He's the guy who this morning has drawn the short straw, or actually the Harry Caray knife, in explaining to the media just what the hell is going on with the strange, slow rollout of the CDC's COVID tests. In New York City, frontline nurses and doctors were about to be overwhelmed with a wave of people turning blue from lack of oxygen in their blood, whose legs were mysteriously filling with clots and turning black. 20,000 people would die while doctors tried to understand what drugs or procedures might mitigate the strange constellation of COVID symptoms. Victims endured horrible final days connected to ventilators. Their blood gelled in their veins. Their organs failed one by one within hours. The book Virus by Nina Burley.

0: This is the Tom Hartman Program.
1: And we are back on the Tom Hartman Program. I am not Tom Hartman. I am Alex Lawson filling in for Tom. And we will be taking your calls, as many as I can fit in this hour. But first, I want to speak with our good friend, Rook Winchester, who is the, I think, creator of and writer at Closer to the Edge, but also an organizer with 7 Days in D.C., another avenue of expressing popular outrage at the deeply unpopular cuts and policies of the Trump administration. Rook, thanks for joining us on the Tom Hartman Program.
2: Thank you, Alex. It's I really appreciate your time today.
1: And let's kick it off with a little bit. I really was I enjoyed reading your piece on the Tom Hartman Program. So just tell me a little bit about your publication, and then we can get into what we're working on in D.C.
2: Sure, I'll try to keep it brief. We started our publication about 8 years ago on Facebook. Beginning of last year, early 2025, shortly after the inauguration,

0: media takeover. But even with that, there is just a ton of outrage against the Trump administration and all of its policies, from the mask, papers, please, police force that's invading our neighborhoods and terrorizing our neighbors, to disastrous war of aggression against Iran, to cutting our health care, and the list goes on and on. The theme today is just pointing out the incompetence, corruption, greed, and malice of the Trump administration. And part of the pushback, one piece, we had Saru on talking about a big national day of action this Saturday on the 27th. And then you're involved in a week of action leading up to the 4th. Can you talk about that to our listeners?
1: Yeah, so this is more than a one-day event. 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We're encouraging people to get to Washington, DC that week to provide counter-narrative programming, if you will, for the disaster that this administration is and what they've done to the country. So we're encouraging people, especially those within driving distance, to make it for a day, make it for 2 days, make it for all seven. But the point is to get there together so we can have those conversations about what's going to come next.
0: And Rook, tell us a little bit about some of the stuff that's going to be happening during those 7 days. What could people expect?
1: The majority of the events are free. There's really a smorgasbord, something for everyone. One of the things I'm excited about and have participated in the past is lobbying Congress directly through an organization called FLAIR, and walking into the halls of Congress, talking to the staffers, really speaking your mind and having that opportunity to speak truth to power. So that'll be happening, I believe, Monday, Tuesday, and Wednesday. We have ticketed shows at nighttime just for some music, some entertainment. During the day, again, free. We have candidate forums. We have protest as art. We have a First Amendment panel featuring Amanda from Cats on a Couch and Ian Austin, who was up at Delaney concentration camp recently. All the events are on the schedule on the website. There's really an amazing group of people putting this together, and I'm lucky to be a part of it.
0: And that website is 7daysindc.com. Something that struck my interest about this effort is the inclusion and highlighting, and actually they're driving in many parts of it, the sort of this new set of truth-telling influencers is the only word that is out there for them. But, you know, I've been learning more about what's happening at these detention centers, concentration camps, you know, just vicious, vicious places, dehumanizing places that are trying to, by creating inhumane conditions, force people to sign papers that they don't want to sign. You know, I've mainly learned about them not from the corporate media, but from like Miss Rachel, from Jolly Ginger, from Robbie Roadsteamer, and so many others who are using their platform primarily on social media to spread the truth. Can you talk about the sort of nexus that's being created here between these new communicators and activism?
1: Yeah, as you said, you use the term influencer. I don't even know if it's hard to put them in a category other than they're human beings who care about what's happening to people in this country. Ever since I wrote that article about Tom Hartman, I've been working to feature a lot of these voices and to put a spotlight on them, people like Robbie and Jolly and Chelsea Gods and Ariane Betancourt. And the people out there doing the work to make their voices a little bit louder. These people are incredible. I've known most of them for less than a year, but they're inspiring other people to get up, to do something, to engage. I think this administration would rather everyone just tune out and tire and turn it off, because then it's a lot easier to So these people that are bringing attention to these camps in particular.

0: regular to shut down these camps are vital, because I feel like the quote unquote mainstream media is not doing its job.
1: Yeah, or Rook, they're doing exactly their job since they work for the corporations who pro and the billionaires who profit off of this system, right? Not disagreeing with you, just
0: No,
1: extending
0: I.
1: that, right? I always say if you want to know who is, you're getting your information from, wait to the commercials in between the segments, and then those are the bosses, right? Pharmaceutical,
0: Absolutely.
1: insurance, et cetera, et cetera. So the corporate media is not designed to get information out that challenges the ruling class. The corporate media is the ruling class, and their job is to pacify the public. Their job is to sweep under the rug the horrors that are being perpetrated with our tax dollars and in our name. And so it is why it is so hard to find truth tellers, and why it's so critical that publications like yours and shows like the Tom Hartman program and these truth tellers, that I think the only term I have for them is influencers right now, but I think of them as truth tellers and activists who are, they are not only telling the story, they are a part of the story, protesting, being arrested by ICE, and exposing, this deep, deep injustice that's happening. So, Rook, I want you to take the last minute here. Tell people how they can get involved. If they can't make it to DC, what other actions can they take? And we know that nothing is going to be solved in a week. So, this is a build for the long term.
0: Yeah, absolutely. And thanks for your time again today. And thank Tom for me. To get involved, please go to the website. We are still looking for some volunteers. We have spots for everyone to help out if someone is looking to get involved in that capacity. There are donation
1: This
0: links.
1: the
0: There's an
1: Tom
0: online
1: Hartman
0: auction
1: program.
0: where you
1: 7 days in DC.com. Thank you, Rook. We will be right back.

0: We are back on the Tom Hartman program. Sticking with us through this short segment is Rook Winchester, who, again, Rook, tell people how they can get involved, the website, and going after the week. What do you see people being able to do?
1: Yeah, the website is 7 days in DC. It's the number 7 days in DC .com. That has all the information there, the schedule, but also links to get involved. You can help volunteer. 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There's an online auction where we're trying to raise some money to pay for the venue for the week, along with equipment expenses and whatnot. We want people to come to DC, as I said earlier, to have those conversations. When I went to DC last November, I met a bunch of great individuals, and through those connections, we were able to make a lot of positive impacts on people's lives. Working to free people from detention centers or set up mutual aid networks. But it all starts with those connections. So to come out and have those conversations so you can take what you learned back to your part of the country, and work to make your where you live a better place. It sounds like a giant platitude, but we're pleading with people to come to DC. To check out these events, to learn what they can, to make the connections with people that are going to make the difference in the long term.
0: Thank you so much, Rook Winchester, editor-in-chief of closertotheedge.net, and organizer with 7daysindc.com. I invite everybody to check out 7daysindc.com. Remember, as Tom says, this is not a spectator sport. Democracy, it's up to us. There's no cavalry coming. It is not platitudes. It is truth that we have to do this together. There's no one coming to do this for us. But when we do stand together, when we do raise our voices together, we win. The billionaires have the money, but we've got the people. And so when the people learn what's going on, when they tap into a truth teller like Rook, and closertotheedge.net, or the Tom Hartman program, then they realize the con that's being perpetrated on them, that the billionaires are taking everything and leaving everyone else struggling and scrabbling and pointing fingers at people and saying, that's the problem. It's not the billionaires taking all the money to buy their golden yachts to sail to Epstein's Island. It's the immigrants that are the problem. It's these other guys who are the problem. But it's the oldest trick of the tyrants, right? They just want everybody to look away from the villains in the story who are always the same, the billionaires and the politicians who work for them. And that's why coming together in DC or in your local community around the country, it's not a one-day thing. It's not a one-week thing. It's an all-the-time thing. And when we fight, we win. So I'm Alex Lawson, guest hosting for Tom Hartman, and we'll be right back after this quick break. I'm going to be taking your calls.

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1: And we are back with the Tom Hartman Program. I'm Alex Lawson, guest hosting for Tom, but don't worry, he'll be back. You're just stuck with me for a week and a half here. I'll do my best to take as many calls as possible, starting this segment with Ben in Evanston. Ben, you're on the air.
2: Alex, thanks for taking my call. Thanks for stepping into Tom's shoes. I wanted to, Tom was bringing something up at the end of last week, and I'm hoping we can talk about when it'll catch up as the mainstream view of things. It's basically that Trump is going to do his best, meaning the whole administration, executive branch is going to do their best to rig, cancel, whatever, overturn the midterms, perform their little midterm coup so he stays in maximum power. But if it doesn't work, there's really like infinitesimal chances that this guy is going to stick around through a lame duck for 2 years. And I mean, it just seems so obvious that I don't know why people aren't discussing it. He's all in on the coup because if he does not accept diminished power. So, I mean, the whole premise, if you're saying, oh, the elections are rigged and crooked and stuff like that, that's also a pretext for just leaving after you don't get your way and you have to deal. Why would he sit there and accept this constrained power by rigged election? It doesn't make any sense. So it's an all or nothing gambit that I don't think people are really setting in. The media should be, I mean, it's pretty obvious here. It's all or nothing. Either I get my coup and I get to continue whatever I want, or it's going to be boring and eventually just I've had enough of this.
1: Ben, thank you so much for your call. So I see where you're coming from. I don't see Donald Trump leaving. You know, I think that there's a lot of power still, even in a divided situation in the office of the president. So, I think he also, we got to look at 28. He's going to go for a power grab there. He's a symptom of the billionaire malaise, right? So even if he wanted to, I'm not sure his billionaire backers are going to let him. So what I do know is that you look at Orban in Hungary, who Donald Trump and J.D. Vance held up as, you know, their model over and over and over again. And he was defeated. He had many more years with much more control to lock in his authoritarian, fascistic kleptocracy, where he's just looted the country and gave it all to his buddies. But when the people stood up and said no, they were able to toss him out. And they did it because it was overwhelming. So what I do know is that what the people have to do is overwhelmingly show what we want. And that is a future that is not one that serves the billionaires, but that serves the people. So I'm going to go to Dusty in Washington State. Dusty, you're on the air.
3: Oh, great. Thanks so much. Am I coming through okay?
1: Yep.
3: Can you hear me? Okay, great.
1: Yes.
3: I'm calling because you made me think about so many things today in addition to what I've phoned up about. My parents were born in the 1930s. And before they were mature, kind of out on their own, there have been the Great Depression. And people died. They died in shacks. Here in Seattle, it was on some mud flats where there was no running water, there was no sanitation. They were living in the mud. And we need Social Security. Social Security was a way that people stepped in and said, we deserve to survive. And we work hard, and this is what we expect to have happen. It's the greatest thing. my mother said, sign up my little girl. So here I am, and I'm in the group now. I want to tell, now this is off of that topic. I have a teeter-totter on my piece of paper, a fulcrum in the middle, and on either side there are two opposing things. The first one is love everyone and tell the truth. And on the other side is work hard and die. So I decide where you're gonna put your time and energy for yourself and for everybody else in the world. Health care and Social Security is over on love everyone and tell the truth. Unnecessary death, illness is an illness, and diminished life is on the side under work hard and die. I think I probably said everything I intended to say. Thanks so much for taking my call, and we've all got to keep going. I'm going to go to a demonstration on the 27th.
1: Dusty, thank you so much for your call and your activism. And, you know, I only slightly disagree in one thing. I think you can work hard and love everyone and fight for justice for everybody. But I know what you're saying, and we are in agreement. They're really the choices that the system puts in front of people are oftentimes not choices at all. And so we have to be cognizant of that. But when we have the ability to fight for a more free future for everyone, for the people, we have to do that. We have to take every opportunity that we can to put our voices together, to join our power together and fight against this evil billionaire class that is ripping the world apart. So thank you so much for your call, Dusty. And I'm Alex Lawson, filling in for Tom Hartman on the Tom Hartman Program. We're going to take a quick break and be right back.
4: Tom Hartman Program. Call 202-808-9925.

Our book today in the Tom Hartmann Book Club is Common Sense for the 21st Century by Roger Hallam. The subtitle, Only Nonviolent Rebellion Can Now Stop Climate Breakdown and Social Collapse. This is from the foreword. I was there for the past 20 years. Climate activism. It didn't work. We protested in our hundreds of millions. It didn't work. We raised billions to reach people and politicians. It didn't work. We signed countless online petitions. They didn't work. We looked to the United Nations to resolve the crisis. It didn't work. We trusted progressive politicians and their reforms. That didn't work. Al Gore had a big concert and a PR campaign. It didn't work. Countless NGOs, non-governmental organizations, did their best, and it didn't work. I worked with green NGO campaigns, champagne environmentalists, and lying politicians. I was wasting my time. I had a clue back in 2007 that there might be a fundamental flaw with the reformist approach, the problem of the political influence of the industrial billionaires like the Koch brothers and other fossil fuel bosses. It was another warm night in Los Angeles. I was invited to an exclusive event. A Tesla Roadster prototype was going to be shown to press and guests. We took turns riding around the block. I watched in amazement as the Tesla was at the end of the street in the blink of an eye, with barely a sound. I felt like a caveman seeing a television. Incredible. While I was working on a campaign in 2007, I had an idea for how to save the world with a massive music event and a huge fundraising effort led by celebrities to fund the biggest PR campaign to save the environment. It would be a huge global event, just like Live Aid. I sought out a prominent journalist at the Tesla event to tell about my scheme and bask in the glory of his praise. The journalist was Vijay Vithaswaram from The Economist, now a life member of this Council on Foreign Relations. After listening carefully to my concept, he smiled and laughed. I was stunned. Laughter? How could I be so wrong? Vijay wasn't being cruel or unkind. He thought I was naive. He said, the fossil fuel industry has enough money to outspend any public relations campaign you might try by 100 times. He carried on talking, but I had stopped listening. I had my answer. He was right. Crestfallen, I sheepishly nodded and walked away. Over the next 12 years, I watched as fossil fuel companies used their vast financial capital to buy political parties, trick NGOs into fruitless schemes like the U.S. Cap and Trade Initiative, sow doubt about climate science in the public discourse, and slow policy reform to a snail's pace. Their strategy worked. As climate skepticism continued to spread, climate change mitigation dropped down voters' priorities. With Trump and Putin in power, it was over. I quit climate campaigning. Then I heard about Extinction Rebellion closing 5 bridges in London. Then they closed central London in April 2019. This was something different. I met Roger Hallam, and he explained his ideas for a radical plan to create real change. This included, first, tell the truth. Climate skepticism was pushed by the mainstream media, which spread doubt on climate science like a plague, leaving inaction in its wake. The scale of the crisis is being played down, and we must get the truth out. Second, nonviolent civil disobedience. We need to get arrested, tens of thousands of us, more. No more protests, no more petitions. Instead, nonviolent civil disobedience, lots of it, and on a large scale. Close down cities until the politicians take action, or until the people do. Third, universalism. In other words, the ecological and climate crisis should not be owned by any political ideology, culture, age, or gender. As Roger Hallam says, we all have a stake in the future. We should all be allowed to gauge in action. I was convinced. We need a new approach to save ourselves and the planet. We need to spark a worldwide rebellion. We need some common sense for the 21st century. That foreword was written by, quote, anonymous climate activist. So this now is the introduction to the book. It is time to grow up and see the world as it is. There are some things which are undeniably real. There are some things we cannot change, and one of those is the law of physics. Ice melts when the temperature increases. Crops die in a drought. Trees burn in forest fires.
Because these things are real, we can also be certain about what the future holds. We are now heading into a period of extreme ecological collapse. Whether or not this leads to the extinction of the human species largely depends on whether revolutionary changes happen within our societies within the next decade. This is not a matter of ideology, but of simple math and physics. The United Nations has estimated that we need to reduce carbon emissions by half within a decade to have a 50% chance of avoiding a global catastrophe. Of course, this is likely to be an underestimate, as recent science shows permafrost melting 90 years earlier than forecasted and Himalayan glaciers melting twice as fast as expected. The book Common Sense for the 21st Century by Roger Hallam, the co-founder of the Extinction Rebellion. The subtitle, Only Nonviolent Rebellion Can Now Stop Climate Breakdown and Social Collapse.

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1: Welcome back to the Tom Hartmann Program. I'm Alex Lawson. I'm going to try to get as many calls in as possible, so please be brief. I'm going to start with Robert calling in from Texas, listening on YouTube. Robert, you're on the line.
2: Good afternoon, Mr. Lawson. My name's Robert, and I wanted to get some feedback on Peter Thiel's Dialogue Society that just got a huge list of names leaked. When I first heard of it, I started thinking about the Dark Enlightenment and how it got its start in 2008 with Curtis Yarvin writing in as Unqualified Reservations. He said that democracy is a failed operating system, and now we have 250 some odd countries, and many of them are liberal democracies. And what he wanted to do was to replace them all with thousands of little startup corporations run like monarchies, and where we don't have any rights, and now we have Peter Thiel's Dialogue Society with a number of high-profile dates, and including two state governors, Wes Moore and Jared Polis and Jared Gordon, whatever his name is.
1: And Robert, I think I'd invite people to go check out the expose of Peter Thiel's Dialogue Society. And yeah, what you're talking about is real. They're not trying to hide what they want to do. I mean, Peter Thiel, Elon Musk, these guys, Alex Karp from the surveillance tech Palantir, they don't believe in democracy because they're like, yeah, democracy doesn't work for what we want. And what they want is to be able to do whatever they want, to just steal as much money from people as possible, to harm people in whatever way makes them wealthy. And so their ideas are stupid. Right. Their ideas are the same ideas like a 14-year-old boy would have and be like, yeah, well, I should just be able to do whatever I want. The difficulty is that we're talking about some of the richest people in the history of the world, including Elon Musk, who's the richest person in the world right now. So this is deeply, deeply dangerous. And to see Democrats and communicators and everything going to a billionaire, like Dialogue conference, it's not surprising. It's not even disappointing. It's just sick. And it shows again that people don't take seriously the actual threat that we face as a nation. And the people are going to be the ones who fight back. It's not going to be the elite. The elite are not going to stop the elite. It's only the people who can stop what's going on right now. But we can when we work together. So I'm going to go to Justin on YouTube from Los Angeles. Justin, go ahead.
3: Hey, Alex. It's the first time calling. I have a long story, but I'll shorten it because I know you're short for time. I am disabled. I got disabled when I was 30. I'm now 40. It took me 9 years to fight for Social Security disability. And now that I have it, I'm starting to realize that I still can't afford anything. Like, I live in Los Angeles, and the average studio here is like $1,600, and it's like $500 more than I actually make. As well as, what do you think about what's going on with them trying to cut like in-home services for disabled people?
1: Thank you, Justin, and I'm sorry to hear about the squeeze that you're under and how long it took to get those benefits that you earned. But unfortunately, your story is also not uncommon. And the thing that so many people don't realize about disability is that it affects Everybody. And we're only an illness or an injury away from becoming disabled and no longer being able to work. And that's what Social Security is there for. It's there to protect our wages and replace our wages if that happens to people. But unfortunately, also, the problem with Social Security is that benefits are too low. We need to expand benefits. We need to increase benefits. And the way we do that is by getting billionaires and the ultra wealthy to pay in at the same rate as the rest of us. And it's really simple. But as you say, it's not just Social Security that's under threat by these billionaires that we talked about with the previous caller, the Dark Enlightenment folk. They want to destroy every system that works for working people. Medicaid, the only system that we have for long-term care, and in-home and in nursing homes. They've cut, the Republicans, for their billionaires, cut $1 trillion out of Medicaid. Hospitals, nursing homes closing all around the country. And they did this to give trillions of dollars in tax handouts to billionaires. And then, you know, they're saying, oh, well, we can't afford to take care of our people, but they can always afford another war. They can always find the money for a war. And, you know, I think it's just sick. I know they're saying, oh, it's not taxpayer money. Guess what? We pay for everything in the end. So they're supposed to, they didn't even blink at $400 billion to try to end their disastrous war of aggression in Iran. $400 billion for the Iranian regime, which is the same one that they attacked, the same one that kills its own people to hold on to their autocratic power. So there's money for war, but not for our own people. And it's just over and over and over again. And it's only going to happen as long as the people let it happen. And Justin, I want to stand and just associate myself with you in solidarity that, you know, we need a disability system that actually lets people live. And we can. We can have that system. We can. And never let it go, like, never let it float away from you that we are the richest country in the history of the world. It's not a matter of money. It's a matter of political will. It's a choice made by politicians in Washington, D.C. So, Justin, I hope that you're able to, in L.A., maybe tap into some municipal, some state-based programs and others that can help fill the gap, both in healthcare and in economic freedom for you. But also, my contact info is on my website, socialsecurityworks.org. And you can always send me an email and we can see if we can connect you with some local experts on the ground who might be able to help you out. I'm going to go quickly to James in Washington State, watching on Free Speech TV. James, you're on the air.
4: Good job of speaker there, Alex. Hey, I wanted to point out a little bit of irony about the United States. Oh, and by the way, we're the most decadent society ever, and we've made much of the world that way as well. So decadent. But after World War II, we were the victors. We helped set up the government and the constitutions of Japan and Germany. They have universal health coverage, which they practice to this day. They also have college for anybody who wants to go. And, you know, I guess if you qualify. And that's free. And, you know, we don't even have that here. And that's pretty ironic.
1: Yeah, and I think it's a great point, James, that I also point out that the National Health Services, NHS in the UK, you know, that was built from the depths of bombed out London from the Blitz. And a lot of these systems, most, including ours, Social Security, it's a generation before or, you know, a decade before, but they come from times of great adversity. And so, yes, there's some irony that our Reconstruction dollars can build universal health care in other countries, but supposedly we don't know how to do it here. But I don't think it's really ironic. It's more like Alanis Morissette ironic. It's actually just, again, the fact that the billionaires have run this country for a really long time, and their influence is just it's overwhelming. And so they want systems that allow them to take everything. And they hate systems that work for working people. They hate systems that work. Public education works. That's why they want to destroy it. Social Security works. That's why they want to destroy it. They don't want a society that functions for the majority. They don't want that. They want a society that only functions for themselves. And that is the fight, the struggle that we're in. I'm going to take another call from Mark in San Francisco, watching on Facebook.
5: Yes, Alex, you know, the thing is, we need to take the cap off Social Security, and we need to draw the line in the sand when they say that, oh, we, you know, the debt, they keep crying about the debt. Trillions of dollars have been taken from the middle class and poor, and we need to point that out that, no, we have an immoral tax code. That's the problem, and we need to take the cap off, and you need to start paying your fair share, millionaires and billionaires. And another thing, people got to stop voting for Republicans. They don't want to have Social Security or Medicare.
1: I agree with you completely, Mark. Thank you for your call. I want to just extend something that you said to make sure everyone knows about it. You only pay in on the first $184,500 of wages into Social Security. So the vast majority of people pay in on all their wages, but the ultra rich only pay in on a tiny percentage of their Social Security. And all we have to do is get Elon Musk and his billionaire buddies to pay the same rate like the rest of us do, and we can expand benefits for everyone. I'm Alex Lawson, filling in for Tom Hartman,
6: and
1: we'll be right
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0: We are back on the Tom Hartman program, coming down to the wire here. Gonna keep taking calls. Rick in Chicago on Free Speech TV. Rick, you're on the line.
1: Yeah, hi. I just wanted to just update you real quick, and I had a little different experience with the Social Security office than one of the other callers. I just recently applied, and it took about an hour and a half to get through. I called about three, four times to get different information. And I also got different information from different reps. And when I inquired on that, the one told me that not all people taking the calls now are claim specialists. They're not really trained and have experience. I didn't know what that means, but that's what I was told. And also, in the Chicago suburb area, there is no in-office appointments. You have to do it over the phone, and they're out about 50, 60 days before you get a phone appointment to apply.
0: Rick, let me
1: So
0: tell you a
1: just
0: little bit. Thank you so much for your call. And let me just tell you a little bit about what happened and what that person was saying. So they fired 7,000 to 10,000 workers. These are highly trained individuals. And the people who were pushed out are oftentimes the most senior. They had the most institutional knowledge. They wrecked the phone system. And we were able to, through activism and effort, we were able to create a big din and a clamor, make it a political mess for them in DC because everyone loves Social Security. So then, what Frank Bisignano, who runs Social Security for Donald Trump, he's the privatizer in chief. What he did is he's like, no, the phone systems are fine. And he's just lying. But he just grabbed people from all over the system and just put them on the phones and was like, hey, just answer the phones as if that's what. It can work, right? As if a person who has no training can help somebody like you who's trying to make a decision that's one of the most consequential financial decisions that a person will make in their lifetime. And then those offices that you can't go in and visit, and they're like, yeah, just call and book an appointment, and you'll be on hold for hours and hours. And if you get through, they'll tell you to go online. And if you go through online, they'll tell you to go on the phone. These are stories that I've heard from person after person who gets in contact with us at socialsecurityworks.org. I am so happy that some people are able to still get that world-class service, which the workers at Social Security Administration want to provide to everybody, but they can't under the situation that they find themselves in right now, where they've been declared the enemy. They are being forced to sign a document that's basically a fealty pledge to Donald Trump, and it says that their job is to reduce in-office visits by 50% this year. They want to wreck the system so that they can rob it. Do not let them fool you. That's their goal. Wreck the system so they can rob it. I am going to actually, I only have two more callers, so I'm going to wait until after this quick break, and then we will finish out the hour, and hopefully I can get to all of the callers. I'm Alex Lawson, the Executive Director of Social Security Works, filling in for Tom Hartman. It's been a wonderful show so far. We got a little bit left to go, so stick with us. We'll be right back after this quick break.

0: 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It really means a lot to us.
1: Welcome back to the Tom Hartman program. I'm going to cut into the music and quickly take our callers, try to finish this out, getting everyone off the line. Let's go to Joe, listening on Progressive Voices in California. Joe, you're on the line.
2: Hi, Alex. First, thank you for being on the front lines of the Trumpery attacking our Social Security and Medicare.
1: You're welcome.
2: Do you understand the word Trumpery?
1: I think I can get it from context clues, yeah.
2: No, it's not that. It's a 600-year-old word that was brought over here from Europe, in which we're either complicit to it or compliant to it. And it's why we're in the situation right now. Trumpery basically is lying, projecting lies, sleight of hand, fooling people. You know, it's Trumper and Trump and Trumpery is 500 years old. And if you look up the how did the word Trumpery originate, it will enlighten you and give you the tools word-wise to fight what's going on, and the awareness, because awareness is the key. Denial is a lock.
1: Thank you, Joe. And I do love words. And Trumpery sounds like a match for incompetence, corruption, greed, and malice, which is what I say are the four humors of the Trump regime. So thank you so much for your call. I'm going to go to Bob in Raleigh, North Carolina, watching on YouTube. Bob, you're on the line.
3: Well, it's a pleasure, and I'll be quick. So I am now on full Social Security. I waited. I had some disability when my wife passed away, so I had that. So it was my first experience. What a great bunch of people. So I just want to first say that. The second thing is I found out when I tried to sign up for, you know, full service, my full accounting, I had things where my records are lost. They showed up. They didn't show up. So I'm attributing that to DOGE. Eventually, you got everything showed up, and the payments have been coming in correctly. Three things I noticed. One is this. If you try to call in elsewhere from the country, and I tried this one time when I called in from the West Coast twice, called all day, was on the line 6 hours, nothing. If you call by the East Coast, call a little bit before, you will probably get on to somebody within 10 minutes, 10 to 15 minutes. That's the number one. Number two, if you use the word agent, don't use the word I need to talk to somebody. Use the word agent. And how I know this is that in a previous lifetime, I've written code for human interfaces and stuff. And so when I realized that nice AI person, I think she's a young lady, an AI young lady, blowing you off online, it's like, if I could do it online, I wouldn't be calling you. Something occurred where the term agents came in, and it seemed to speed things up. Otherwise, if you don't, it's in this endless loop, which is so frustrating. And the third item is I'm going to try to talk to my Senator Budd, who's on the DOGE committee, who's very proud of all it's done, and say, how is it that these guys stole 500 million records from us? You were oversighting this. Either you didn't know or you were outclassed, or you were complicit with it, which means it's going to be hard to plea bargain 500 million felonies. But, Alex, I just want to get your input. Are other people seeing the same thing? If this can help somebody else out there and cut through the red tape, think East Coast, 9 a.m. or before, and call, and I think you will actually get somebody. But, yeah, when I tried elsewhere in the country, actually from the central time and out west, Pacific time, nothing. It was frustrating.
1: Thanks, Bob. Thanks for sharing your story. And that's where we are. We're in a harm reduction and mutual aid situation when it comes to Social Security. I wish it were different, but we are in a territory where the people who are at the top of Social Security do not want Social Security to exist. They want to wreck it so they can rob it. And so we have to work together to figure out what works. Everything that you said, I can't verify, but, you know, that's your experience. What I will say is that people who are having problems getting through to Social Security, what they should do is call their rep in the House and both their senators. Doesn't matter if you agree with them on politics, but you ask for the constituent services side of the office. And they have people whose job it is to help you get the federal benefits that you've earned. And I have found that a well-placed call from a constituent services person in a Senate office or a House office oftentimes pushes that through, especially when people are caught in this Kafkaesque circle, which you sort of alluded to, but you call in and they tell you to go online, then you go online, it tells you to go in office and go to the office, and it tells you you can't go in until you make an appointment online. And people are like, oh, that's where I started. So that is so frustrating and demoralizing to people. And so if you call your elected representatives and you ask for their constituent services, and they have dedicated case managers who can help, that's one thing. You can also always come to socialsecurityworks.org. Our contact information's right on the site. We can always help get you in touch with experts on the ground who might be able to help you. I'm going to take Mike on YouTube in Ohio. Mike, you're on the line.
4: Hey, Alex. Nice to be talking to you, sir. Just got a suggestion. Get your opinion on this.
1: And we've only got a couple seconds.
4: Okay. Our Social Security economy was hijacked a long time ago into China and all those other nations and wherever. What I'm proposing is, hey, just put a tariff, a Social Security tariff, on all these jobs that have left our country, and there's how we can pay for it right there. What do you think? Thanks. Take care. Bye.
1: Thanks, Mike. You know, I think that where I will say is that the solution is simple. We just get billionaires and the ultra wealthy to pay into the system the same rate as the rest of us. When it comes to stealing our manufacturing jobs, I think that we need to go after that as well. We need a robust industrial policy. But Social Security alone is a simple issue. It's not complicated. It's just a matter of political will. And so the path forward on Social Security and all of this in fighting the incompetence, corruption, greed and malice of the Trump administration is the same as always. It's solidarity. It's the people standing together, raising our voices together. One person can be ignored, but when millions of us raise our voices together, they cannot ignore us. And when we fight, we will win. So remember that. Remember that. And thank you so much for listening to me. I'll be back again tomorrow, guest hosting the Tom Hartman program. Thank you so much for sticking with us.
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6: While the production of my lowdown commentaries is high-tech, I confess that I'm antiquated. I still write each piece in longhand, applying my ballpoint to paper. This has caused bewildered glances from some who see me scribbling away in local coffee shops and bars. Recently, one fellow sidled up and whispered, "Watch out! If they see you doing this, they'll haul you off to the Smithsonian." But we handwriters might not be as obsolete as the key tappers assume. A fast-spreading grassroots movement is calling for schools to re-emphasize the value of writing and printing by hand instead of being wholly dependent on machines. Already, 24 states, as varied as Mississippi and California, now require public schools to teach cursive writing in third through fifth grades. This squares with new understanding of how brains absorb information. While keyboards are faster, the slower, more tactile act of handwriting creates longer-lasting comprehension of letters and better retention of the thoughts they convey. Neuroscientists find that rote keystrokes on a computer require little mental engagement, while physically drawing out words and ideas takes coordination of multiple areas of the brain to focus memory, eyes, and fingers on creating a written product. Just writing this piece conjured up a fond remembrance of my early childhood, sitting on the floor of our home learning to draw the ABCs, both print and cursive, on those line practice pads. It was both an artistic exercise and the development of a foundational tool for a life of learning. This is Jim Hightower saying, yes, computer literacy is an indispensable element of today's childhood curriculum, but so is the richer development of human thinking through putting pen to paper. So let's do both.

0: Trump regime, which I think is mainly made up of the four humors of the Trump regime: incompetence, corruption, greed, and malice. And we'll take a look at them with our guests and calls from you. So let's get started with one of my dearest friends and a real hero of mine and a champion of the American people, Nancy Altman, the president of Social Security Works. Nancy, welcome to the Tom Hartman program.
1: Thank you so much for having me.
0: So you heard my introduction. We're talking incompetence, corruption, greed, and malice. That's what this administration brings. But you bring a bit of a breath of fresh air, on the other hand, to this. And I think you are going to be going to the Hill to testify this week on Social Security. And I wanted to talk with you a bit about that. Social Security is in the news. We know that Trump's incompetence, greed, and malice have cut into the life of the baby boomers pre-funding their own retirement. And it's really made it clear that this is an issue, Social Security, and which direction we go, that the next president of the United States is going to have to choose a direction. They're either going to ask the ultra wealthy, the billionaires, to pay the same rate as the rest of us, or they're going to cut the American people's benefits. So just talk to us a bit about where Social Security is now, and if you can, preview any of your thoughts, on your upcoming testimony.
1: Yeah, I mean, it's even worse than you said. I mean, the Trump administration has been the worst administration towards Social Security as any on record since 1935. And it's not just the president in the 2028 election, it's the 2026 election, because of Trump policies, his wrecking the economy, his tax breaks to billionaires, his war, this war in Iran,
2: And he's already threatening.
1: and his real hostility towards immigrants, which, although most people don't recognize it, immigrants pay into Social Security billions of dollars each year, much more than they get out. And all of those policies means that the senators elected this year are going to have to vote on Social Security to avoid an automatic across-the-board cut. You know, there won't they will act. The problem is, what will they do, and will they do it in the open, transparently, as Social Security legislation always has, or are they going to sneak into some smoke-filled room and cut our benefits and try to avoid political accountability? And it's really important for anyone who cares about Social Security to be paying attention right now.
0: So let's talk a little bit about that smoke-filled closed-door back room, Nancy, because you and I started working together at Social Security Works. What is it? 16 years ago, and we were fighting a closed-door commission then. So what is this idea, and why does it always sort of why is it like catnip for politicians in Washington, D.C.?
1: Well, and it's maybe catnip for them, but it's poison for the rest of us. You know, the Social Security, as polarized as the nation is over so many issues, we are united about Social Security. If you ask people who vote, who consider themselves MAGA, not the politicians, but the voters who consider themselves MAGA Republicans, they are the same as progressive Democrats on Social Security. They do not want to see a penny cut. They want the wealthy to start paying their fair share, and they'd like to see benefits expanded. And that is absolutely the right policy. Social Security first started forecasting a shortfall, very manageable, back in the 1990s. And if Congress had simply done what the American people wanted, we wouldn't be talking about Social Security now. It'd be just humming along. But the donor class, Jeff Bezos and Elon Musk and the others, Donald Trump, don't want to pay their fair share. They want benefits cut so they can get more, keep more money in their pocket. So that is why the politicians who are controlled by the billionaires and want to keep those campaign contributions flowing, they're in a tough place. If they vote the way their constituents want, their donors will be angry and will stop giving them money. If they want vote the way their donors want, their constituents will vote them out of office. So what they want to do is go behind closed doors, come up with a package that they claim someone else came up with, some experts, have it go through in a process where it has to come up, it can't be amended, it can't be filibustered, and then you can hear it. They're going to say to their constituents, "We didn't want to cut benefits, but we had to do something. We had to save Social Security, and we couldn't amend it." And and we've been able to defeat that, but the long closer we get to that, the more likely that will happen, and then we all better hang on to our wallets because they're going to steal our Social Security.
0: Yeah, and I think it's important for Hartman's audience is going to be one of the most read into what's going on, and Nancy Altman, president of Social Security Works, I'm speaking with right now. You can also point out that our billionaire opposition have learned as well. So the commission that we fought 16 years ago. It did not have these fast track up or down. So what is being proposed right now is actually much more dangerous than what we defeated then. Can you speak to that? And what is it about, what did they learn that they put these new provisions of fast track, no amendment, up or down vote?
1: They learn the wrong lesson, and they keep learning the wrong lessons. If they simply listened to their constituents, then and followed the will of the people, then we wouldn't even have to have this conversation. Because as they say, polling comes out 80%, 85%, huge percentages of the American people, every demographic, Republicans, Independents, Democrats, agree. But who don't agree are the people that Republican President Dwight Eisenhower called a tiny splinter group. Unfortunately, that tiny splinter group now controls the Republican Party. And what they've learned first, George W. Bush back in 2005 said, "I know, let's privatize Social Security." It was a terrible proposal, but I give him credit for saying it out loud and going around and campaigning on it. The more he campaigned, the less popular it became because it's a terrible idea. So one lesson they learned from that was, okay, we can't say out loud what we believe in. And in fact, Donald Trump understands the politics. He has called Social Security a Ponzi scheme. He has talked about raising the retirement age all before he ran for office. He also said to Sean Hannity back in 2011, "We can't say what we really want because we'll be voted out of office." So he goes in and

0: as you can. You know, they've learned more and more, and to defeat what the American people want and not get voted out of office. And it's important for all of us to pay attention. And in this election, you know, I understand Hartman's viewers are going to vote the right way, but they may have friends and family in other states, in red districts. And it's imperative that everyone ask their elected officials, is there any way that you will cut a penny of Social Security benefits now or in the future? And if they stumble around and say, well, I can't get into specifics, but I want to save Social Security, that's Washington insider speak for you bet I'm going to cut it as soon as I can.
1: Nancy, I think the question that really we're talking about is there's two directions, right? I mean, it's really not that complicated. They want this closed door because they want to go one direction that's deeply unpopular, as you noted, with the American people. And the other direction, though, is super popular. You just get Elon Musk, the ultra wealthy, the billionaires to pay the same rate as the rest of us. And then not only is there no across the board benefit cut, which would like literally throw the country into a depression immediately, right? If you have tens of millions, 70 million, not all of them will get the exact same thing, but you know, a 20%-ish cut to their benefits. Like, are you kidding me? People who get Social Security, they're spending their money directly into the economy. These are not folks who are sending it away to a bank account in the Cayman Islands, right? So, on the one hand, automatic cuts, devastating to the individuals, but also devastating to the country. On the other hand, you just have simple fairness, have Elon Musk and the billionaires pay the same rate as the rest of us. And then we not only prevent the across the board benefit cut, but we actually expand benefits for everyone. So where are we in terms of what do you think in terms of the understanding of the American people that these are the two paths forward?
0: Well, first of all, let me say you're exactly right. And Social Security is a solution. We're facing a retirement income crisis where too many workers, unfortunately, understand that they're going to have to work until they die without, because if they retire, they'll have a drastic reduction in their standards of living. So we should be expanding benefits. The American people, I think, understand, well, they certainly understand how important Social Security is. They understand that it's going to be more important than ever in the future. They understand that benefits are too low. What I think they don't understand is that when politicians say, we love Social Security, we want to save Social Security, and even we won't touch Social Security, what they are saying is, we're for an automatic across the board about a 20% cut. And you're right, that would be put people would force people onto the street. They would be moving in with their adult children who are already economically squeezed. And it would be devastating for the economy. There's Social Security, every dollar of Social Security benefit generates $2 in economic activity. So there would be people thrown out of work, tax cut, revenue would go down. It would be devastating for the nation. But what the American people have to do is really listen closely to the politicians and don't put up with platitudes, but really require them to answer specifics, because they will all say they love Social Security, but their actions don't copy those words.
1: So, Representative John Larson, who has been a stalwart champion of Social Security for his entire career, and we know this, we work so closely with him, and he has spent, you know, literally the last decade getting the pieces in place to get a vote on expanding Social Security in the next Democratic majority in the House, which could be, you know, after this election. And we know that's what's happening right now is the billionaires know that too. So they've put a stalking horse or a cat's paw, I mean, somebody who works at their behest to try to get him out of office before he can move a Social Security expansion bill in the House, which he has.

0: Leader Jeffries, who would, if the Democrats take the majority, be Speaker Jeffries. And the all of the committees and everybody lined up to vote on an expansion bill. So I think it's critical that people understand that dynamic, that that's why the billionaires are primarying John Larson from the right in a Democratic primary in Connecticut's first district. People should, if you care about the future of Social Security, the number one race you should be watching is John Larson's. But tell me, what do you think will happen if we get a vote on expanding Social Security to the floor of the House? Because I know.
1: I'm so glad you've raised that, and I am very concerned. Here's my optimistic view, and that it starts with Congressman Larson winning the primary against the billionaires. So as I say, anyone who can make phone calls for him, send money to him, anything would be helpful because we really need him. He has committed that he will then be chair of the Social Security Subcommittee, which is very important for two reasons. One is he'll be in the so-called room where it happens. If there is an effort to cut a deal, he won't let it happen because he understands the risks of a lot of proposals that sound good, like, oh, means tested. Why should millionaires get benefits? That's a terrible idea and would destroy the program. It's essential to have him there. But in addition, he will bring up, there are a number of good Democratic proposals. There are no Republicans who have co-sponsored a single one that expand benefits and restore Social Security to long-range balance. He will bring it up, he says, in the first 100 days. Hakeem Jeffries is a co-sponsor of his bill and is committed to him. Then Republicans then will be on the spot. You know, I talk about how they all talk about platitudes. Well, when you have to vote up or down, it's not the platitudes are gone. And I believe Republicans will vote for that bill. Some of them will because their constituents will be demanding it.
0: Yeah, I agree with you there that once they're put on the spot and they have to cast a vote, Republicans have been lying to their constituents for years, saying that they're the ones who care about Social Security, that they're the ones who protect Social Security, all the while proposing bills that would cut benefits deeper, more deeply than the automatic across-the-board benefit cuts. But if they're on the floor and there's a bill to do exactly, and you and I, we have polling that goes for years. It's never changed, right? It's not Democrats who want to expand Social Security. It's everyone, Republicans, independents, Democrats. We have one, we cut it every way. We have one that shows that libertarians, self-identified libertarians, want to expand Social Security. That's how popular Social Security is. And so when they are forced to take a vote, I think that there will be Republicans who see that the only path they have forward is to vote to expand Social Security to do what their constituents want and not what their donors want.
1: And there will be some, especially in the Senate, who will vote, who will filibuster it, and it won't become law in 2020 and 2027. But what will happen is it will be a clear voting issue in 2028. We will have all the incumbents on the record, and they will either have to change their view as they're running, or they will have had to vote for that bill. And then in 2029, if we finally have a Congress and a Democratic president who believe in Social Security, legislation will be enacted then, signed into law, and ideally it will increase everyone's benefits.
0: Nancy Altman, President of Social Security Works, where I am the executive director. Thank you so much for joining us on the Tom Hartman program.
1: Thank you again so much for having me.

0: This is the Tom Hartman Program.
1: And we're back with the Tom Hartman Program. I'm Alex Lawson, filling in for Tom, and we're going to click in to Chris in Littleton, Colorado. Chris, you're on the air.
2: Yeah, good morning.
1: Morning.
2: Good morning, Alex. My point's at the end. Trump and the Republicans that work for big oil and the military-industrial complex do not want the war to end because the mega profits would end. Every time they get close to a deal, Trump threatens Iran again. The Obama deal had Iran locked down and under control. Trump canceled this deal his first term. Trump also let the Afghanistan war go on his entire first term. Biden ended the Afghanistan war. But here's my point. How many wars and threats against other sovereign nations has Trump committed in less than 2 years? To believe he wants peace is just ludicrous. He needs a war to declare martial law and refuse to leave the presidency. To stay out of jail.
1: Chris, thank you for your call. As gloomy as it is, you know, I think that Trump oftentimes is just sort of going one way and then the other. And he doesn't really know what he wants. I think that Israel and Netanyahu told him that it would be a slam dunk, easy war, a big win. And it hasn't been. You know, I think if you look at the polling, the Pew just did a poll or Gallup, one of the two. And the American people, they want, like I do, the war to end. I pray for peace every day. And also, it's really not a question that the U.S. and Israel have lost, that Iran has won, that, in fact, the war just highlighted the fact that they have an economic nuclear weapon that they can wield against the world economy. That is why Trump, I believe, is actually desperate to make a deal. And I don't disagree that he needs something to declare martial law or, you know, to otherwise disrupt domestic policy. But he is staring down, you know, catastrophic economic collapse due to the closing of the Straits of Hormuz if there's no deal reached. Israel is the only country that's lost harder than the U.S. In this war of aggression that Trump and Netanyahu started against Iran. And let me be really clear, they did not get rid of the Iranian regime, you know, the regime that kills tens of thousands of its own people to enforce its incredibly right-wing authoritarian rule. That regime's still in charge. That regime is still in charge. So the war that Trump and Netanyahu waged against Iran has not accomplished any of the goals that were set out. And so Trump is desperate right now to paint this as a win when it is absolutely clearly not a win. And in fact, is not even over yet, right? Because they're still working out how to deal with the fact that Israel continues to occupy and bomb Lebanon. And that is one of Iran's lines, is that Israel actually has to stop its aggression in Lebanon as well. So, you know, this war has been a catastrophic failure from start to finish, and Donald Trump is to blame. Thanks for your call, Chris.
2: Yeah, thank you.
1: We'll be right back with the Tom Hartman Program.

0: Welcome back to the Tom Hartman program. I'm Alex Lawson, filling in for Tom, and I'm going to be taking your calls for the rest of the hour. Let's start with Michael, listening on XM in the Bronx. Michael, you're on the air.
1: Greetings, Alex. Thank you very much. You know, with all the talk about Trump, I'm going to go back to the UFC fight in which he continuously desecrates the White House property. And there's no doubt he knew what the hell he was doing when setting this up. The people that he had coming in, which were all GOPs, perhaps pro-MAGAs, the fact that he incites violence by promoting this kind of fight, because it is a violent, very violent fight, and the controversial participant, I think his name was Josh Hockett, right? He's on record for making similar disparaging racist remarks towards another female of color before this particular event on Trump's, when he wanted to make his 80th birthday bash. You know, so you cannot tell me, I'm not saying you, but MAGA people cannot tell me that this was a setup from, that this was not a sale from the start, that he did not know how his guests would be, because, you know, and this is another thing about Trump. He's on record for defending a white woman that was overseas, I think in France or England, when someone said that that person was a man, which is not true. He's quick to defend the white woman, but then when the same remarks towards Michelle Obama was made, what do you hear? Crickets. So don't tell me that this was not a racist, violent setup. And I'm sick and tired of the same right wing is saying, well, both sides need to calm down the rhetoric and all that stuff. No, no. There's nothing on our side to calm down. It's you guys that keep perpetrating it, and we're not going down the same rabbit hole. Every time you make this make that statement, and then the Democrats always respond agreeingly, then you guys go right back to square one and insulting and inciting even more hate, divisiveness, and violence. So my words, two words to that is no more. You guys speak out of line, or how should I put it, or say things that are, or do things that are unlawful and unconstitutional, we're going to call you out on it, as well as call you out on your blatant hypocrisy.
0: Thank you, Michael. I agree with a lot of what you said there. I mean, obviously, the attacks on Michelle Obama and the attacks on Obama in general, if you want to talk about a derangement syndrome, I mean, Trump suffers from Obama derangement syndrome at a level that I think has never been seen. So this was all put together, and you know, MAGA land is having a great time with the racist and Alex, disgusting attacks. Go ahead.
1: And Alex, I forgot to mention also to put on the record that just a few months ago, Trump insinuates President and Mrs. Obama as apes in that AI thing. You know, he has attacked the Obamas in racist means in more ways than one, starting with that stinking birtherism. So long history is there. I just wanted to raise awareness and remind everyone of all of this.
0: Thank you so much, Michael. And I think the part that I actually do disagree slightly with Michael on is that I have no problem with UFC itself. It's a sport. Many sport are violent. You know, I've been to a UFC fight. I enjoyed it. It is very violent. And also, it is a it's a sport that people choose to participate in. They spend their lives training for it. And, you know, millions of Americans enjoy watching it. I think that that is fine. The part that's not fine is that it was all corrupt. It was all corruption. It's not as much. I mean, the racism is super real, and that's there. The other part of it, though, is not that he did the UFC fight. It's gauche or whatnot.
2: Bin Laden's three older wives. In the late 1990s, when Bin Laden had first introduced the notion to his older wives of taking a new wife, he had advertised them all as a mature 30-year-old who knew the Quran by heart. Instead, Amal was a barely educated teenager from rural Yemen who had suddenly arrived in Afghanistan a year before their husband's great victory on 9/11, and she had monopolized much of his time. Bin Laden's older sons were also angered by their father marrying a woman who was even younger than they were. The Yemeni bodyguard who had helped arrange the match between Bin Laden and Amal said that because of the family's dim view of this union, Bin Laden initially, quote, dragged his fourth marriage around like a ball and chain, end quote. Over time, that would change. Amal's firstborn, Safia, came into the world just days after the 9/11 attack. Bin Laden named her after Safia, the aunt of the Prophet Muhammad who had killed a Jew. Bin Laden explained that he hoped his daughter Safia would also grow up to kill Jews. After 9/11, during Bin Laden's 9 long years on the run, Amal gave birth to another 4 children in Pakistan. To avoid any troublesome questions about why this Arab woman was choosing to have her babies in provincial cities in Pakistan, the nurses and doctors were told that Amal was deaf and dumb. Almost a decade after his 9/11 victory, Bin Laden, aged 54, had now found what he believed to be the perfect hiding place in Abbottabad. He was living out a comfortable retirement in an obscure Pakistani city in the pleasant foothills of the Himalayas, the kind of urban backwater where few expected him to be hiding. He should have been feeling content. Yet during the first weeks of 2011, Bin Laden was in a state of agitation. History, it seemed, was passing him by. The Arab world was in unprecedented upheaval, and the man who had hoped to bring attention to the frustrations of the world with the deadliest terrorist attack on U.S. history, U.S. territory, was being ignored. This is what gnawed at Bin Laden more than anything. Bin Laden was perplexed by how to respond to the momentous events of the Arab Spring uprisings across the Middle East, which had seemed to come out of nowhere at the beginning of that year. In a letter to a top aide, Bin Laden wrote that these revolutions were the most important developments that the Muslim world had witnessed for centuries. Yet his al-Qaeda terrorist group was playing no role in the wave of protests engulfing the region. He was unsure what to say publicly about the uprisings that in recent months were sweeping away the geriatric secular dictators who had lorded it over Egypt, Libya, and Tunisia for so many decades. Bin Laden saw these regime changes as an opportunity to try and make himself relevant again. The challenge posed by the Arab Spring explains why Bin Laden was so delighted that he was finally back in touch with Hamza, his third wife, whom he hadn't seen since around the time of the 9/11 attacks. Kariya Sabar, known by all in the Bin Laden family as Hamza, the mother of Hamza, was 8 years older than Bin Laden. He saw her as his intellectual peer, perhaps even as something of a mentor, since her knowledge of the Quran was very, very deep. He fervently hoped that Hamza, who held a doctorate in child psychology, would help him think through how best to respond publicly to the Arab Spring. He believed she could help him solve a problem. The Arab Spring revolutions were largely instigated by liberals and members of the Muslim Brotherhood, an Islamist movement that al-Qaeda disliked because of its willingness to engage in democratic politics. Could Bin Laden nonetheless present himself as a leader of the Arab Spring? Following 9/11 and the U.S. campaign that months later ousted the Taliban from power in Afghanistan, Hamza had escaped to neighboring Iran with other members of Bin Laden's family as well as some of the leaders of al-Qaeda. They lived there under various forms of house arrest for many years. The Iranian regime likely saw these Bin Laden family members and leaders of al-Qaeda as potential assets that could be used in negotiations with the United States in the event of a diplomatic agreement with the Americans. But after al-Qaeda kidnapped an Iranian diplomat in Pakistan in 2008, the Iranians and al-Qaeda started quietly negotiating a prisoner swap that involved releasing members of the Bin Laden family. In July 2010, Hamza, together with her son Hamza, set out for the 1,500-mile trip from Tehran to northern Waziristan, an arid, craggy, remote region in Pakistan's tribal belt along its border with Afghanistan, where key al-Qaeda members were hiding. The book, The Rise and Fall of Osama bin Laden, by Peter Bergen, author of the New York Times bestseller, The Longest War, The Rise and Fall of Osama bin Laden.

0: the Tom Hartman Program. We're back on the Tom Hartman Program. I'm Alex Lawson, filling in for Tom Hartman, and I'm excited to take your calls for the rest of the hour and the rest of the show. So let's get moving here with Susan, listening on Free Speech TV from Arizona. Susan, you're on the air.
1: Oh, is that me?
0: That's you.
1: Okay. Actually, now I watch Free Speech TV on my computer because I moved to Flagstaff in Arizona. But I had an idea because I know Democrats that don't realize that Medicare Advantage is not Medicare. And I know some of my Republican friends do not believe that the Republicans would ever cut Social Security, and they believe it is going bankrupt. So I believe we need to start a social media education program teaching them the truth, like Medicare Advantage is not Medicare, and then having a scroll that explains a little, and then a link to your site, and maybe the same with Social Security. I think if we did an all-out campaign until the election, people would be more on board. I think they've almost given up. And many people, I have friends that I explained that Medicare Advantage is not Medicare, that have Medicare Advantage, have a hard time believing it because they love it so much. They're getting free gym every month, and it's basically not costing them a thing. And, of course, they're still very healthy, so they haven't been cut. So to me, that I think that would work. We just need to educate people about what's really going on.
0: Susan, thank you so much for your call. I couldn't agree more that what we need to do is tell people what's going on. But in this media environment where the corporations, they control everything that people see and hear, and these corporations don't have any interest in the truth. They're not interested in people knowing that privatized Medicare is great when you don't need health care. But the moment you need health care, that's when you start getting delays and denials, and they go to those who need it most, the most, right? So if you need health care, you're most likely to be denied and delayed. And they prey on the fact that only 10% of the population at any one time is interacting with the health system. So the vast majority of people think that they're covered. They think that they love their insurer or their privatized Medicare, but that's because they don't need it. And I always say, just call someone who does need it, and you'll learn really quickly that it is a bad deal. It's worse than a bad deal. It can be a death sentence for people. So we need to get the truth out there. The Republicans propose privatizing Medicare. That is their overarching goal on Medicare. They want to end the guarantee of health care for people over the age of 65. Republicans propose cuts and privatizing Social Security. That's their overarching goal on Social Security. They've never deviated. It's just that they lie to the American people and the corporate media go along with it. So, Susan, if I had one suggestion for you, because we will do our part at Social Security Works to do as much education as possible. But what I'd ask you to do is share around the Tom Hartman program, because it's only through truth tellers like Tom Hartman that we can even have some apparatus of getting the truth out there. So, Susan, thank you so much for your call. I'm going to go to Dave, listening on XM in Washington. Dave, you're on the line.
2: Yeah, hey, thanks. I wanted to mention something about, you know, when people are debating what happened in Iran. And some of these people are pretty smart, I've noticed, on, like, the mainstream media. You know, and they're asking each other some tough questions, and there's an honest debate going on. But it always comes down to someone will eventually say everything changed after October 7th, and they'll just leave it at that, right? And what that means, and I'm almost positive this is what it means, you know, after October 7th, what happened was Israel decided that collateral damage didn't really matter, right? I mean, the laws of war, the laws of armed conflict kind of went out the window. Well, then Trump and his regime are just following suit. Now, the reason why this is important is Trump also changed the plan. Now, I know that just for a fact, the plan to, deal with the Iranian threat was completely scrapped for the most part. Everything he thought was politically disadvantageous to his regime, they took it out. So what we have is a situation where if a peace plan does not work out, what they're going to do is they're just going to bomb Iran into oblivion. And there is another small thing they could do, which I suspect they will do, is Israel for years now, they've been just attacking like almost on a schedule. I mean, they just, but they're closer, you see, geographically. They're closer. And they just, routinely bomb Lebanon and Iran. The United States may eventually start doing that as well and just kind of forget about having bases, maintaining the high expense bases in the area. I thought of it when, I was reading an article about that AWACS plane that was blown up at Prince Sultan Air Base. And then Trump got that luxury jet from Qatar. I'm like, I was just thinking about the irony of that. And, really what they allowed Iran to do is start a civil defense corps. They call it the Baki Atala headquarters. We've had civil defense in this country for years, but now it's all rolled up under DHS and Mark Wayne Mullen. I mean, it's a mess.
0: Dave.
2: And I just, yeah, go ahead. I'm sorry. Go ahead.
0: No, I hear you.
2: Really?
0: I just, I also think that if you just look at the facts right now, like bombing Iran into oblivion, that's been threatened. What the Iranian regime has shown is that they are still around. And what Hezbollah in Lebanon has shown is they're still around. And so I think it's a little bit of myth-making that there is this step that, the U.S. or Israel could just do and then they would win. And the truth is what's holding Trump back is an understanding of the catastrophic economic consequences of either doing, like some sort of when he threatened to end a civilization, right? Like that's a global disaster of his own making. And an air war in Iran is not degrading their capabilities to close the Strait of Hormuz, which is an economic nuclear weapon that they are wielding against the world economy. So I think that, what we're seeing is actually the end of the myth-making that U.S. imperial might can, accomplish what it says, keeping the trade lanes open. And so I think that's why you're seeing desperation from Donald Trump in getting a peace deal and pretending that it's a win, where if you just look at what he himself said, these are our objectives, and then hold up the peace plan and look down it and be like, I didn't see give Iran $400 billion on the objectives that Donald Trump laid out in the beginning. I mean, this is a capitulation, and everything else is PR.
2: Yeah, but you hit on something that's very important, and you're right. You're right. I wanted to mention it. Look, when you kill civilians and you kill non-combatants, right? It starts displacing people in mass. People will displace in mass. It's just human nature. And the most of those displaced people, they'll try to go into Europe. This is why European allies are not on board with this. This is why, I mean, it's just a mess. It's Trump and his regime. They took shortcuts. I know everybody wants to blame Trump, right?
0: Thanks, Dave. But we're going to go out to our break, but your point is well heard. I am going to take more calls, and Dave, thank you for your call. I do think that, complex foreign policy matters are best. I'm not a big fan of U.S. policy foreign policy by either sides. I think it's been hawks for generations now. But what we've got now is hawkish incompetence. And you know, Pete Hegseth is the poster child of that. And I think what we're looking at is very akin to the Trump regime's plans for the reflecting pool, which we'll talk about after this short break. You're listening to the Tom Hartman Program. I'm Alex Lawson, and we'll be right back.

0: You're listening to the Tom Hartman program. I am guest hosting for Tom. My name's Alex Lawson. I'm the executive director of Social Security Works. We're going to continue taking calls, and I think my setup was made specifically for Brad calling from St. Paul, watching on Free Speech TV. Brad, welcome to the Tom Hartman program.
1: Hi, Alex. Alex, I wanted to talk about the reflection pool and what I see with it. I'm kind of a handyman of sorts and use the phrase of 5 P's. Proper preparation prevents poor performance. And I see no preparation. They didn't probably prepare the concrete to take the paint. You have to clean it. Maybe acid wash it, get that stuff ready for the paint to adhere. It doesn't look like they used the right kind of paint. They used the water-based latex paint that kind of just peels off and looks rubbery. They also probably put it on too thick so it wasn't able to dry and cure to the concrete. You put on a thin coat, and then you put on another coat and another coat. And every one of these things for the proper preparation costs money. It's more work to get the job done right, but it lasts longer. I think they cut so many corners that it just fell apart almost immediately.
0: So,
1: And I
0: Brad,
1: think that,
0: I couldn't agree more, and that's why I set up this call saying that I also think that you're seeing that across the board, right? Saying the Iran war was handled in the same way as repainting the reflecting pool. And it's the
1: if
0: theme
1: somebody
0: of
1: put a lot of
0: the
1: money in their
0: show.
1: pocket, if
0: Bingo,
1: somebody put
0: there
1: a
0: you
1: lot of
0: go.
1: money in their pocket and didn't do it right.
0: That's exactly right, Brad. And so what we're dealing with here is again just incompetence, corruption, greed, and malice. And it's what drives every decision that I've seen from the Trump administration. And they don't even hide it. The reflecting pool is just sort of the most in your face because it's ridiculous, right? The repairs to the reflecting pool had been ongoing, and it had actually, I mean, I live in Washington, D.C. So the reflecting pool has always been, like it's actually is difficult to maintain. There's ducts that are in there, and it is old, but the concrete had a natural ability to drain. And so they weren't there, but it was not a problem. They actually had just gotten it to be not a problem again. And then Trump comes in. And he just paints the whole thing blue. And it's a no-bid contract, I think his pool guy. It lasts for like a week or something. And then there's a massive algae bloom. And everybody who knows something like you, Brad, is like, you did it wrong. You didn't do any of the steps correctly. So the malice in this was Donald Trump was only interested in being like, Joe Biden didn't do it right. Barack Obama didn't do it right. And I alone can fix it. When he can't, he can't do it. He's incompetent. And that's what we see time and time again in this administration. Incompetence, corruption, greed, and malice. We're going to be talking about this in the next hour. I'm Alex Lawson, filling in for Tom Hartman on the Tom Hartman program. We'll be right back.

0: And I am Alex Lawson, guest hosting for Tom Hartman. And we are going to be back on video shortly, but we are live on radio still. So why don't I take a call from Denise, talking from Michigan, watching on Free Speech TV.
1: Hi, Alex. I just wanted to tell you about some friends of mine. They had an Advantage program, and after he had cancer, a heart attack, got septic, almost died, they paid all that, but then they dropped him. They dropped the family, and their 40-something-year-old son, they sent. He's been in a wheelchair and non-functioning since birth, and he's on tube feedings, and they sent them a bill for $23,000 for 1 month of food. For tube feedings, I'm sorry. But the only good thing that came of it is because in Michigan, if you get dropped from an Advantage program, you have 30 days to sign up for regular Medicare and a supplement. So they actually ended up where I wanted them to be.
0: Yeah, Denise, thank you so much for calling in. And this gets a little complicated, but you are... Two things there. One, that's exactly how privatized Medicare, so-called Medicare Advantage, works. When you need care, that's when they drop you. It's called lemon dropping in health policy. So corporations only make money by taking your premiums, or in the case of privatized Medicare, getting paid by the taxpayers, and then not delivering care. See, that's the secret. If they deliver health care, they don't make profits. They can't buy golden yachts. So as soon as people need the care, they drop them. The other side of that, which now with big data, they're getting better and better at, is they can predict who will need care and who won't. And they only market and advertise to the people who won't need care. That's called cherry picking. And so your friend is super lucky to live in one of only five states that has something called guaranteed issue. Which does say that if you are dropped by your Medicare Advantage plan, then you can still get traditional Medicare. And you can buy a supplement to cover the 20% that is not covered by traditional Medicare, which is sort of the crux of how privatized Medicare has gotten, you know, now it's over 50% of the Medicare system. And we need to do so much about so many things. One of them, educate people that Medicare Advantage will kill you if you need care. And it's because it's the same corporations that will kill you before Medicare age if you need care. It's just how they make money. And they delay and deny care the most to those who need it most. We also need to reckon with the fact that, you know, when Medicare was set up, the same corporations drilled holes in Medicare. Why doesn't Medicare cover 100% of healthcare costs, right? Why is there a gap that you need to fill with a private insurance product? There shouldn't be, obviously. So there are bills in Congress looking to address that. There's a movement out there, Denise, called Level the Playing Field. Because right now, privatized Medicare is playing, you know, an unfair advantage with an unfair advantage. And we just need to level the playing field between traditional Medicare and Medicare Advantage. Because let's be clear about what I want, what the majority of the American people want, what every one of our peer countries around the world has already done, which is just guaranteed health care for everyone in the country. If you get sick, you get the care that you need. No premiums, no deductibles, no out-of-pocket costs. You just, it's simple and it saves money. That's where we have to get to. But to get there, we have to save traditional Medicare from privatized Medicare first. Denise, thank you so much for your call. I'm Alex Lawson, filling in for Tom Hartman on the Tom Hartman Program. And we will be right back after this break. Stick around.
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3: Years ago, when I announced that I was leaving my job as editor of the Texas Observer to run for political office, I had to admit that going into politics is the only downward career move one can take from journalism. But being both a journalist and a politician does hone one's ability to detect the smell of BS. And we Americans are presently getting a noxious blast of that stench from our warmongering Department of Defense. The vast trillion-dollar Pentagon is the ultimate Big Brother bureaucracy, literally empowered to compel thousands of Americans to die in foolish military misadventures cooked up by political partisans and profiteering corporate contractors. That's why it's so alarming that Trump's Project 2025 autocrats are now rushing to slam an iron door of censorship on reporters trying to inform us commoners about the militaristic schemes and corporate fraud that comes from inside this government fortress. In the name of defending freedom, Trump's palace guards are banning media outlets that displease His Royal Highness. Also, Pretty Boy Pete, Trump's made-for-TV Pentagon honcho, has even decreed that reporters must be tightly monitored by military escorts while doing interviews, reviewing documents, and otherwise exercising the essential constitutional rights of our nation's free press. The good news is that rather than kowtowing to the autocrats, dozens of media organizations have told Pete to stuff it, choosing to do old-school outsider digging into this insider war machine. This is Jim Hightower saying, meanwhile, the Project 2025 authoritarians hail their clampdown on free press rights by touting their, quote, fresh relationship with what they call their new Pentagon press corps. Right, it's their partisan press corps, not ours.
2: This is the Tom Hartman Program.
4: Our book today in the Tom Hartman Book Club is by Pat Mitchell. It's titled Becoming a Dangerous Woman, Embracing Risk to Change the World. This is from the preface titled The Most Dangerous Woman in the Room. Yes, I'll be there. Eve Ensler was calling with an invitation to what she described as the meeting of movements planned for the first week of January 2017. In the wake of a polarizing presidential election in the United States, Eve had decided it was time for activists to come together to shape strategies that would unify and leverage the collective power of a wide range of social justice organizations. Who else is coming, I asked. I'm not releasing the invitation list, Eve replied, but you'll want to be in the room. Indeed, I did want to be in that room, knowing from past experiences that any meeting or event that Eve organized would be meaningful. So I showed up, as the invitation indicated, at a nondescript building in Stone Ridge, New York, and surrendered my cell phone to the smiling young volunteers at the front door. Best to have all communication devices outside the room, was the explanation, which of course heightened my anticipation about what would transpire within the room. I entered a large room and saw Eve standing at the front with folding chairs in a circle. Mingling about the room were some familiar faces, the meeting's other conveners, Kimberly Crenshaw of the African American Policy Forum, Naomi Klein, award-winning author and activist, independent media entrepreneur and journalist Laura Flanders, and Jane Fonda, actor and activist. We were asked to find our seats, and Eve began. We are living in dangerous times, was her opening line, and such times call for new levels of activism from all the communities represented in this room. Let's begin by identifying who's in the room. One by one, the introductions began. I'm one of the founders of the Women's March. I'm the executive director of 350.org. I run Project South. With each introduction, the level of leadership and activists' credentials became more impressive and, for me, more intimidating. I could feel my anxiety building. How was I going to identify myself? I have no title and was no longer running an organization, having left my CEO position at the Paley Center for Media the previous spring. I could say that I was the CEO of Pat Mitchell Media with its grand total of 2 employees, including myself, but that felt wholly inadequate to explain why I belonged in that room. I mentally rehearsed some other options. I could say I was a lifetime advocate for women. True enough, if a little vague. I could list some of my previous titles, but why make a point of being the former anything? I was struggling to come up with how to identify myself in the present, an identity that would hopefully give some indication of why Eve had included me in this circle of activists and leaders. Finally, it was my turn. Before I knew it, I heard myself saying, I'm Pat Mitchell. And I'm a dangerous woman. I'm not sure exactly what prompted this personal declaration of dangerousness, but I could tell from the looks of surprise that I needed to add a bit more context. At this time in my life, about to turn 75, I continued, I have nothing left to prove, less to lose, and I'm ready to take more risks and to be less politic and polite. As Eve said, these are dangerous times, and dangerous times call for dangerous women. That got a big sisterly yes from Eve and others in the circle, including Jane Fonda, who was sitting across from me and stood up declaring, well, I'm older than my friend Pat, so that makes me even more dangerous. Laughter erupted, of course, and I could sense that others were contemplating exactly what becoming more dangerous to meet the challenges of dangerous times would mean for each of us and for the work we had convened to consider. Certainly, Jane Fonda's life of activism is a textbook case for being bold and brave. During our many years of friendship, I've witnessed her willingness to take risks for a good cause, to speak out and show up, even when it meant personal peril or sacrifice. At 81, she is still on the front lines, campaigning for domestic and restaurant workers' rights, standing with the American Indian communities, protesting natural resource exploitation at Standing Rock, and busier as an actor than ever. In her book, Prime Time, Jane advanced the idea that older women have the potential to become the most powerful population on the planet. She's a great example of how we embrace that potential at every age. My personal potential for becoming dangerous is perhaps more directly linked to my friendship with Eve Ensler. From our first conversation in war-torn Sarajevo in 1998, I've been deeply inspired by her courage and her commitment to do whatever is necessary to end violence against women everywhere. Taking risks comes easier to Eve than to many. Writing and performing the Vagina Monologues, making it the centerpiece of a global movement, V-Day, to end gender-based violence, is a transformative approach to activism that I feel privileged to have experienced. Yes, I was an activist and woman's advocate before I met Eve, but through my relationship with her and as a board member of the V-Day movement, I've met activists facing dangers every day to create change in some of the most difficult places on earth to be a woman. But until that day, I had not felt dangerous myself. Declaring myself a dangerous woman still feels a bit, well, dangerous. And I readily admit to some second thoughts about declaring it even more widely and boldly as the title of this book. But every day since that convening, I'm discovering more about what being dangerous means in my life and why I believe that it's time for us, women and the men who stand with us, at whatever age or place in life's journey, to embrace risks and engage with renewed passion and collective purpose in making the world a safer place for women and girls. Pat Mitchell, Becoming a Dangerous Woman.

0: This is the Tom Hartman Program.
1: Welcome back to the Tom Hartman Program. I'm Alex Lawson, filling in for Tom. And we are going to continue exposing the incompetence, corruption, greed, and malice of the Trump administration. And to speak about that, a great friend of the movement and the program, Saru, who runs One Fair Wage. But today we're going to talk about a D.C. Mobilization that's part of a national mobilization that is tapping into the intense outrage that the American people have over the incompetence, greed, malice, and corruption of the Trump administration. Saru, thank you so much for joining us on the Tom Hartman Program.
2: Thank you so much for having me. It's great to be here.
1: So tell us a little bit about what you're working on.
2: Well, a few years ago, even before this president was elected, my colleague Linda Sarsour, who was one of the founders of the Women's March, and I were part of a racial equity board and talking about how over and over and over again we are hit with these frustrating examples in which we know that the majority of Americans agree on certain values and policies, but people in power from whatever party, from whatever political spectrum, do not want to deliver for us, even though the majority of Americans agree. So we thought about using the upcoming 250th anniversary of the Declaration of Independence in the United States as a moment to bring people together and declare our interdependence, to co-create over many years a declaration of interdependence, and to identify the most popular issues that really stretch across the political spectrum that bring us together. In particular, I work on wages. I will say it doesn't matter if I'm in Mississippi or Missouri or Michigan. People across the country agree that when you work, you deserve to earn enough to meet the cost of living. So a living wage for all.
1: Which, Saru, is not a new idea, right?
2: No.
1: I mean, like, this is
2: it's actually the original idea. That's right. FDR, when he created the federal minimum wage, said, this shall be the least any worker in the United States needs to meet the cost of living. And we're in a moment where the least you need to live right now is $25 an hour, and the federal minimum wage is less than a third of that at $7.25, and $2 for tipped workers. So there are just some things we all agree.

0: coming Saturday, 1 week before July 4th, to put out our vision for what we call the next 250, the next 250 years of our nation. Let it be a 250 years, the next 250 years that is one of interdependence and unity, in which we are making a set of demands, frankly, as a united front around the things we all agree on.
1: So, Saru, I'm hoping that you can stay with us for a couple segments here. I know the callers are going to be impatient to want to jump in on this discussion, but I kind of want to wax philosophic with you if you're okay with that. Because, I first saw you speak at the Sanders Institute and was really blown away with not only the drive and passion that you bring, but also this an incredibly sophisticated analysis of where we are as a country, where we've been as a country, and where we have to go as a country to survive. And so I want to do this because we're talking about the next 250. A lot of people don't know that when the American independence movement created a new country, it was propelled not just by the slave owners who ended up on top of it. In fact, not very much by those slave owners. They ended up with the power. But obviously, in a country where the defining statement is all men are created equal, to have chattel slavery, people owned as property, was at that time seen as absolutely abhorrent and in conflict with this vision. And I think that that part has been memory hold for people, that there has always been a struggle between those who would keep the gains for the few and those who understand that the vision and promise of this country is for everybody.
0: That's
1: And
0: right.
1: we've seen that time and time again. So tell me about how you can link that historical vision with what you're doing this Saturday.
0: Yeah, it's you're right. It has been in constant tension. I would call it a tension between values and ideals and reality, and greed. Values and ideals, the ideal is not only that everybody belongs, we are interdependent. And like I said, values like when you if you work in this country, you deserve to thrive. You deserve to be able to have a family and spend time with that family and thrive. So there are some values and ideals we've held for a very long time, and definitely we've not, most Americans have not actually experienced the reality of those ideals. Let's be real. And in fact, right now, it's truly the worst it's ever been. When we ran the Fight for 15, maybe 15 or 20% of the population earned less than $15 an hour. We are now fighting for at least 25. And do you know that 50% of working Americans do not earn enough to meet the cost of living, which is at least 25 anywhere in the United States? We are truly in a moment of haves and ha a half that does not have, and a have that and a half that does. And so it's just getting worse and worse, this clash between ideals and reality, which is why I have to tell you, so many of my members who are restaurant workers, I run a national restaurant workers organization. When I ask them to join a rally on Saturday to quote unquote save democracy, they say, wait a second, Saturday is the highest tipping day of the week. I'm not going to come. Second of all, I work three jobs and I literally earn $2.13 an hour. What has democracy done for me lately? And I've heard that so often. I have a book coming out in the fall coming called What Has Democracy Done For You Lately? Because I feel this deep urgency now to demonstrate that democracy can deliver on things like a living wage and safety for our children and a healthy planet and reproductive rights. And it's the only way we're going to be able to engage working people in a fight to save democracy is by demonstrating that it can deliver. And that is not happening right now.
1: And when democracy does not deliver for the people, that's where the autocrats can
0: That's
1: slip
0: right.
1: in
0: That's
1: and,
0: right.
1: right? And that's
0: That's
1: what we're
0: exactly
1: seeing.
0: right.
1: They
0: That's
1: say,
0: exactly what we're seeing.
1: oh, the problem's not the billionaires who are taking everything to buy golden yachts to sail to Epstein's Island, right? That's not the problem. No, the problem are these
0: Other
1: immigrants.
0: people. That's right.
1: The problem are these working people. And,
0: That's right.
1: when you own the corporations that tell the story, it is difficult to get the facts out there. And so a great thinker, the late Michael Brooks, used to always say, and I keep it close to my heart, sympathy for the conned, but none for the

0: gunmen, right? So we have to understand that a lot of millions of Americans are being hit with just billions of dollars of propaganda,
1: That's
0: pointing
1: right.
0: a finger and saying that's who to blame. And then
1: That's
0: take
1: right.
0: that thousands of years back and you'll see it's the same trick of tyranny over and over and
1: That's
0: over
1: right.
0: again,
1: Divide and
0: right?
1: conquer.
0: Divide and
1: Absolutely.
0: conquer.
1: Yes.
0: But also the antidote to that tyranny is also the same, which is solidarity,
1: That's
0: which
1: right.
0: is why I'm so happy that you're hosting, you're putting together this event. So tell people where they can find out more information.
1: So great. You can go to next250.us and learn about the mobilization that's happening all over the country, but in particular in DC on Saturday around midday. Join us. We are going to be uplifting this vision for our next 250 years, a vision of interdependence, equity, dignity, and demanding that, again, we are much more united as a country around this set of values than they want us to believe.
2: This
0: Sorry,
2: is
0: stick
2: the
0: with us.
2: Tom Hartman Program.

0: And we are back with the Tom Hartman program, talking with one of the best, I'd say, it's economic and cultural analysts out there, talking about the ebbs and flows of American, the American project, the American experiment, the vision that we have, and how we haven't lived up to those ideals. I think at all, at any one point, but there's been moments where they've been closer than than further away. Right now, we're in a more further away moment, right? It just ticked up again that more than half of Americans, this is a Gallup, can't consistently afford their health care. So it's not just that things are bad, it's that they're getting worse. They're getting worse, Saru. So talk to us a little bit about a path forward. And maybe, you and I are New Deal nerds. But like, I don't think everyone has read FDR's statement on the minimum wage at the time, right? They've bought in that, oh, the minimum wage is for, teenagers. And you're like,
1: That's
0: no.
1: right. That's right. No. Look, the idea of the minimum wage in 1938 as part of the New Deal was again that every working person of any age, any race, any gender could again meet the cost of living. And if you look at the MIT living wage calculator right now, the cheapest place in the country is McLennan County, Texas, the least you need if you have a dependent. And if we as a country believe that people in this country should have the ability to have children and families and dependents, then we have to look at the least you need to have a dependent, which is $25, even in the cheapest county in the United States, 30 in higher cost regions. And again, when the minimum wage is $7.25 and the cost of living is $25, we have moved so far from what FDR said the minimum wage was supposed to be. And can I tell you? Look at during that time period, what happened to workers and the GDP? Workers over that time period gained something like 12% of productivity, even though they fueled the economy. They are the reason for the GDP growing, meaning 88% of the GDP went where? To the 1%.
0: The
1: So
0: billionaires, they're always the
1: that's right.
0: problem. They're
1: That's
0: always the problem.
1: right.
0: And,
1: That's right.
0: economists call it the Great Divergence, as you know, and as Tom's listeners know. But I mean, it's a really stark graph. Workers, wages, and productivity used to be together. And then in the 80s, Reagan and Thatcher, they just totally disconnected.
1: That's right.
0: Productivity kept going up and up and up, and
1: That's right.
0: wages stayed flat.
1: That's right.
0: Why? Because the billionaires were taking it all. That's what was happening and is still happening today. And
1: That's
0: the way
1: right.
0: we fight back, many policies, but what Francis Perkins and the New Dealers understood is that wages in America, if we're going to have an American capitalist society that relies on wages, then those wages need to be able to provide a
1: That's right.
0: living for the people who rely
1: That's
0: on
1: right.
0: those wages.
1: That's right. Can I just add, though, right next to the billionaires, like obviously in their pocket or under their thumb, we have to call out, frankly, elected officials from all parties. Because I will tell you, in our case, the real barrier to winning a higher
0: Sorry, just
1: wage,
0: 30 seconds here.
1: okay, is the National Restaurant Association and the billionaire corporations that lead it. And unfortunately, there are too many electives that roll over to those billionaire corporations. And it's why people feel so disheartened in this moment.
0: Saru, thank you so much for joining us on the Tom Hartman program. We'll be right back after this break.
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0: on the Tom Hartman program, taking your calls. I'm Alex Lawson, filling in for Tom. I'm going to go to Mary in Madison asking about Social Security, which I know a few things about.
1: Okay, am I on?
0: You're on, Mary.
1: Okay, Alex, thank you for taking my question here. I'm wondering about survivor benefits after the windfall elimination change. My husband was a letter carrier for 20 years, but also before the letter carrier, he worked for civil service for 20 years. We're both about the same age, so when we signed up for Social Security, we looked into seeing I worked and if he could collect on mine, because his Social Security was like $900 a month, but it was cut to $300 a month because of the windfall elimination. And we were told I made $50 more than him, so he couldn't collect on mine. He passed away in 2019, and after he passed away, Biden made the Social Security Fairness Act. So we figured it was just too late for him. He worked all the time. He worked. He was writing letters to his congressman and stuff, and talking about how unfair this cut in his Social Security pension was. Okay. A couple weeks ago, I called my Social Security office to see if I can apply for spousal benefits. Again, I was told my benefits were $50 more than his. Am I done now, or is there anything else I can do? I don't care if I get $2 back in his memory, because he worked so hard to try to correct this problem. I'll wait for your answer.
0: Thank you so much for your call, and I'm so sorry for your loss, and for you and your spouse having to face that deep inequity for so many years. This is a Reagan, Thatcher, I mean, it was Reagan. I just think of the era. But, you know, they were attacking public sector unions. They thought of public sector unions as the enemy. And so they hammered public sector workers, the people who run this country, who make this country function. You know, it took a long time. And it sounds like your husband was part of the effort and part of the movement that we were also fortunate to be part of, that led to getting rid of this really disastrous policy that goes as the shorthand WEP GPO, which was just cutting public employees' Social Security benefits so that billionaires didn't have to pay in more, right? That's what happened at the time. And so I'm going to ask you, Mary, though, because I can't go deep on personal benefit issues on the radio here. But if you go to socialsecurityworks.org, all my contact info is up there, Alex Lawson. If you just send me an email, I would love to look at it and get some experts to look at it. I am not going to tell you that that we know which way it will go. It is possible that the books are closed. But this is a law that changed the way things were. And so we should take a moment, as you said, to honor the legacy of your late husband, to just make sure that if it is possible to even get one more penny of the benefits that he earned, that you earned through your working lives. No one's giving you anything, right? These politicians in Washington, D.C. aren't giving us anything. It's our money. We pay for our Social Security. I will do everything I can to investigate that and see if there's anything we can do. Mary, thank you so much.
1: Thank you. Is that Alex Lawson? Alex Lawson at socialsecurityworks.org.
0: It's just A. Lawson at socialsecurityworks.org. Or you can just go to socialsecurityworks.org, and there is a staff button, and my contact info is right on there.
1: Thank you very much, Alex. Give me hope again.
0: Thank you, Mary. I'll do everything I can. I can't promise an outcome, but I will do everything I can. Thanks for the call. I'm going to stick with Social Security, you know. Ziggy in New York watching on Free Speech TV. What's on your mind, Ziggy?
2: Hi, Alex. What I want to talk about is when someone should start receiving their Social Security. Now, I've been on Social Security for a few years now, and when I first became eligible, I did the math and I figured out whether I took it early or waited and took it later, that it would all come together at around age 82. In other words, the total accumulation of my money would all come together at about the same time. So in some ways, it didn't matter whether I took it early or later. At least I'll start getting something right away. And then I read an article not too long ago about the fact that the number of people who are eligible to receive Social Security, but wait, the number of those people who die more than compensate for the government to convince people to wait to get the biggest money you can get, when, it's really same amount of money when you get all done with it. And there's another point involved with this. I was a good earner, so I receive a fairly decent Social Security anyways. But what I do find too often is it won't let me get any
0: Ziggy,
2: other.
0: I'm gonna answer your question on the other side of this break.
2: Sounds good. Thanks, Alex.
0: Thanks, Ziggy. I'm Alex Lawson, the Executive Director of Social Security Works, filling in for Tom Hartman on the Tom Hartman program. And we're gonna keep on taking your calls the rest of the show. Stick with us. We'll be right back.
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0: And we are back on the Tom Hartman program. We will keep taking your calls after this.

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1: Our book today in the Tom Hartman Book Club is The Hidden History of Guns and the Second Amendment by yours truly. This is from Chapter 1, The Unholy Alliance of Racism, Genocide, and Guns. In Isaiah 14:21, the Lord tells Isaiah, "Prepare for his sons a place of slaughter because of the iniquity of their fathers." It's a variation on the old story of karma and seems in a very real way to be playing out today in the United States. America is facing an epidemic. Public health officials use that word of gun-related suicides, accidents, and even homicides and police killings. That epidemic has grown worse in the past decade, largely because the number of guns in America has increased, in large part because of the racial fears of white men who have bought guns in record numbers for 8 years during the time in office of America's first black president. A landmark 1999 study from researchers Franklin Zimmerman and Gordon Hawkins showed that the main correlation, far surpassing mental illness, socioeconomic status, or race, that could be defined as causal in predicting the rates of gun deaths is a simple number, the number of guns distributed among society. In the 30 years since that study, Zimmerman and Hawkins' results have been replicated and reanalyzed dozens of times. As the American Academy of Pediatrics said in a release published in AAAS's Science magazine, quote, "New research shows dramatic differences in the number of children hospitalized and killed each year in the U.S. from firearm-related injuries based on their state's gun legislation.

legislation, even after adjusting for poverty, unemployment, and education rates. It found twice as many pediatric firearm deaths in states with the most lenient gun regulations compared to states where gun laws are strictest, end quote. They added that this is a critical issue for children, quoting Stephanie Cho, MD, the lead author of the abstract, quote, firearm-related injuries are the second leading cause of death among children in the United States. But we found a clear discrepancy in where those deaths happen that corresponds with the strengths of states' firearm legislation. In states with lenient laws, children die at alarmingly greater rates, end quote. And unsurprisingly, America not only has unusually lenient gun laws, but also has more guns in civilian hands than any other country in the world. America has a bit more than 4% of the world's population, but holds almost 50% of all the guns in civilian hands worldwide, more than 390 million guns. And the more guns a society has, the more gun deaths it will experience. The NRA and their army of lobbyists have been quite successful in making this happen. During Obama's presidency, there was a steady and hysterical drumbeat of articles, emails, and political proclamations by so-called pro-gun politicians and think tanks, suggesting that Obama was preparing to take away everyone's guns at any minute. There was even a subtext embraced by the hard right that he wasn't going to stop there. After disarming white Americans, these folks said, Obama was going to intern them in otherwise unused FEMA camps. Flipped-out gun owners were repeatedly arrested during the Obama years, trying to break into retired or temporarily vacant military facilities and toxic waste sites, looking for evidence to prove that Obama was, in fact, preparing the modern-day version of the World War II-era Japanese internment camps. White supremacy was the founding notion of this nation. White Europeans thought themselves so superior to the human beings they met here in 1492 that Columbus himself became the first North American slaver, shipping Taino Indians back to Spain as slaves to the royal family. A slave is as good as gold, Columbus wrote for the king and queen. Europeans in the Americas then stepped up that game into a hemisphere-wide campaign of racial genocide, pulling off the largest multi-generational mass murder in the history of the world. In the midst of that effort, they also created the legal mechanisms necessary to define and legally regulate slavery, and even built those systems into America's founding document, the Constitution. America was birthed in slavery and genocide, and both needed guns. It was the superior weaponry of guns that gave the European settlers a massive advantage over the bow and arrow-equipped Native Americans, and it was the raw power of widespread white ownership of guns in the South that propped up the institution of slavery for hundreds of years. Without guns, neither would have been possible, or at least neither would have been as easy as they were to pull off. And now, after centuries of guns being used to kill off and keep down people of color in America, those same guns are creating a terrifying epidemic of gun-facilitated violence, from public schools to private homes and public concerts. It's enough to make one think that Isaiah was onto something. Chapter 2, The Sanitized History of America. The United States' expansion and conquest in the late 18th century through the 19th century and into the 20th century is a history written by white men, inked in the blood of Native Americans, and built on the broken and bloody backs of enslaved people brought here from Africa. From 1791, when the Bill of Rights went into effect, until the end of the Civil War, the Second Amendment protected the rights only of white men to own guns. This is simply because until the ratification of the 14th Amendment, states determined who was recognized as a person protected under the Constitution. Initially, in most states, that meant that white men who owned land and paid taxes were the only people considered full citizens under the Constitution. In the South, white men with guns formed slave patrols to control slaves and formed posses to hunt escaped slaves. The book, The Hidden History of Guns and the Second Amendment.

0: 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You can be calling your Democratic or Republican representatives to let them know what you think by calling 202-224-3121. It's the Capitol switchboard. It'll get you right through to them.
1: All right, we are back on the Tom Hartman program. I'm Alex Lawson, filling in for Tom Hartman. And I want to talk about Ziggy's question that we went away on to break on. And Ziggy, I'm going to have to disagree with you a bit. The decision on when to claim benefits is a deeply personal one. It should be driven by a clear-eyed financial analysis that primarily is based on your health and longevity. So how long do you think that you will live? And that's based on your health status, et cetera. But generally, for most people, it makes the most financial sense to delay benefits at least to full benefit age, which is 67 for people right now, and if possible, to delay until 70. Because what happens is for every year before full benefit age, your benefits are reduced by 7% per year forever. And on the other side, for every year that you wait, your benefits go up by 7% per year forever. And so Social Security is the one thing that you can't outlive. It's inflation protected. And so if it is possible, maximizing your benefits by claiming at full benefit age or after is almost always the optimum claiming strategy. But it should be done with clear-eyed assessment of your health status and risks, plus your benefits. The best place to do that used to be at Social Security offices with the hardworking people in the Social Security Administration. Unfortunately, Donald Trump and Elon Musk took a chainsaw through the Social Security Administration, and it's much more difficult to get in touch with a human being now. We're seeing ghost offices across the country, offices that are open in name only. And the 800 number is, you know, now an AI system where you're just yelling into the phone asking for an operator. And we need to fix that because we need to get back to where these questions can be answered by the people with the expertise to answer them. And that is the hardworking people at the Social Security Administration. So Ziggy, thank you so much for your call. And keeping it on theme of Alex Lawson guest hosting, we're going to go to Beachside Bill in Florida, who also wants to talk about Social Security. Bill, you're on the line.
2: Afternoon, Alex. Hope all is well with everybody out there. And yeah, I want to talk about it. About a dozen years ago, I got out of work. I retired early, kind of, sort of. And I ended up on disability, Social Security disability, a dozen years ago. And I'm still on it. So I had a friend back then tell me, he said, beware of the 800 numbers on TV. You don't need them. Yes, I have problems. My eyesight's giving me problems. I'm blind in an eye, et cetera, et cetera. I deserve the Social Security disability, which I'm still on. So he told me, beware of those numbers. So I kind of, when I see commercial TV, you look at the fine print there. So, for example, they'll say, "Oh, we'll give you $160 on your Social Security," right? But the thing is, you got to read the fine print. The fine print says is that $160 is only good for credits. It's not good. It's not actual money. And I think that's one of the deceiving things that they portray on the TV there. Look at the fine print, and you know, and the credits are only good for, you know, maybe you get a doctor's visit, you go to the gym, and all those nice things until, like you said, until you need them, you know, if you go to the hospital or something, which I've been fortunate, I haven't, you know, I've had a couple of problems, but nothing to where I needed to go to the hospital. So just be aware of those 800 numbers, you know, do your math. If you're healthy enough, like when I go to the doctor, you know, I might have to pay $200. Okay, I can afford it. Not many people can. That's the difference. But what do you think? I'm going on and on. What do you think?
1: Bill, thanks for your call. You know, your friend was very right, and I don't want to be flip about this at all, but I do think it's useful to think about it this way. If it was good for you, do you think they would have money to run those commercials, right? No, they're profiting off of you. You are the product. And so those 800 number commercials for privatized Medicare are definitely not, they're not billion-dollar corporations because they're on your side. They are on their side. And one thing that you should just know in the American consumer society is that the corporations are not on your side, especially the health insurance ones. So this is a thing where, look, everybody's going to make their own decisions, but I urge everybody to really understand and talk to people who have, we had a caller previously, Medicare so-called Advantage, it works for you when you don't need care. So it seems great as long as you don't need care. And then when you do need care, they delay, they deny, they wait for you to die. That's their game. That's how they make money. They take the money, the premiums, in the case of privatized Medicare, from the taxpayers, and they deny care. They only have one way of making money. That's it. So it's not on your side. At the same time, it is true that in traditional Medicare, it does not cover 100% of your cost. That's that 200 that you were talking about. Some people get a Medigap policy to cover it. We got to fill that hole. We got to get, why is there a 20% hole drilled into traditional Medicare? Every other country of our same stature, our peer countries, guarantee health care for everybody. They don't have this complex, you know, oh, this, that, and they nickel and diming us on every turn. We can do that, not just in traditional Medicare. We have to start in traditional Medicare. We have to work at it at the same time. But we can do that for everyone in the country, Bill. And you know what? This is the richest country in the history of the world. Of course we can provide health care for everybody. And not only that, this is what I want people to realize, how big the ripoff is. We could be providing the best health care in the world for everybody. For everybody. Everybody wins, except for under 1,000 billionaires. They're the only ones who will be a little sad. And you know what, Bill? They're still going to be filthy rich. So my heart does not bleed for the billionaires who have not built this country. It's the working people in this country who have made this country what it is. And we need this country to be on the side of working people and not the billionaires. So your buddy back then, Alex, was right, Bill.
2: Yeah. And just one quick thing. Please don't be hoodwinked. These people, these insurance companies are hoodwinking people. Go look up hoodwinking. You'll see it. How's that?
1: Bill, thank you so much for your call.
2: Thank you very much.
1: And we will continue taking calls here. I'm going to go to Mark, listening on KPFK in California. Mark, you are on the line.
3: Hello. The lady you had on at the top of the hours was saying that most Americans want certain things. I got a possible solution. When you go to vote, there are pages in the back that say, this page is left blank intentionally. And you could even add a few more. But in, at the end of your thing, put an actual, this is my opinion section, where you say, Social Security, raise it or lower it, check the box. Medicare for all, yes or no, check the box. And then you get this list of what the voters' actual opinions are instead of what they're guessing their elected representatives might do for them. And then that at first could be a little suggestion to the people they elect, but as time goes on, it could become mandatory that, you know, because you'll know the ones who voted for you exactly what they want. The general public, you can get no more statistic than exactly what they want or the percentage of. You know, anyway, that's my idea.
1: Thanks, Mark. Thanks for your idea. I think that we have one tool in the toolbox right now that we know works, which is voting. And it is an imperfect tool. I'm not saying that it's the end all and be all. But the best way to express your opinion on what you want politicians to do is by voting for the politicians who demonstrate that they are doing the things that you want them to do. Take Mayor Mamdani in New York City. I think he is making it really evident to millions of people, to hundreds of millions of people around this country, that politicians' woe is me, I can't get anything done is not real. I mean, politicians can get change done. They just have to really be focused and not be listening to the donors, but to the people. And so our tool to ensure that is the vote. And so I think that, you know, getting people's opinion is a good idea. There are pollsters out there that do that. You're talking about a more like official form of that. It's an interesting one. But I also think that right now, in this moment, we need to work with what we've got. And the thing that we do have is voting and showing up in the streets, raising our voices, standing shoulder to shoulder. And when we do that, the billionaires lose every time. So thank you so much for your call. We're going to take a quick break and come right back on the Tom Hartman Program.
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1: And we are back on the...

0: And we are back on the Tom Hartman program. I'm Alex Lawson filling in for Tom. And I'm going to just keep on taking these calls. Let's go to Stephen in Pueblo. Stephen, you're on the line.
1: Yeah, hey Alex, pleased to meet you.
0: Great meeting
1: I'm
0: you.
1: lucky. Thank you. I'm lucky. My Social Security office in my town here is really good. But yesterday, a news blimp came up on my feed, and that is that in an effort to root out fraud, the feds want to cut out federal unemployment assistance. They sent out a letter to 50 states and the three territories. And the way I get it is that they want to cut out federal assistance to unemployment.
0: Yes, Stephen, I think you're onto something here. I think that this is a tried and true tactic of the Republicans and the billionaires they work for. They're not interested in fraud unless it's to commit it. They aren't rooting out fraud. Look, I hate fraud. I want fraud to be rooted out. But in our public systems, you find vanishingly small rates of fraud. We want to root that out, and we have inspectors general who do that. And what was one of the first thing that the Trump administration did? They fired all the inspectors general. So they're not interested in rooting out fraud. What they're interested in is the destruction of our earned benefits. And the Social Security Act, as signed into law, was part of the New Deal, and the New Deal included many things, including unemployment insurance, because in a wage-based society, this is Francis Perkins and the New Dealer's vision. If we are going to have an American system where people are reliant on wages, then we have to have structures in place to protect those wages, especially if people lose them through no fault of their own, which is what unemployment insurance is for. So it's part of a system. Minimum wage, unemployment insurance, the right to collectively bargain and form a union, Social Security, all of these are ways that allowed workers to take more power back in the midst of the Great Depression, an economic collapse caused by Wall Street billionaires who had no restriction on their power. And the beauty of the New Deal was it wasn't just going to deal with the issue at the time, the acute problem. It did. It really did solve that issue at the time, or lessened it, but it also created a system that would prevent those problems from happening again. And it worked incredibly well. Social Security hasn't missed a payment in 90 years, right? It works so well, except for those billionaires. Those billionaires hate it because it works. That's why they try to destroy it, not because it doesn't work. Donald Trump talks about all this fraud in Social Security. It's an infinitesimally small number. It's not about that. It's about their deep hatred of a system that works for working people and not for the billionaires. And so we do need to see that and resist it at every turn. So, Stephen, thank you so much for your call and for pointing out this effort, newly invigorated effort, to really try to dismantle the entire New Deal system as quickly as possible. I'm Alex Lawson, filling in for Tom Hartman on the Tom Hartman program, and we will be right back.

0: 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It really means a lot to us.
1: They said it was danger. They said it was war.
2: And we are back with the Tom Hartman program, taking your calls to the end of the hour. Let's get into it. 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
3: Hi, good morning.
2: Morning.
3: Thank you, Alex, for sitting in for Tom. This is a great show. What I wanted to say is that I recently went to the Social Security office. Somehow my Part B had lapsed or something, and then they took money out. But anyway, I went and I got it all corrected. But I went to the West LA and everything was fine. I expected that it would be some sort of jam up or that, you know, but everything went smoothly. And I was I even was waited on by the same woman that I had been waited on before when I've been there. And I don't go that often. So I think it's the hardworking people within the Social Security that are really committed to the program. And I just, you know, I think that that's not my experience of, you know, of having a hard time getting through. I went right through. I would think that that would be something that happens in red states, you know, where they cooperated with the feds, you know, on all that kind of stuff, closing offices and stuff. But I
2: so
3: just
2: Dave,
3: wanted to
2: let
3: say
2: me,
3: that.
2: Let's collectively here give a great shout out to the hardworking people at the Social Security Administration.
3: Yeah, that's
2: including
3: right.
2: Those who helped you, right? I mean, they are the only reason that the system is continuing right now. But Dave, I do want to tell you that the problem is when DOGE and Trump fired or pushed out 10,000 SSA employees, they didn't do it with any sort of, it was very random. And so you can't actually know whether or not your office is affected until you go. And that's part of the huge issue is that it's not just rural areas. Rural areas are hit really hard because the offices are so far from each other. But it is random. It's all across this country. And in the beginning, they talked about closing offices and then we would do a protest. Social Security Works would do a protest in front of the office. The people would mobilize and the politicians would get hammered with calls saying, don't take my office away. So the Trump administration changed tactics and they stopped closing the offices. They were emptied out. They were hollowed out. And so where there were 15 people front office, now there's one. You see 60% staff reduction rates. 33% staff reduction rates is not at all uncommon. And I've traveled around the country looking at this. You can take a look at some of our work at ghostoffices.org. That's what we call these offices, where they're open in name only. And Dave, what I want and what we should all want is everyone to get the same service you did. That's what we paid for. We earned not just our benefits, but we pay the salaries of the people who work at Social Security. So it's not their money, the politicians' money to cut. It's our money. They're just stealing our money. And what everyone deserves is world-class service. And what the working people at the Social Security Administration deserve is for the government to not be undermining these civil servants who have taken an oath to the Constitution and the American people. And we need to fight back. So if you want to take a look at what's going on around the country, Dave, ghostoffices.org is something that I would direct you to. I'm going to go to the next caller here, Roger, calling in from Washington.
4: Hi, thanks for giving us the lowdown on Social Security. 50 years ago, I worked in what was then called the Bureau of Hearings and Appeals. So your advice so far has been wonderful, but maybe for some of the people who are just getting into it, as I am now after 50 years, because I have a disabled special needs son at 35 years, needs to either get SSA or SSI, and hopefully an attorney will help me go through that. But when I first, 2 years ago, went initially to apply for him, they told me it's probably a 2 year, no matter what, wait, even if everything goes well. When I talked to the live SSA employee, as you say, very conscientious and wanting to do well. So what I would recommend is that you talk to these red state and rural people, that they look for a legal clinic in their state. And if not, some of the blue states have online blue, you know, legal clinics in their law schools. And that might help them get through the application process, because when I was working at the Office Bureau of Hearing and Appeal, or Office of Hearing and Appeal, they have what is called medical experts and vocational experts, the MEs and the VEs, so that when you get, if you get an automatic, you know, approval after 2 years, great. But if not, it's probably because they feel that their ME or VE can probably see what type of job or what type of counselor medically that you can go to. So, you know, thank you for your work, and that's what I would recommend for your, you know, next 2 weeks as you help people navigate the ins and outs of SSA.
2: Thank you so much for your call, Roger. And yes, at Social Security Works, we will also work with people to help find case managers or other organizations that do help people in the already very difficult process of claiming, especially on the disability side. We have a system that is puts hurdles in front of people, and we need to fix that. But right now, working with the system where we are and under great strain from these cuts, oftentimes people need help. SocialSecurityWorks.org, we can help try to find people. You can also look up legal aid, as Roger said, and other case managers.
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6: While the production of my lowdown commentaries is high tech, I confess that I'm antiquated. I still write each piece in longhand, applying my ballpoint to paper. This has caused bewildered glances from some who see me scribbling away in local coffee shops and bars. Recently, one fellow sidled up and whispered, "Watch out! If they see you doing this, they'll haul you off to the Smithsonian." But we handwriters might not be as obsolete as the key tappers assume. A fast-spreading grassroots movement is calling for schools to re-emphasize the value of writing and printing by hand instead of being wholly dependent on machines. Already, 24 states, as varied as Mississippi and California, now require public schools to teach cursive writing in third through fifth grades. This squares with new understanding of how brains absorb information. While keyboards are faster, the slower, more tactile act of handwriting creates longer-lasting comprehension of letters and better retention of the thoughts they convey. Neuroscientists find that rote keystrokes on a computer require little mental engagement, while physically drawing out words and ideas takes coordination of multiple areas of the brain to focus memory, eyes, and fingers on creating a written product. Just writing this piece conjured up a fond remembrance of my early childhood, sitting on the floor of our home, learning to draw the ABCs, both print and cursive, on those line practice pads. It was both an artistic exercise and the development of a foundational tool for a life of learning. This is Jim Hightower saying, yes, computer literacy is an indispensable element of today's childhood curriculum, but so is the richer development of human thinking through putting pen to paper. So let's do both.

0: This is the Tom Hartman Program.
1: Our book today on the Tom Hartman Book Club is Nina Burley, by Nina Burley. The title is Virus, Vaccinations, the CDC, and the Hijacking of America's Response to the Pandemic. This is from Chapter 1, Smash the State. There are many ways to begin to tell the story of why more Americans died of COVID-19, the disease caused by SARS-CoV-2, than in any other nation on Earth. We can start at the Washington, D.C. hospital with doctors amputating the lower leg of the White House chief of security, a man who caught COVID in Donald Trump's mask-free domain. Or we could talk to the families of 46 veterans who died within days of each other in a Veterans Administration nursing home in Alabama. Or we could listen in on a therapy session with some of the New York City medics struggling with PTSD after helplessly watching some of tens of thousands of people die in a matter of weeks. Since this story involves mass death, religious zealots, and the worst case of government malpractice in the history of the United States, I'll choose the biblical opening. In the beginning, there was the state, and the ideologue said, "Let it be smashed," and so it was smashed. Dateline, Atlanta, March 6, Centers for Disease Control. Early days in the, shall we say, crap show. Cameras are rolling. The journalists are penned off like lab monkeys awaiting morsels of information about an increasingly confusing government response to an unprecedented crisis. A plague visits the planet. Not the long-expected brain-eating zombie plague, another one. A virus that starts out feeling like the common cold, then coagulates blood and makes lungs look like ground glass on X-rays. Starves people of oxygen, sometimes even before they notice. Americans are just starting to die. Infested cruise ships are stranded in ports around the world. No one has yet decided what to do or if they have to do anything. Nobody in this great edifice of American public health, the gold standard for the whole world, journalists will write again and again, is yet wearing a mask. The President of the United States is the MC, clad in his casual costume he wears for events slightly more important than golfing, but less serious than his official duties, including hustling foreign leaders and rousing the rabble at rallies. He zipped his White House bomber jacket, retails at $122 at the White House gift shop, presidential seal above the left breast, over his gut. The effect is convex, truly bomb-like, containing the protuberance. Below that, a pair of khakis, white dress shirt, red MAGA hat, brim cocked level, just above the raccoon white circles around his eyes. The set for this show is a real lab. A table is laden with dozens of very large hand-pumped sanitizer bottles. There's a shortage of this stuff around the country right now. One more small crazy fact that is freaking Americans out. But there's plenty of it here by the president. The president will gesture at the bottles and remind the assembled that he never liked to shake hands anyway and certainly doesn't press flesh as a politician. Something, he is careful to add, most politicians do, but which is one of the myriad things that sets him apart from the odious herd. The other three men are more formal, as befits their position, hosts of this auspicious public health event with the leader of the free world. They wear suit and ties. Two of them have advanced medical degrees. One is a lawyer and a political appointee. They stand beside a man who has spewed going on 16,000 lies to the American public through the biggest bullhorn on the planet. The sensation of his nearness affects them differently, on a spectrum from self-conscious embarrassment to toady awe in the presence of greatness to barely veiled terror. Health and Human Services Secretary Alex Azar, trim, bearded, a lawyer by training with no medical experience other than as a big pharma executive, gazes up at his boss with the eyes of a Labrador at heel. Center for Disease Control Director Dr. Robert Redfield, whose white chin and side whiskers are trimmed in the fashion of a 19th century vicar, can barely contain the fulsome gratitude he will shortly pour on the red-hatted head. "Well, I want to thank you for your decisive leadership and helping us, you know, but public health first," he says. "I also want to thank you for coming here today and sort of encouraging and bringing energy to the men and women that you see that work here every day to try to keep America safe. So I think that's the most important thing I want to say, sir. A man named Dr. Steve Monroe, colorless and quivering, stands by. He's the guy who this morning has drawn the short straw, or actually the Harry Caray knife, in explaining to the media just what the hell is going on with the strange, slow rollout of the CDC's COVID tests. In New York City, frontline nurses and doctors were about to be overwhelmed with a wave of people turning blue from lack of oxygen in their blood, whose legs were mysteriously filling with clots and turning black. 20,000 people would die while doctors tried to understand what drugs or procedures might mitigate the strange constellation of COVID symptoms. Victims endured horrible final days connected to ventilators. Their blood gelled in their veins. Their organs failed one by one within hours. The book Virus by Nina Burley.

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1: And we are back on the Tom Hartman Program. I am not Tom Hartman. I am Alex Lawson filling in for Tom. And we will be taking your calls, as many as I can fit in this hour. But first, I want to speak with our good friend, Rook Winchester, who is the, I think, creator of and writer at Closer to the Edge, but also an organizer with 7 Days in D.C., another avenue of expressing popular outrage at the deeply unpopular cuts and policies of the Trump administration. Rook, thanks for joining us on the Tom Hartman Program.
2: Thank you, Alex. It's I really appreciate your time today.
1: And let's kick it off with a little bit. I really enjoyed reading your piece on the Tom Hartman Program. So just tell me a little bit about your publication, and then we can get into what we're working on in D.C.
2: Sure. I'll try to keep it brief. We started our publication about 8 years ago on Facebook. Beginning of last year, early 2025, shortly after the inauguration, Facebook kicked us off their platform temporarily, so we moved to Substack, and that's where closertotheedge.net was born. So since then, we've been covering a lot of stories. We've written over 650 articles. We're completely reader-powered. I'm the editor-in-chief. I work with other writers, videographers, photographers across the country to cover a myriad of stories.
1: Rook, thanks so much for the truth-telling and, you know, shouting out Tom Hartman as one of those truth-tellers, because it's so they're so rare now with the corporate media takeover. But even with that, there is just a ton of outrage against the Trump administration and all of its policies, from the mask papers, please, police force that's invading our neighborhoods and terrorizing our neighbors, to disastrous war of aggression against Iran, to cutting our health care. And the list goes on and on. The theme today is just pointing out the incompetence, corruption, greed, and malice of the Trump administration. And part of the pushback, one piece, we had Saru on talking about a big national day of action this Saturday on the 27th. And then you're involved in a week of action leading up to the 4th. Can you talk about that to our listeners?
2: Yeah, so this is more than a one-day event. We're calling it 7 Days in D.C. More information can be found at 7daysindc.com. We're encouraging people to get to Washington, D.C. that week to provide counter-narrative programming, if you will, for the disaster that this administration is and what they've done to the country is.

0: lobbying Congress directly through an organization called FLAIR, and walking into the halls of Congress, talking to the staffers, really speaking your mind and having that opportunity to speak truth to power. So that'll be happening, I believe, Monday, Tuesday, and Wednesday. We have ticketed shows at nighttime just for some music, some entertainment. During the day, again, free. We have candidate forums. We have protest as art. We have a First Amendment panel featuring Amanda from Cats on a Couch and Ian Austin, who was up at Delaney concentration camp recently. All the events are on the schedule on the website. There's really an amazing group of people putting this together, and I'm lucky to be a part of it.
1: And that website is 7daysindc.com. Something that struck my interest about this effort is the inclusion and highlighting, and actually they're driving in many parts of it, the sort of this new set of truth-telling influencers is the only word that is out there for them. But you know, I've been learning more about what's happening at these detention centers, concentration camps, you know, just vicious, vicious places, dehumanizing places that are trying to, by creating inhumane conditions, force people to sign papers that they don't want to sign. You know, I've mainly learned about them not from the corporate media, but from like Miss Rachel, from Jolly Ginger, from Robbie Road Steamer, and so many others who are using their platform primarily on social media to spread the truth. Can you talk about the sort of nexus that's being created here between these new communicators and activism?
0: As you said, you use the term influencer. I don't even know if it's hard to put them in a category other than they're human beings who care about what's happening to people in this country. Ever since I wrote that article about Tom Hartman, I've been working to feature a lot of these voices and to put a spotlight on them, people like Robbie and Jolly and Chelsea Gods and Ariane Betancourt. And the people out there doing the work and to make their voices a little bit louder. These people are incredible. I've known most of them for less than a year, but they're inspiring other people to get up, to do something, to engage. I think this administration would rather everyone just tune out and tire and turn it off because then it's a lot easier to. So these people that are bringing attention to these camps in particular, to shut down these camps are vital, because I feel like the quote unquote mainstream media is not doing its job.
1: Yeah, or Rook, they're doing exactly their job since they work for the corporations who pro and the billionaires who profit off of this system, right? Not disagreeing with you, just
0: No,
1: extending
0: I.
1: that, right? I always say if you want to know who is, you're getting your information from, you know, wait to the commercials in between the segments, and then those are the bosses, right? Pharmaceutical,
0: Absolutely.
1: insurance, et cetera, et cetera. So the corporate media is not designed to get information out that challenges the ruling class. The corporate media is the ruling class, and their job is to pacify the public. Their job is to sweep under the rug the horrors that are being perpetrated with our tax dollars and in our name. And so it is why it is so hard to find truth tellers, and why it's so critical that publications like yours and you know, shows like the Tom Hartman Program and these truth tellers, that I think the only term I have for them is influencers right now, but I think of them as truth tellers and activists who are, they are not only telling the story, they are a part of the story, protesting, being arrested by ICE, and exposing, you know, this deep, deep injustice that's happening. So, Rook, I want you to take the last minute here. Tell people how they can get involved if they can't make it to DC. What other actions can they take

0: know that nothing is going to be solved in a week. So this is a build for the long term.
1: Yeah, absolutely. And thanks for your time again today. And thank Tom for me. To get involved, please go to the website. We are still looking for some volunteers. We have spots for everyone to help out if someone is looking to get involved in that capacity. There are donation links. There's an online auction.
0: 7daysindc.com. Thank you, Rook. We will be right back.

0: We are back on the Tom Hartman program. Sticking with us through this short segment is Rook Winchester, who, again, Rook, tell people how they can get involved, the website, and going after the week. What do you see people being able to do?
1: Yeah, the website is 7 days in DC. It's the number 7 days in DC. .com. That has all the information there, the schedule, but also links to get involved. You can help volunteer. 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There's an online auction where we're trying to raise some money to pay for the venue for the week, along with equipment expenses and whatnot. We want people to come to DC, as I said earlier, to have those conversations. When I went to DC last November, I met a bunch of great individuals, and through those connections, we were able to make a lot of positive impacts on people's lives. Working to free people from detention centers or set up mutual aid networks. But it all starts with those connections. So to come out and have those conversations so you can take what you learned back to your part of the country, and work to make your where you live a better place. It sounds like a giant platitude, but we're pleading with people to come to DC to check out these events, to learn what they can, to make the connections with people that are going to make the difference in the long term.
0: Thank you so much, Rook Winchester, editor-in-chief of closertotheedge.net and organizer with 7daysindc.com. I invite everybody to check out 7daysindc.com. Remember, as Tom says, this is not a spectator sport. Democracy, it's up to us. There's no cavalry coming. It is not platitudes. It is truth that we have to do this together. There's no one coming to do this for us. But when we do stand together, when we do raise our voices together, we win. The billionaires have the money, but we've got the people. And so when the people learn what's going on, when they tap into a truth teller like Rook and closertotheedge.net or the Tom Hartman program, then they realize the con that's being perpetrated on them, that the billionaires are taking everything and leaving everyone else struggling and scrabbling and pointing fingers at people and saying, that's the problem. It's not the billionaires taking all the money to buy their golden yachts to sail to Epstein's Island. It's the immigrants that are the problem. It's these other guys who are the problem. But it's the oldest trick of the tyrants, right? They just want everybody to look away from the villains in the story who are always the same, the billionaires and the politicians who work for them. And that's why coming together in D.C. Or in your local community around the country, it's not a one-day thing. It's not a one-week thing. It's an all-the-time thing. And when we fight, we win. So I'm Alex Lawson, guest hosting for Tom Hartman, and we'll be right back after this quick break. I'm going to be taking your calls.

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1: And we are back with the Tom Hartman Program. I'm Alex Lawson, guest hosting for Tom, but don't worry, he'll be back. You're just stuck with me for a week and a half here. I'll do my best to take as many calls as possible, starting this segment with Ben in Evanston. Ben, you're on the air.
2: Alex, thanks for taking my call. Thanks for stepping into Tom's shoes. I wanted to, Tom was bringing something up at the end of last week, and I'm hoping we can talk about when it'll catch up as the mainstream view of things. It's basically that Trump is going to do his best, meaning the whole administration, executive branch is going to do their best to rig, cancel, whatever, overturn the midterms, perform their little midterm coup so he stays in maximum power. But if it doesn't work, there's really like infinitesimal chances that this guy is going to stick around through a lame duck for 2 years. And I mean, it just seems so obvious that I don't know why people aren't discussing it. He's all in on the coup because if he does not accept diminished power. So, I mean, the whole premise, if you're saying, oh, the elections are rigged and crooked and stuff like that, that's also a pretext for just leaving after you don't get your way and you have to deal. Why would he sit there and accept this constrained power by rigged election? It doesn't make any sense. So it's an all or nothing gambit that I don't think people are really setting in. The media should be. I mean, it's pretty obvious here. It's all or nothing. Either I get my coup and I get to continue whatever I want, or it's going to be boring and eventually just I've had enough of this.
1: Ben, thank you so much for your call. So I see where you're coming from. I don't see Donald Trump leaving. You know, I think that there's a lot of power still, even in a divided situation in the office of the president. So, you know, I think he also, we got to look at 28. He's going to go for a power grab there. He's a symptom of the billionaire malaise, right? So even if he wanted to, I'm not sure his billionaire backers are going to let him. So what I do know is that you look at Orban in Hungary, who Donald Trump and J.D. Vance held up as, you know, their model over and over and over again. And he was defeated. He had many more years with much more control to lock in his authoritarian, fascistic kleptocracy, where he's just looted the country and gave it all to his buddies. But when the people stood up and said no, they were able to toss him out. And they did it because it was overwhelming. So what I do know is that what the people have to do is overwhelmingly show what we want. And that is a future that is not one that serves the billionaires, but that serves the people. So I'm going to go to Dusty in Washington State. Dusty, you're on the air.
3: Oh, great. Thanks so much. Am I coming through okay?
1: Yep.
3: Can you hear me? Okay, great.
1: Yes.
3: I'm calling because you made me think about so many things today in addition to what I've phoned up about. My parents were born in the 1930s. And before they were mature, kind of out on their own, there have been the Great Depression. And people died. They died in shacks. Here in Seattle, it was on some mud flats where there was no running water, there was no sanitation. They were living in the mud. And we need Social Security. Social Security was a way that people stepped in and said, we deserve to survive. And we work hard, and this is what we expect to have happen. It's the greatest thing. My mother said, sign up, my little girl. So here I am, and I'm in the group now. I want to tell, now this is off of that topic. I have a teeter-totter on my piece of paper, a fulcrum in the middle, and on either side there are two opposing things. The first one is love everyone and tell the truth. And on the other side is work hard and die. So I you know, decide where you're gonna put your time and energy for yourself and for everybody else in the world. Health care and Social Security is over on love everyone and tell the truth. Unnecessary death, illness, is an illness and diminished life is on the side under work hard and die. I think I probably said everything I intended to say. Thanks so much for taking my call, and we've all got to keep going. I'm going to go to a demonstration on the 27th.
1: Dusty, thank you so much for your call and your activism. And, you know, I only slightly disagree in one thing. I think you can work hard and love everyone and fight for justice for everybody. But I know what you're saying, and we are in agreement. They're really the choices that the system puts in front of people are oftentimes not choices at all. And so we have to be cognizant of that. But when we have the ability to fight for a more free future for everyone, for the people, we have to do that. We have to take every opportunity that we can to put our voices together, to join our power together and fight against this evil billionaire class that is ripping the world apart. So thank you so much for your call, Dusty. And I'm Alex Lawson, filling in for Tom Hartman on the Tom Hartman Program. We're going to take a quick break and be right back.
4: 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Call 202-808-9925.

Our book today in the Tom Hartmann Book Club is Common Sense for the 21st Century by Roger Hallam. The subtitle, Only Nonviolent Rebellion Can Now Stop Climate Breakdown and Social Collapse. This is from the foreword. I was there for the past 20 years. Climate activism. It didn't work. We protested in our hundreds of millions. It didn't work. We raised billions to reach people and politicians. It didn't work. We signed countless online petitions. They didn't work. We looked to the United Nations to resolve the crisis. It didn't work. We trusted progressive politicians and their reforms. That didn't work. Al Gore had a big concert and a PR campaign. It didn't work. Countless NGOs, non-governmental organizations, did their best, and it didn't work. I worked with green NGO campaigns, champagne environmentalists, and lying politicians. I was wasting my time. I had a clue back in 2007 that there might be a fundamental flaw with the reformist approach, the problem with the political influence of the industrial billionaires like the Koch brothers and other fossil fuel bosses. It was another warm night in Los Angeles. I was invited to an exclusive event. A Tesla Roadster prototype was going to be shown to press and guests. We took turns riding around the block. I watched in amazement as the Tesla was at the end of the street in the blink of an eye, with barely a sound. I felt like a caveman seeing a television. Incredible. While I was working on a campaign in 2007, I had an idea for how to save the world with a massive music event and a huge fundraising effort led by celebrities to fund the biggest PR campaign to save the environment. It would be a huge global event, just like Live Aid. I sought out a prominent journalist at the Tesla event to tell about my scheme and bask in the glory of his praise. The journalist was Vijay Vithaswaram from The Economist, now a life member of this Council on Foreign Relations. After listening carefully to my concept, he smiled and laughed. I was stunned. Laughter? How could I be so wrong? Vijay wasn't being cruel or unkind. He thought I was naive. He said, the fossil fuel industry has enough money to outspend any public relations campaign you might try by 100 times. He carried on talking, but I had stopped listening. I had my answer. He was right. Crestfallen, I sheepishly nodded and walked away. Over the next 12 years, I watched as fossil fuel companies used their vast financial capital to buy political parties, trick NGOs into fruitless schemes like the U.S. Cap and Trade Initiative, sow doubt about climate science in the public discourse, and slow policy reform to a snail's pace. Their strategy worked. As climate skepticism continued to spread, climate change mitigation dropped down voters' priorities. With Trump and Putin in power, it was over. I quit climate campaigning. Then I heard about Extinction Rebellion closing 5 bridges in London. Then they closed central London in April 2019. This was something different. I met Roger Hallam, and he explained his ideas for a radical plan to create real change. This included, first, tell the truth. Climate skepticism was pushed by the mainstream media, which spread doubt on climate science like a plague, leaving inaction in its wake. The scale of the crisis is being played down, and we must get the truth out. Second, nonviolent civil disobedience. We need to get arrested. Tens of thousands of us. More. No more protests. No more petitions. Instead, nonviolent civil disobedience. Lots of it, and on a large scale. Close down cities until the politicians take action, or until the people do. Third, universalism. In other words, the ecological and climate crisis should not be owned by any political ideology, culture, age, or gender. As Roger Hallam says, we all have a stake in the future. We should all be allowed to gauge in action. I was convinced. We need a new approach to save ourselves and the planet. We need to spark a worldwide rebellion. We need some common sense for the 21st century. That foreword was written by, quote, anonymous climate activist. So this now is the introduction to the book. It is time to grow up and see the world as it is. There are some things which are undeniably real. There are some things we cannot change, and one of those is the law of physics. Ice melts when the temperature increases. Crops die in a drought. Trees burn in forest fires.
Because these things are real, we can also be certain about what the future holds. We are now heading into a period of extreme ecological collapse. Whether or not this leads to the extinction of the human species largely depends on whether revolutionary changes happen within our societies within the next decade. This is not a matter of ideology, but of simple math and physics. The United Nations has estimated that we need to reduce carbon emissions by half within a decade to have a 50% chance of avoiding a global catastrophe. Of course, this is likely to be an underestimate, as recent science shows permafrost melting 90 years earlier than forecasted and Himalayan glaciers melting twice as fast as expected. The book Common Sense for the 21st Century by Roger Hallam, the co-founder of the Extinction Rebellion, the subtitle Only Nonviolent Rebellion Can Now Stop Climate Breakdown and Social Collapse.

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1: Welcome back to the Tom Hartmann Program. I'm Alex Lawson. I'm going to try to get as many calls in as possible, so please be brief. I'm going to start with Robert calling in from Texas, listening on YouTube. Robert, you're on the line.
2: All right. Good afternoon, Mr. Lawson. My name's Robert, and I wanted to get some feedback on Peter Thiel's Dialogue Society that just got a huge list of names leaked. When I first heard of it, I started thinking about the Dark Enlightenment and how it got its start in 2008 with Curtis Yarvin writing in his Unqualified Reservations. He said that democracy is a failed operating system, and now we have 250 some odd countries, and many of them are liberal democracies. And what he wanted to do was replace them all with thousands of little startup corporations run like monarchies, and where we don't have any rights, and now we have now we come to Peter Thiel's Dialogue Society with a number of high-profile names, including two state governors, Wes Moore and Jerry Police and Jared Gordon, whatever his name is.
1: And Robert, I think I'd invite people to go check out the expose of Peter Thiel's Dialogue Society. And yeah, what you're talking about is real. They're not trying to hide what they want to do. I mean, Peter Thiel, Elon Musk, these guys, Alex Karp from the surveillance tech Palantir, they don't believe in democracy because they're like, yeah, democracy doesn't work for what we want. And what they want is to be able to do whatever they want, to just steal as much money from people as possible, to harm people in whatever way makes them wealthy. And so their ideas are stupid, right? Their ideas are the same ideas like a 14-year-old boy would have and be like, yeah, well, I should just be able to do whatever I want. The difficulty is that we're talking about some of the richest people in the history of the world, including Elon Musk, who's the richest person in the world right now. So this is deeply, deeply dangerous. And to see Democrats and communicators and everything going to a billionaire, like Dialogue conference, it's not surprising. It's not even disappointing. It's just sick. And it shows again that people don't take seriously the actual threat that we face as a nation. And the people are going to be the ones who fight back. It's not going to be the elite. The elite are not going to stop the elite. It's only the people who can stop what's going on right now. But we can when we work together. So I'm going to go to Justin on YouTube from Los Angeles. Justin, go ahead.
3: Hey, Alex. It's the first time calling. I have a long story, but I'll shorten it because I know you're short for time. I am disabled. I got disabled when I was 30. I'm now 40. It took me 9 years to fight for Social Security disability. And now that I have it, I'm starting to realize that I still can't afford anything. Like, I live in Los Angeles, and the average studio here is like $1,600, and it's like $500 more than I actually make. As well as, what do you think about what's going on with them trying to cut like in-home services for disabled people?
1: Thank you, Justin, and I'm sorry to hear about the squeeze that you're under and how long it took to get those benefits that you earned. But unfortunately, your story is also not uncommon. The thing that so many people don't realize about disability is that it affects everybody. And we're only an illness or an injury away from becoming disabled and no longer being able to work. And that's what Social Security is there for. It's there to protect our wages and replace our wages if that happens to people. But unfortunately, also, the problem with Social Security is that benefits are too low. We need to expand benefits. We need to increase benefits. And the way we do that is by getting billionaires and the ultra wealthy to pay in at the same rate as the rest of us. And it's really simple. But as you say, it's not just Social Security that's under threat by these billionaires that we talked about with the previous caller, the Dark Enlightenment folk. They want to destroy every system that works for working people. Medicaid, the only system that we have for long-term care and in-home and in nursing homes. They've cut the Republicans for their billionaires cut $1 trillion out of Medicaid, hospitals, nursing homes closing all around the country. And they did this to give trillions of dollars in tax handouts to billionaires. And then, you know, they're saying, oh, well, we can't afford to take care of our people, but they can always afford another war. They can always find the money for a war. And, you know, I think it's just sick. I know they're saying, oh, it's not taxpayer money. Guess what? We pay for everything in the end. So they're supposed to, they didn't even blink at $400 billion to try to end their disastrous war of aggression in Iran. $400 billion for the Iranian regime, which is the same one that they attacked, the same one that kills its own people to hold on to their autocratic power. So there's money for war, but not for our own people. And it's just over and over and over again. And it's only going to happen as long as the people let it happen. And Justin, I want to stand and just associate myself with you in solidarity that, you know, we need a disability system that actually lets people live. And we can. We can have that system. We can. And never let it go, like, never let it float away from you that we are the richest country in the history of the world. It's not a matter of money. It's a matter of political will. It's a choice made by politicians in Washington, D.C. So, Justin, I hope that you're able to, in L.A., maybe tap into some municipal, some state-based programs and others that can help fill the gap, both in healthcare and in economic freedom for you. But also, my contact info is on my website, socialsecurityworks.org. And you can always send me an email and we can see if we can connect you with some local experts on the ground who might be able to help you out. I'm going to go quickly to James in Washington State, watching on Free Speech TV. James, you're on the air.
4: Good job of speaker there, Alex. Hey, I wanted to point out a little bit of irony about the United States. Oh, and by the way, we're the most decadent society ever, and we've made much of the world that way as well. So decadent. But after World War II, we were the victors. We helped set up the government and the constitutions of Japan and Germany. They have universal health coverage, which they practice to this day. They also have college for anybody who wants to go. And, you know, I guess if you qualify. And that's free. And, you know, we don't even have that here. And that's pretty ironic.
1: Yeah, and I think it's a great point, James. I also point out that the National Health Services, NHS in the UK, you know, that was built from the depths of bombed out London from the Blitz. And a lot of these systems, most, including ours, Social Security, it's a generation before or, you know, a decade before, but they come from times of great adversity. And so, yes, there's some irony that our Reconstruction dollars can build universal health care in other countries, but supposedly we don't know how to do it here. But I don't think it's really ironic. It's more like Alanis Morissette ironic. It's actually just, again, the fact that the billionaires have run this country for a really long time, and their influence is just it's overwhelming. And so they want systems that allow them to take everything. And they hate systems that work for working people. They hate systems that work. Public education works. That's why they want to destroy it. Social Security works. That's why they want to destroy it. They don't want a society that functions for the majority. They don't want that. They want a society that only functions for themselves. And that is the fight, the struggle that we're in. I'm going to take another call from Mark in San Francisco, watching on Facebook.
5: Yes, Alex, you know, the thing is, we need to take the cap off Social Security, and we need to draw the line in the sand when they say that, oh, we, you know, the debt, they keep crying about the debt. Trillions of dollars have been taken from the middle class and poor, and we need to point that out, that no, we have an immoral tax code. That's the problem, and we need to take the cap off, and you need to start paying your fair share, millionaires and billionaires. And another thing, people got to stop voting for Republicans. They don't want to have Social Security or Medicare.
1: I agree with you completely, Mark. Thank you for your call. I want to just extend something that you said to make sure everyone knows about it. You only pay in on the first $184,500 of wages into Social Security. So the vast majority of people pay in on all their wages, but the ultra rich only pay in on a tiny percentage of their Social Security. And all we have to do is get Elon Musk and his billionaire buddies to pay the same rate like the rest of us do, and we can expand benefits for everyone. I'm Alex Lawson, filling in for Tom Hartman.
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1: and we'll
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0: We are back on the Tom Hartman program, coming down to the wire here. Gonna keep taking calls. Rick in Chicago on Free Speech TV. Rick, you're on the line.
1: Yeah, hi. I just wanted to just update you real quick, and I had a little different experience with the Social Security office than one of the other callers. I just recently applied, and it took about an hour and a half to get through. I called about three, four times to get different information. And I also got different information from different reps. And when I inquired on that, the one told me that not all people taking the calls now are claim specialists. They're not really trained and have experience. I didn't know what that means, but that's what I was told. And also, in the Chicago suburb area, there is no in-office appointments. You have to do it over the phone, and they're out about 50, 60 days before you get a phone appointment to apply.
0: Rick, let me
1: So
0: tell
1: just
0: you a
1: a
0: little bit. Thank you so much for your call. And let me just tell you a little bit about what happened and what that person was saying. So they fired 7,000 to 10,000 workers. These are highly trained individuals. And the people who were pushed out are oftentimes the most senior. They had the most institutional knowledge. They wrecked the phone system. And we were able to, through activism and effort, we were able to create a big din and a clamor, make it a political mess for them in DC because everyone loves Social Security. So then, what Frank Bisignano, who runs Social Security for Donald Trump, he's the privatizer in chief. What he did is he's like, no, the phone systems are fine. And he's just lying. But he just grabbed people from all over the system and just put them on the phones and was like, hey, just answer the phones as if that's what. It can work, right? As if a person who has no training can help somebody like you who's trying to make a decision that's one of the most consequential financial decisions that a person will make in their lifetime. And then those offices that you can't go in and visit, and they're like, yeah, just call and book an appointment, and you'll be on hold for hours and hours. And if you get through, they'll tell you to go online. And if you go through online, they'll tell you to go on the phone. These are stories that I've heard from person after person who gets in contact with us at socialsecurityworks.org. I am so happy that some people are able to still get that world-class service, which the workers at Social Security Administration want to provide to everybody, but they can't under the situation that they find themselves in right now, where they've been declared the enemy. They are being forced to sign a document that's basically a fealty pledge to Donald Trump, and it says that their job is to reduce in-office visits by 50% this year. They want to wreck the system so that they can rob it. Do not let them fool you. That's their goal. Wreck the system so they can rob it. I am going to actually, I only have two more callers, so I'm going to wait until after this quick break, and then we will finish out the hour, and hopefully I can get to all of the callers. I'm Alex Lawson, the Executive Director of Social Security Works, filling in for Tom Hartman. It's been a wonderful show so far. We got a little bit left to go, so stick with us. We'll be right back after this quick break.

0: 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It really means a lot to us.
1: Welcome back to the Tom Hartman program. I'm going to cut into the music and quickly take our callers, try to finish this out, getting everyone off the line. Let's go to Joe, listening on Progressive Voices in California. Joe, you're on the line.
2: Hi, Alex. First, thank you for being on the front lines of the Trumpery attacking our Social Security and Medicare.
1: You're welcome.
2: Do you understand the word Trumpery?
1: I think I can get it from context clues, yeah.
2: No, it's not that. It's a 600-year-old word that was brought over here from Europe, in which we're either complicit to it or compliant to it. And it's why we're in the situation right now. Trumpery basically is lying, projecting lies, sleight of hand, fooling people. You know, it's Trumpery is 500 years old. And if you look up the how did the word Trumpery originate, it will enlighten you and give you the tools word-wise to fight what's going on. And the awareness, because awareness is the key. Denial is a lock.
1: Thank you, Joe. And I do love words. And Trumpery sounds like a match for incompetence, corruption, greed, and malice, which is what I say are the four humors of the Trump regime. So thank you so much for your call. I'm going to go to Bob in Raleigh, North Carolina, watching on YouTube. Bob, you're on the line.
3: Alex, a pleasure, and I'll be quick. So I am now on full Social Security. I waited. I had some disability when my wife passed away, so I had that. So it was my first experience. What a great bunch of people. So I just want to first say that. The second thing is I found out when I tried to sign up for, you know, full service, my full accounting, I had things where my records are lost. They showed up. They didn't show up. So I'm attributing that to DOGE. Eventually, you got everything showed up, and the payments have been coming in correctly. Three things I noticed. One is this. If you try to call in elsewhere from the country, and I tried this one time when I called in from the West Coast twice, called all day, was on the line 6 hours, nothing. If you call by the East Coast, call a little bit before, you will probably get on to somebody within 10 minutes, 10 to 15 minutes. That's the number one. Number two, if you use the word agent, don't use the word I need to talk to somebody. Use the word agent. And how I know this is that in a previous lifetime, I've written code for human interfaces and stuff. And so when I realized that nice AI person, I think she's a young lady, an AI young lady, blowing you off online, it's like, if I could do it online, I wouldn't be calling you. Something occurred where the term agents came in, and it seemed to speed things up. Otherwise, if you don't, it's in this endless loop, which is so frustrating. And the third item is I'm going to try to talk to my Senator Budd, who's on the DOGE committee, who's very proud of all it's done, and say, how is it that these guys stole 500 million records from us? You were oversighting this. Either you didn't know or you were outclassed, or you were complicit with it, which means it's going to be hard to plea bargain 500 million felonies. But, Alex, I just want to get your input. Are other people seeing the same thing? If this can help somebody else out there and cut through the red tape, think East Coast, 9 a.m. or before, and call, and I think you will actually get somebody. But, yeah, when I tried elsewhere in the country, actually from the central time and out west, Pacific time, nothing. It was frustrating.
1: Thanks, Bob. Thanks for sharing your story. And that's where we are. We're in a harm reduction and mutual aid situation when it comes to Social Security. I wish it were different, but we are in a territory where the people who are at the top of Social Security do not want Social Security to exist. They want to wreck it so they can rob it. We have to work together to figure out what works. Everything that you said, I can't verify, but, you know, that's your experience. What I will say is that people who are having problems getting through to Social Security, what they should do is call their rep in the House and both their senators. Doesn't matter if you agree with them on politics, but you ask for the constituent services side of the office. And they have people whose job it is to help you get the federal benefits that you've earned. And I have found that a well-placed call from a constituent services person in a Senate office or a House office oftentimes pushes that through, especially when people are caught in this Kafkaesque circle, which you sort of alluded to, but you call in and they tell you to go online, then you go online, it tells you to go in office and go to the office and it tells you you can't go in until you make an appointment online. And people are like, oh, that's where I started. So that is so frustrating and demoralizing to people. And so if you call your elected representatives and you ask for their constituent services and they have dedicated case managers who can help, that's one thing. You can also always come to socialsecurityworks.org. Our contact information is right on the site. We can always help get you in touch with experts on the ground who might be able to help you. I'm going to take Mike on YouTube in Ohio. Mike, you're on the line.
4: Hey, Alex. Nice to be talking to you, sir. Just got a suggestion. Get your opinion on this.
1: And we've only got a couple seconds. Security.
4: Okay. Our Social Security economy was hijacked a long time ago into China and all those other nations and wherever. What I'm proposing is, hey, just put a tariff, a Social Security tariff on all these jobs that have left our country, and there's how we can pay for it right there. What do you think? Thanks. Take care. Bye.
1: Thanks, Mike. You know, I think that where I will say is that the solution is simple. We just get billionaires and the ultra wealthy to pay into the system the same rate as the rest of us. When it comes to stealing our manufacturing jobs, I think that we need to go after that as well. We need a robust industrial policy. But Social Security alone is a simple issue. It's not complicated. It's just a matter of political will. And so the path forward on Social Security and all of this in fighting the incompetence, corruption, greed and malice of the Trump administration is the same as always. It's solidarity. It's the people standing together, raising our voices together. One person can be ignored, but when millions of us raise our voices together, they cannot ignore us. And when we fight, we will win. So remember that. Remember that. And thank you so much for listening to me. I'll be back again tomorrow, guest hosting the Tom Hartman program. Thank you so much for sticking with us, and talk to you tomorrow.
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6: While the production of my lowdown commentaries is high-tech, I confess that I'm antiquated. I still write each piece in longhand, applying my ballpoint to paper. This has caused bewildered glances from some who see me scribbling away in local coffee shops and bars. Recently, one fellow sidled up and whispered, "Watch out! If they see you doing this, they'll haul you off to the Smithsonian." But we handwriters might not be as obsolete as the key tappers assume. A fast-spreading grassroots movement is calling for schools to re-emphasize the value of writing and printing by hand instead of being wholly dependent on machines. Already, 24 states, as varied as Mississippi and California, now require public schools to teach cursive writing in 3rd through 5th grades. This squares with new understanding of how brains absorb information. While keyboards are faster, the slower, more tactile act of handwriting creates longer-lasting comprehension of letters and better retention of the thoughts they convey. Neuroscientists find that rote keystrokes on a computer require little mental engagement, while physically drawing out words and ideas takes coordination of multiple areas of the brain to focus memory, eyes, and fingers on creating a written product. Just writing this piece conjured up a fond remembrance of my early childhood, sitting on the floor of our home learning to draw the ABCs, both print and cursive, on those line practice pads. It was both an artistic exercise and the development of a foundational tool for a life of learning. This is Jim Hightower saying, yes, computer literacy is an indispensable element of today's childhood curriculum, but so is the richer development of human thinking through putting pen to paper. So let's do both.
1: Trump regime, which I think is mainly made up of the four humors of the Trump regime: incompetence, corruption, greed, and malice. And we'll take a look at them with our guests and calls from you. So let's get started with, one of my dearest friends and a real hero of mine and a champion of the American people, Nancy Altman, the president of Social Security Works. Nancy, welcome to the Tom Hartman program.
7: Thank you so much for having me.
1: So you heard my introduction. We're talking incompetence, corruption, greed, and malice. That's what this administration brings. But you bring a bit of a breath of fresh air, on the other hand, to this. And I think you are going to be going to the Hill to testify this week on Social Security. And I wanted to talk with you a bit about that. Social Security is in the news. We know that Trump's incompetence, greed, and malice have cut into the life of the baby boomers pre-funding their own retirement. And it's really made it clear that this is an issue, Social Security, and which direction we go, that the next president of the United States is going to have to choose a direction. They're either going to ask the ultra wealthy, the billionaires, to pay the same rate as the rest of us, or they're going to cut the American people's benefits. So just talk to us a bit about where Social Security is now, and if you can, preview any of your thoughts on your upcoming testimony.
7: Yeah, I mean, it's even worse than you said. I mean, the Trump administration has been the worst administration towards Social Security as any on record since 1935. And it's not just the president in the 2028 election, it's the 2026 election, because of Trump policies, his wrecking the economy, his tax breaks to billionaires, his war, this war in Iraq.
8: And he's already threatening.
7: And his real hostility towards immigrants, which, although most people don't recognize it, immigrants pay into Social Security billions of dollars each year, much more than they get out. And all of those policies means that the senators elected this year are going to have to vote on Social Security to avoid an automatic across-the-board cut. You know, they will act. The problem is, what will they do? And will they do it in the open, transparently, as Social Security legislation always has? Or are they going to sneak into some smoke-filled room and cut our benefits and try to avoid political accountability? And it's really important for anyone who cares about Social Security to be paying attention right now.
1: So let's talk a little bit about that smoke-filled, closed-door back room, Nancy, because, you know, you and I started working together at Social Security Works, 16 years ago? And we were fighting a closed-door commission then. So what is this idea, and why does it always sort of, why is it like catnip for politicians in Washington, D.C.?
7: Well, and it's maybe catnip for them, but it's poison for the rest of us. You know, the Social Security, as polarized as the nation is over so many issues, we are united about Social Security. If you ask people who vote, who consider themselves not the politicians, but the voters, who consider themselves MAGA Republicans, they're the same as progressive Democrats on Social Security. They do not want to see a penny cut. They want the wealthy to start paying their fair share, and they'd like to see benefits expanded. And that is absolutely the right policy. Social Security first started forecasting a shortfall, very manageable, back in the 1990s. And if Congress had simply done what the American people wanted, we wouldn't be talking about Social Security now. It would be just humming along. But the donor class, the Jeff Bezos and Elon Musk and the others, Donald Trump, don't want to pay their fair share. They want benefits cut so they can keep more money in their pocket. So that is why the politicians who are controlled by the billionaires and want to keep those campaign contributions flowing, they're in a tough place. If they vote the way their constituents want, their donors will be angry and will stop giving them money. If they vote the way their donors want, their constituents will vote them out of office. So what they want to do is go behind closed doors, come up with a package that they claim someone else came up with, some experts, have it go through in a process where it has to come up. It can't be amended. It can't be filibustered. And then you can hear it. They're going to say to their constituents, we didn't want to cut benefits, but we had to do something. We had to save Social Security, and we couldn't amend it. And and we've been able to defeat that, but the closer we get to that, the more likely that will happen. And then we all better hang on to our wallets because they're going to steal our Social Security.
1: Yeah, and I think it's important for, Hartman's audience is going to be one of the most read into what's going on. Nancy Altman, president of Social Security Works, I'm speaking with right now. You can also point out that our billionaire opposition have learned as well. So the commission that we fought 16 years ago, it did not have these fast track up or down. So what is being proposed right now is actually much more dangerous than what we defeated then. Can you speak to that? And what is it about, what did they learn that they put these new provisions of fast track, no amendment, up or down vote?
7: They learned the wrong lesson, and they keep learning the wrong lessons. If they simply listened to their constituents and followed the will of the people, then we wouldn't even have to have this conversation, because as they say, polling comes out 80%, 85%, huge percentages of the American people, every demographic, Republicans, Independents, Democrats, agree. But who don't agree are the people that Republican President Dwight Eisenhower called a tiny splinter group. Unfortunately, that tiny splinter group now controls the Republican Party. And what they've learned first, George W. Bush, back in 2005, said, I know, let's privatize Social Security. It was a terrible proposal, but I give him credit for saying it out loud and going around and campaigning on it. The more he campaigned, the less popular it became, because it's a terrible idea. So one lesson they learned from that was, okay, we can't say out loud what we believe in. And in fact, Donald Trump understands the politics. He has called Social Security a Ponzi scheme. He has talked about raising the retirement age all before he ran for office. He also said to Sean Hannity back in 2011, we can't say what we really want because we'll be voted out of office. So he goes in and says, oh, I won't touch Social Security. So the first thing they learned was don't say out loud what they really believe, although they hate Social Security so much it sometimes slips out. They also learned from Bull Simpson, which needed just a simple majority. Needed two-thirds to be fast-tracked. Oh, that's too tough. I guess we should only need one. We only need a simple majority. And they also learned that it should come up after the election when you're as far away as you can. You know, they've learned more and more and to defeat what the American people want and not get voted out of office. And it's important for all of us to pay attention. And in this election, you know, I understand Hartman's viewers are going to vote the right way, but they may have friends and family in other states, in red districts, and it's imperative that everyone ask their elected officials, is there any way that you will cut a penny of Social Security benefits now or in the future? And if they stumble around and say, well, I can't get into specifics, but I want to save Social Security, that's Washington insider speak for you bet I'm going to cut it as soon as I can.
1: Nancy, I think the question that really we're talking about is there's two directions, right? I mean, it's really not that complicated. They want this closed door because they want to go one direction that's deeply unpopular, as you noted, with the American people. And the other direction, though, is super popular. You just get Elon Musk, the ultra wealthy, the billionaires, to pay the same rate as the rest of us. And then not only is there no across the board benefit cut, which would

0: but also devastating to the country. On the other hand, you just have simple fairness, have Elon Musk and the billionaires pay the same rate as the rest of us, and then we not only prevent the across the board benefit cut, but we actually expand benefits for everyone. So where are we in terms of, what do you think in terms of the understanding of the American people that these are the two paths forward?
1: Well, first of all, let me say you're exactly right. And Social Security is a solution. We're facing a retirement income crisis where too many workers, unfortunately, understand that they're going to have to work until they die without, because if they retire, they'll have a drastic reduction in their standards of living. So we should be expanding benefits. The American people, I think, understand, well, they certainly understand how important Social Security is. They understand that it's going to be more important than ever in the future. They understand that benefits are too low. What I think they don't understand is that when politicians say, we love Social Security, we want to save Social Security, and even we won't touch Social Security, what they are saying is, we're for an automatic across the board about a 20% cut. And you're right, that would be put people. Would force people onto the street. They would be moving in with their adult children who are already economically squeezed. And it would be devastating for the economy. There's Social Security. Every dollar of Social Security benefit generates $2 in economic activity. So there would be people thrown out of work. Tax cut, revenue would go down. It would be devastating for the nation. But what the American people have to do is really listen closely to the politicians and don't put up with platitudes, but really require them to answer specifics, because they will all say they love Social Security, but their actions don't copy those words.
0: So, Representative John Larson, who has been a stalwart champion of Social Security for his entire career, and we know this, we work so closely with him, and he has spent, literally the last decade getting the pieces in place to get a vote on expanding Social Security in the next Democratic majority in the House, which could be, after this election. And we know that's what's happening right now is the billionaires know that too. So they've put a stalking horse, or a cat's paw, I mean, somebody who works at their behest to try to get him out of office before he can move a Social Security expansion bill in the House, which he has Leader Jeffries, who would, if the Democrats take the majority, be Speaker Jeffries. And the all of the committees and everybody lined up to vote on an expansion bill. So I think it's critical that people understand that dynamic, that that's why the billionaires are primarying John Larson from the right in a Democratic primary in Connecticut's first district. People should, if you care about the future of Social Security, the number one race you should be watching is John Larson's. But tell me, what do you think will happen if we get a vote on expanding Social Security to the floor of the House? Because I know.
1: I'm so glad you've raised that, and I am very concerned. Here's my optimistic view, and that it starts with Congressman Larson winning the primary against the billionaires. So as I say, anyone who can make phone calls for him, send money to him, anything would be helpful, because we really need him. He has committed that he will then be chair of the Social Security Subcommittee, which is very important for two reasons. One is he'll be in the so-called room where it happens. If there is an effort to cut a deal, he won't let it happen, because he understands the risks of a lot of proposals that sound good, like, oh, means test, or why should millionaires get benefits? That's a terrible idea and would destroy the program. So it's essential to have him there. But in addition, he will bring up, there are a number of good Democratic proposals. There are no Republicans who have co-sponsored a single one that expand benefits and restore Social Security to long-range balance. He will bring it up, he says, in the first 100 days. Hakeem Jeffries is a co-sponsor of his bill and is committed to him.

0: Republicans then will be on the spot. You know, I talk about how they all talk about platitudes. Well, when you have to vote up or down, it's not the platitudes are gone. And I believe Republicans will vote for that bill. Some of them will, because their constituents will be demanding it.
1: I agree with you there that once they're put on the spot and they have to cast a vote, Republicans have been lying to their constituents for years, saying that they're the ones who care about Social Security, that they're the ones who protect Social Security, all the while proposing bills that would cut benefits deeper, more deeply than the automatic across the board benefit cuts. But if they're on the floor and there's a bill to do exactly, and you and I, we have polling that goes for years. It's never changed, right? It's not Democrats who want to expand Social Security. It's everyone, Republicans, independents, Democrats. We have one, we cut it every way. We have one that shows that libertarians, self-identified libertarians, want to expand Social Security. That's how popular Social Security is. And so when they are forced to take a vote, I think that there will be Republicans who see that the only path they have forward is to vote to expand Social Security, to do what their constituents want and not what their donors want.
0: And there will be some, especially in the Senate, who will vote, who will filibuster it, and it won't become law in 2020 and 2027. But what will happen is it will be a clear voting issue in 2028. We will have all the incumbents on the record, and they will either have to change their view as they're running, or they will have had to vote for that bill. And then in 2029, if we finally have a Congress and a Democratic president who believe in Social Security, legislation will be enacted then, signed into law, and ideally it will increase everyone's benefits.
1: Nancy Altman, President of Social Security Works, where I am the Executive Director. Thank you so much for joining us on the Tom Hartman Program.
0: Thank you again so much for having me.

0: This is the Tom Hartman Program.
1: And we're back with the Tom Hartman Program. I'm Alex Lawson, filling in for Tom, and we're going to click in to Chris in Littleton, Colorado. Chris, you're on the air.
2: Yeah, good morning.
1: Morning.
2: Good morning, Alex. My point's at the end. Trump and the Republicans that work for big oil and the military-industrial complex do not want the war to end because the mega profits would end. Every time they get close to a deal, Trump threatens Iran again. The Obama deal had Iran locked down and under control. Trump canceled this deal his first term. Trump also let the Afghanistan war go on his entire first term. Biden ended the Afghanistan war. But here's my point. How many wars and threats against other sovereign nations has Trump committed in less than 2 years? To believe he wants peace is just ludicrous. He needs a war to declare martial law and refuse to leave the presidency, to stay out of jail.
1: Chris, thank you for your call. As gloomy as it is, you know, I think that Trump oftentimes is just sort of going one way and then the other, and he doesn't really know what he wants. I think that Israel and Netanyahu told him that it would be a slam dunk, easy war, a big win, and it hasn't been. You know, I think if you look at the polling, the Pew just did a poll or Gallup, one of the two, and the American people, they want, like I do, the war to end. I pray for peace every day. And also, it's really not a question that the U.S. and Israel have lost, that Iran has won, that in fact, the war just highlighted the fact that they have an economic nuclear weapon that they can wield against the world economy. That is why Trump, I believe, is actually desperate to make a deal. And I don't disagree that he needs something to declare martial law or, you know, to otherwise disrupt domestic policy. But he is staring down, you know, catastrophic economic collapse due to the closing of the Straits of Hormuz if there's no deal reached. Israel is the only country that's lost harder than the U.S. In this war of aggression that Trump and Netanyahu started against Iran. And let me be really clear, they did not get rid of the Iranian regime, you know, the regime that kills tens of thousands of its own people to enforce its incredibly right-wing authoritarian rule. That regime's still in charge. That regime is still in charge. So the war that Trump and Netanyahu waged against Iran has not accomplished any of the goals that were set out. And so Trump is desperate right now to paint this as a win when it is absolutely clearly not a win. And in fact, is not even over yet, right? Because they're still working out how to deal with the fact that Israel continues to occupy and bomb Lebanon. And that is one of Iran's lines, is that Israel actually has to stop its aggression in Lebanon as well. So, you know, this war has been a catastrophic failure from start to finish, and Donald Trump is to blame. Thanks for your call, Chris.
2: Yeah, thank you.
1: We'll be right back with the Tom Hartman Program.

0: Welcome back to the Tom Hartman program. I'm Alex Lawson, filling in for Tom, and I'm going to be taking your calls for the rest of the hour. Let's start with Michael, listening on XM in the Bronx. Michael, you're on the air.
1: Greetings, Alex. Thank you very much. You know, with all the talk about Trump, I'm going to go back to the UFC fight in which he continuously desecrates the White House property. And there's no doubt he knew what the hell he was doing when setting this up. The people that he had coming in, which were all GOPs, perhaps pro-MAGAs, the fact that he incites violence by promoting this kind of fight, because it is a violent, very violent fight, and the controversial participant, I think his name was Josh Hockett, right? He was on... He's on record for making similar disparaging racist remarks towards another female of color before this particular event on Trump's, where he wanted to make his 80th birthday bash. You know, so you cannot tell me, I'm not saying you, but MAGA people cannot tell me that this was a setup from... that this was not a sell from the start, that he did not know how his guests would be, because, you know, and this is another thing about Trump. He's on record for defending a white woman that was overseas, I think in France or England, when someone said that that person was a man, which is not true. He's quick to defend the white woman, but then when the same remarks towards Michelle Obama was made, what do you hear? Crickets. So don't tell me that this was not a racist, violent setup. And I'm sick and tired of the same right when you're saying, well, both sides need to calm down the rhetoric and all that stuff. No, no. There's nothing on our side to calm down. It's you guys that keep perpetrating it, and we're not going down the same rabbit hole. Every time you make this make that statement, and then the Democrats always respond agreeingly, then you guys go right back to square one and insulting and inciting even more hate, divisiveness, and violence. So my words, two words to that is no more. You guys speak out of line, or how should I put it, or say things that are or do things that are unlawful and unconstitutional, we're going to call you out on it, as well as call you out on your blatant hypocrisy.
0: Thank you, Michael. I agree with a lot of what you said there. I mean, obviously, the attacks on Michelle Obama and the attacks on Obama in general, if you want to talk about a derangement syndrome, I mean, Trump suffers from Obama derangement syndrome at a level yep. that I think has never been seen. So this was all put together, and you know, MAGAland is having a great time with the racist and Alex, disgusting attacks. Go ahead.
1: And Alex, I forgot to mention also to put on the record that just a few months ago, Trump insinuates President and Mrs. Obama as apes in that AI thing. You know, he has attacked the Obamas in racist means in more ways than one, starting with that stinking birtherism. So a exactly. long history is there. I just wanted to raise awareness and remind everyone of all of this.
0: Thank you so much, Michael. And I think the part that I actually do disagree slightly with Michael on is that I have no problem with UFC itself. It's a sport. Many sport are violent. You know, I've been to a UFC fight. I enjoyed it. It is very violent. And also, it is a it's a sport that people choose to participate in. They spend their lives training for it. And, you know, millions of Americans enjoy watching it. I think that that is fine. The part that's not fine is that it was all corrupt. It was all corruption. It's not as much. I mean, the racism is super real, and that's there. The other part of it, though, is not that he did the UFC fight. You know, it's gauche or whatnot.
2: Laden's three older wives. in the late 1990s, when bin Laden had first introduced the notion to his older wives of taking a new wife, he had advertised them all as a mature 30-year-old who knew the Quran by heart. Instead, Amal was a barely educated teenager from rural Yemen who had suddenly arrived in Afghanistan a year before their husband's great victory on 9/11, and she had monopolized much of his time. Bin Laden's older sons were also angered by their father marrying a woman who was even younger than they were. The Yemeni bodyguard who had helped arrange the match between bin Laden and Amal said that because of the family's dim view of this union, bin Laden initially, quote, dragged his fourth marriage around like a ball and chain, end quote. Over time, that would change. Amal's firstborn, Safia, came into the world just days after the 9/11 attack. Bin Laden named her after Safia, the aunt of the Prophet Muhammad who had killed a Jew. Bin Laden explained that he hoped his daughter Safia would also grow up to kill Jews. After 9/11, during bin Laden's 9 long years on the run, Amal gave birth to another 4 children in Pakistan. To avoid any troublesome questions about why this Arab woman was choosing to have her babies in provincial cities in Pakistan, the nurses and doctors were told that Amal was deaf and dumb. Almost a decade after his 9/11 victory, bin Laden, aged 54, had now found what he believed to be the perfect hiding place in Abbottabad. He was living out a comfortable retirement in an obscure Pakistani city in the pleasant foothills of the Himalayas, the kind of urban backwater where few expected him to be hiding. He should have been feeling content. Yet during the first weeks of 2011, bin Laden was in a state of agitation. History, it seemed, was passing him by. The Arab world was in unprecedented upheaval, and the man who had hoped to bring attention to the frustrations of the world with the deadliest terrorist attack on U.S. history, U.S. territory, was being ignored. This is what gnawed at bin Laden more than anything. Bin Laden was perplexed by how to respond to the momentous events of the Arab Spring uprisings across the Middle East, which had seemed to come out of nowhere at the beginning of that year. In a letter to a top aide, bin Laden wrote that these revolutions were the most important developments that the Muslim world had witnessed for centuries, yet his al-Qaeda terrorist group was playing no role in the wave of protests engulfing the region. He was unsure what to say publicly about the uprisings that in recent months were sweeping away the geriatric, secular dictators who had lorded it over Egypt, Libya, and Tunisia for so many decades. Bin Laden saw these regime changes as an opportunity to try and make himself relevant again. The challenge posed by the Arab Spring explains why bin Laden was so delighted that he was finally back in touch with Hamza, his third wife, whom he hadn't seen since around the time of the 9/11 attacks. Kariya Sabar, known by all in the bin Laden family as Hamza, the mother of Hamza, was 8 years older than bin Laden. He saw her as his intellectual peer, perhaps even as something of a mentor, since her knowledge of the Quran was very, very deep. He fervently hoped that Hamza, who held a doctorate in child psychology, would help him think through how best to respond publicly to the Arab Spring. He believed she could help him solve a problem. The Arab Spring revolutions were largely instigated by liberals and members of the Muslim Brotherhood, an Islamist movement that al-Qaeda disliked because of its willingness to engage in democratic politics. Could bin Laden nonetheless present himself as a leader of the Arab Spring? Following 9/11 and the U.S. campaign that months later ousted the Taliban from power in Afghanistan, Hamza had escaped to neighboring Iran with other members of bin Laden's family as well as some of the leaders of al-Qaeda. They lived there under various forms of house arrest for many years. The Iranian regime likely saw these bin Laden family members and leaders of al-Qaeda as potential assets that could be used in negotiations with the United States in the event of a diplomatic agreement with the Americans. But after al-Qaeda kidnapped an Iranian diplomat in Pakistan in 2008, the Iranians and al-Qaeda started quietly negotiating a prisoner swap that involved releasing members of the bin Laden family. In July 2010, Hamza, together with her son Hamza, set out for the 1,500-mile trip from Tehran to northern Waziristan, an arid, craggy, remote region in Pakistan's tribal belt along its border with Afghanistan, where key al-Qaeda members were hiding. The book, The Rise and Fall of Osama bin Laden, by Peter Bergen, author of the New York Times bestseller, The Longest War, The Rise and Fall of Osama bin Laden.

0: the Tom Hartman Program. We're back on the Tom Hartman Program. I'm Alex Lawson, filling in for Tom Hartman, and I'm excited to take your calls for the rest of the hour and the rest of the show. So let's get moving here with Susan, listening on Free Speech TV from Arizona. Susan, you're on the air.
1: Oh, is that me?
0: That's you.
1: Okay. Actually, now I watch Free Speech TV on my computer because I moved to Flagstaff in Arizona. But I had an idea because I know Democrats that don't realize that Medicare Advantage is not Medicare. And I know some of my Republican friends do not believe that the Republicans would ever cut Social Security, and they believe it is going bankrupt. So I believe we need to start a social media education program teaching them the truth, like Medicare Advantage is not Medicare, and then having a scroll that explains a little, and then a link to your site, and maybe the same with Social Security. I think if we did an all-out campaign until the election, people would be more on board. I think they've almost given up. And many people, I have friends that I explained that Medicare Advantage is not Medicare, that have Medicare Advantage, have a hard time believing it because they love it so much. They're getting free gym every month, and it's basically not costing them a thing. And, of course, they're still very healthy, so they haven't been cut. So to me, that I think that would work. We just need to educate people about what's really going on.
0: Susan, thank you so much for your call. I couldn't agree more that what we need to do is tell people what's going on. But in this media environment where the corporations, they control everything that people see and hear, and these corporations don't have any interest in the truth. They're not interested in people knowing that privatized Medicare is great when you don't need health care. But the moment you need health care, that's when you start getting delays and denials, and they go to those who need it the most, right? So if you need health care, you're most likely to be denied and delayed. And they prey on the fact that only 10% of the population at any one time is interacting with the health system. So the vast majority of people think that they're covered. They think that they love their insurer or their privatized Medicare, but that's because they don't need it. And I always say, just call someone who does need it, and you'll learn really quickly that it is a bad deal. It's worse than a bad deal. It can be a death sentence for people. So we need to get the truth out there. The Republicans propose privatizing Medicare. That is their overarching goal on Medicare. They want to end the guarantee of health care for people over the age of 65. Republicans propose cuts and privatizing Social Security. That's their overarching goal on Social Security. They've never deviated. It's just that they lie to the American people and the corporate media go along with it. So, Susan, if I had one suggestion for you, because we will do our part at Social Security Works to do as much education as possible. But what I'd ask you to do is share around the Tom Hartman program, because it's only through truth tellers like Tom Hartman that we can even have some apparatus of getting the truth out there. So, Susan, thank you so much for your call. I'm going to go to Dave, listening on XM in Washington. Dave, you're on the line.
2: Yeah, hey, thanks. I wanted to mention something about, you know, when people are debating what happened in Iran. And some of these people are pretty smart, I've noticed, on, like, the mainstream media. You know, and they're asking each other some tough questions. And there's an honest debate going on. But it always comes down to someone will eventually say everything changed after October 7th, and they'll just leave it at that, right? And what that means, and I'm almost positive this is what it means, you know, after October 7th, what happened was Israel decided that collateral damage didn't really matter, right? I mean, the laws of war, the laws of armed conflict kind of went out the window. Well, then Trump and his regime are just following suit. Now, the reason why this is important is Trump also changed the plan. Now, I know that just for a fact, the plan to, deal with the Iranian threat was completely scrapped for the most part. Everything he thought was politically disadvantageous to his regime, they took it out. So what we have is a situation where if a peace plan does not work out, what they're going to do is they're just going to bomb Iran into oblivion. And there is another small thing they could do, which I suspect they will do, is Israel for years now, they've been just attacking like almost on a schedule. I mean, they just, but they're closer, you see, geographically, they're closer. And they just, routinely bomb Lebanon and Iran. The United States may eventually start doing that as well and just kind of forget about having bases, maintaining the high expense bases in the area. I thought of it when, I was reading an article about that AWACS plane that was blown up at Prince Sultan Air Base. And then Trump got that luxury jet from Qatar. I'm like, I was just thinking about the irony of that. And, really what they allowed Iran to do is start a civil defense corps. They call it the Baki Atala headquarters. We've had civil defense in this country for years, but now it's all rolled up under DHS and Mark Wayne Mullen. I mean, it's a mess.
0: Dave.
2: And I just, go ahead. I'm sorry. Go ahead.
0: No, I hear you.
2: Really?
0: I also think that if you just look at the facts right now, like bombing Iran into oblivion, that's been threatened. What the Iranian regime has shown is that they are still around. And what, Hezbollah in Lebanon has shown is they're still around. And so I think it's a little bit of myth-making that there is this step that, the U.S. or Israel could just do and then they would win. And the truth is what's holding Trump back is an understanding of the catastrophic economic consequences of either doing, like some sort of when he threatened to end a civilization, right? Like that's a global disaster of his own making. And an air war in Iran is not degrading their capabilities to close the Strait of Hormuz, which is an economic nuclear weapon that they are wielding against the world economy. So I think that, what we're seeing is actually the end of the myth-making that U.S. imperial might can, accomplish what it says, keeping the trade lanes open. And so I think that's why you're seeing desperation from Donald Trump in getting a peace deal and pretending that it's a win, where if you just look at what he himself said, these are our objectives, and then hold up the peace plan and look down it and be like, I didn't see give Iran $400 billion on the objectives that Donald Trump laid out in the beginning. I mean, this is a capitulation, and everything else is PR.
2: Yeah, but you hit on something that's very important, and you're right. I wanted to mention it. Look, when you kill civilians and you kill non-combatants, right, it starts displacing people in mass. People will displace in mass. It's just human nature. And the most of those displaced people, they'll try to go into Europe. This is why European allies are not on board with this. This is why, I mean, it's just a mess. It's Trump and his regime. They took shortcuts. I know everybody wants to blame Trump, right?
0: Thanks, Dave. But we're going to go out to our break, but your point is well heard. I am going to take more calls, and Dave, thank you for your call. I do think that, complex foreign policy matters are best. I'm not a big fan of U.S. policy by foreign policy by either sides. I think it's been hawks for generations now. But what we've got now is hawkish incompetence. And you know, Pete Hegseth is the poster child of that. And I think what we're looking at is very akin to the Trump regime's plans for the reflecting pool, which we'll talk about after this short break. You're listening to the Tom Hartman Program. I'm Alex Lawson, and we'll be right back.

0: You're listening to the Tom Hartman program. I am guest hosting for Tom. My name's Alex Lawson. I'm the executive director of Social Security Works. We're going to continue taking calls, and I think my setup was made specifically for Brad, calling from St. Paul, watching on Free Speech TV. Brad, welcome to the Tom Hartman program.
1: Hi, Alex. Alex, I wanted to talk about the reflection pool and what I see with it. I'm kind of a handyman of sorts and use the phrase of 5 P's, proper preparation prevents poor performance. And I see no preparation. They didn't probably prepare the concrete to take the paint. You have to clean it. Maybe acid wash it, get that stuff ready to for the paint to adhere. It doesn't look like they used the right kind of paint. They used the water-based latex paint that kind of just peels off and looks rubbery. They also probably put it on too thick so it wasn't able to dry and cure to the concrete. You put on a thin coat, then you put on another coat and another coat. And every one of these things for the proper preparation costs money. It's more work to get the job done right, but it lasts longer. I think they cut so many corners that it just fell apart almost immediately.
0: So,
1: And I
0: Brad,
1: think that,
0: I couldn't agree
1: yes.
0: more, and that's why I set up this call saying that I also think that you're seeing that across the board, right? That saying the Iran war was handled in the same way as repainting the reflecting pool. And it's the
1: If
0: theme
1: somebody put a lot of
0: of the
1: money in their
0: show.
1: pocket, if somebody
0: Bingo,
1: put
0: there
1: a
0: you
1: lot of
0: go.
1: money in their pocket and didn't do it right.
0: That's exactly right, Brad. And so what we're dealing with here is again just incompetence, corruption, greed, and malice. And it's what drives every decision that I've seen from the Trump administration. And they don't even hide it. The reflecting pool is just sort of the most in your face because it's ridiculous, right? The repairs to the reflecting pool had been ongoing, and it had actually, I mean, I live in Washington, D.C. So the reflecting pool has always been, like it's actually is difficult to maintain. There's ducts that are in there, and it is old, but the concrete had a natural ability to drain. And so they weren't there, but it was not a problem. They actually had just gotten it to be not a problem again. And then Trump comes in. And he just paints the whole thing blue. And it's a no-bid contract, I think his pool guy. And, it lasts for like a week or something. And then there's a massive algae bloom. And everybody who knows something like you, Brad, is like, you did it wrong. You didn't do any of the steps correctly. So the malice in this was Donald Trump was only interested in being like, Joe Biden didn't do it right. Barack Obama didn't do it right. And I alone can fix it. When he can't do it. He's incompetent. And that's what we see time and time again in this administration. Incompetence, corruption, greed, and malice. We're going to be talking about this in the next hour. I'm Alex Lawson, filling in for Tom Hartman on the Tom Hartman program. We'll be right back.

0: And I am Alex Lawson, guest hosting for Tom Hartman. And we are going to be back on video shortly, but we are live on radio still. So why don't I take a call from Denise, talking from Michigan, watching on Free Speech TV.
1: Hi, Alex. I just wanted to tell you about some friends of mine. They had an Advantage program, and after he had cancer, a heart attack, got septic, almost died, they paid all that, but then they dropped him. They dropped the family, and their 40-something-year-old son, they sent. He's been in a wheelchair and non-functioning since birth, and he's on tube feedings, and they sent them a bill for $23,000 for 1 month of food. For tube feedings, I'm sorry. But the only good thing that came of it is because in Michigan, if you get dropped from an Advantage program, you have 30 days to sign up for regular Medicare and a supplement. So they actually ended up where I wanted them to be.
0: Yeah, Denise, thank you so much for calling in. And this gets a little complicated, but you are... Two things there. One, that's exactly how privatized Medicare, so-called Medicare Advantage, works. When you need care, that's when they drop you. It's called lemon dropping in health policy. So corporations only make money by taking your premiums, or in the case of privatized Medicare, getting paid by the taxpayers, and then not delivering care. See, that's the secret. If they deliver health care, they don't make profits. They can't buy golden yachts. So as soon as people need the care, they drop them. The other side of that, which now with big data they're getting better and better at, is they can predict who will need care and who won't, and they only market and advertise to the people who won't need care. That's called cherry picking. And so your friend is super lucky to live in one of only five states that has something called guaranteed issue, which does say that if you are dropped by your Medicare Advantage plan, then you can still get traditional Medicare. And you can buy a supplement to cover the 20% that is not covered by traditional Medicare, which is sort of the crux of how privatized Medicare has gotten, you know, now it's over 50% of the Medicare system. And we need to do so much about so many things. One of them, educate people that Medicare Advantage will kill you if you need care. And it's because it's the same corporations that will kill you before Medicare age if you need care. It's just how they make money. And they delay and deny care the most to those who need it most. We also need to reckon with the fact that, you know, when Medicare was set up, the same corporations drilled holes in Medicare. Why doesn't Medicare cover 100% of healthcare costs, right? Why is there a gap that you need to fill with a private insurance product? There shouldn't be, obviously. So there are bills in Congress looking to address that. There's a movement out there, Denise, called Level the Playing Field. Because right now, privatized Medicare is playing, you know, an unfair advantage with an unfair advantage. And we just need to level the playing field between traditional Medicare and Medicare Advantage. Because let's be clear about what I want, what the majority of the American people want, what every one of our peer countries around the world has already done, which is just guaranteed health care for everyone in the country. If you get sick, you get the care that you need. No premiums, no deductibles, no out-of-pocket costs. You just, it's simple, and it saves money. That's where we have to get to. But to get there, we have to save traditional Medicare from privatized Medicare first. Denise, thank you so much for your call. I'm Alex Lawson, filling in for Tom Hartman on the Tom Hartman Program. And we will be right back after this break. Stick around.
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3: Years ago, when I announced that I was leaving my job as editor of the Texas Observer to run for political office, I had to admit that going into politics is the only downward career move one can take from journalism. But being both a journalist and a politician does hone one's ability to detect the smell of BS. And we Americans are presently getting a noxious blast of that stench from our warmongering Department of Defense. The vast trillion-dollar Pentagon is the ultimate Big Brother bureaucracy, literally empowered to compel thousands of Americans to die in foolish military misadventures cooked up by political partisans and profiteering corporate contractors. That's why it's so alarming that Trump's Project 2025 autocrats are now rushing to slam an iron door of censorship on reporters trying to inform us commoners about the militaristic schemes and corporate fraud that comes from inside this government fortress. In the name of defending freedom, Trump's palace guards are banning media outlets that displease His Royal Highness. Also, Pretty Boy Pete, Trump's made-for-TV Pentagon honcho, has even decreed that reporters must be tightly monitored by military escorts while doing interviews, reviewing documents, and otherwise exercising the essential constitutional rights of our nation's free press. The good news is that rather than kowtowing to the autocrats, dozens of media organizations have told Pete to stuff it, choosing to do old-school outsider digging into this insider war machine. This is Jim Hightower saying, meanwhile, the Project 2025 authoritarians hail their clampdown on free press rights by touting their, quote, fresh relationship with what they call their new Pentagon press corps. Right, it's their partisan press corps, not ours.

0: This is the Tom Hartman Program.
1: Our book today in the Tom Hartman Book Club is by Pat Mitchell. It's titled Becoming a Dangerous Woman, Embracing Risk to Change the World. This is from the preface titled The Most Dangerous Woman in the Room. Yes, I'll be there. Eve Ensler was calling with an invitation to what she described as the meeting of movements planned for the first week of January 2017. In the wake of a polarizing presidential election in the United States, Eve had decided it was time for activists to come together to shape strategies that would unify and leverage the collective power of a wide range of social justice organizations. Who else is coming, I asked. I'm not releasing the invitation list, Eve replied, but you'll want to be in the room. Indeed, I did want to be in that room, knowing from past experiences that any meeting or event that Eve organized would be meaningful. So I showed up, as the invitation indicated, at a nondescript building in Stone Ridge, New York, and surrendered my cell phone to the smiling young volunteers at the front door. Best to have all communication devices outside the room, was the explanation, which of course heightened my anticipation about what would transpire within the room. I entered a large room and saw Eve standing at the front with folding chairs in a circle. Mingling about the room were some familiar faces, the meeting's other conveners, Kimberly Crenshaw of the African American Policy Forum, Naomi Klein, award-winning author and activist, independent media entrepreneur and journalist Laura Flanders, and Jane Fonda, actor and activist. We were asked to find our seats, and Eve began. We are living in dangerous times, was her opening line, and such times call for new levels of activism from all the communities represented in this room. Let's begin by identifying who's in the room. One by one, the introductions began. I'm one of the founders of the Women's March. I'm the executive director of 350.org. I run Project South. With each introduction, the level of leadership and activists' credentials became more impressive and, for me, more intimidating. I could feel my anxiety building. How was I going to identify myself? I have no title and was no longer running an organization, having left my CEO position at the Paley Center for Media the previous spring. I could say that I was the CEO of Pat Mitchell Media with its grand total of 2 employees, including myself, but that felt wholly inadequate to explain why I belonged in that room. I mentally rehearsed some other options. I could say I was a lifetime advocate for women. True enough, if a little vague. I could list some of my previous titles, but why make a point of being the former anything? I was struggling to come up with how to identify myself in the present, an identity that would hopefully give some indication of why Eve had included me in this circle of activists and leaders. Finally, it was my turn. Before I knew it, I heard myself saying, I'm Pat Mitchell. And I'm a dangerous woman. I'm not sure exactly what prompted this personal declaration of dangerousness, but I could tell from the looks of surprise that I needed to add a bit more context. At this time in my life, about to turn 75, I continued, I have nothing left to prove, less to lose, and I'm ready to take more risks and to be less politic and polite. As Eve said, these are dangerous times, and dangerous times call for dangerous women. That got a big sisterly yes from Eve and others in the circle, including Jane Fonda, who was sitting across from me and stood up declaring, well, I'm older than my friend Pat, so that makes me even more dangerous. Laughter erupted, of course, and I could sense that others were contemplating exactly what becoming more dangerous to meet the challenges of dangerous times would mean for each of us and for the work we had convened to consider. Certainly, Jane Fonda's life of activism is a textbook case for being bold and brave. During our many years of friendship, I've witnessed her willingness to take risks for a good cause, to speak out and show up, even when it meant personal peril or sacrifice. At 81, she is still on the front lines, campaigning for domestic and restaurant workers' rights, standing with the American Indian communities, protesting natural resource exploitation at Standing Rock, and busier as an actor than ever. In her book, Prime Time, Jane advanced the idea that older women have the potential to become the most powerful population on the planet. She's a great example of how we embrace that potential at every age. My personal potential for becoming dangerous is perhaps more directly linked to my friendship with Eve Ensler. From our first conversation in war-torn Sarajevo in 1998, I've been deeply inspired by her courage and her commitment to do whatever is necessary to end violence against women everywhere. Taking risks comes easier to Eve than to many. Writing and performing the Vagina Monologues, making it the centerpiece of a global movement, V-Day, to end gender-based violence, is a transformative approach to activism that I feel privileged to have experienced. Yes, I was an activist and woman's advocate before I met Eve, but through my relationship with her and as a board member of the V-Day movement, I've met activists facing dangers every day to create change in some of the most difficult places on earth to be a woman. But until that day, I had not felt dangerous myself. Declaring myself a dangerous woman still feels a bit, well, dangerous. And I readily admit to some second thoughts about declaring it even more widely and boldly as the title of this book. But every day since that convening, I'm discovering more about what being dangerous means in my life and why I believe that it's time for us, women and the men who stand with us, at whatever age or place in life's journey, to embrace risks and engage with renewed passion and collective purpose in making the world a safer place for women and girls. Pat Mitchell, Becoming a Dangerous Woman.

0: This is the Tom Hartman Program.
1: Welcome back to the Tom Hartman Program. I'm Alex Lawson, filling in for Tom. And we are going to continue exposing the incompetence, corruption, greed, and malice of the Trump administration. And to speak about that, a great friend of the movement and the program, Saru, who runs One Fair Wage. But today we're going to talk about a D.C. Mobilization that's part of a national mobilization that is tapping into the intense outrage that the American people have over the incompetence, greed, malice, and corruption of the Trump administration. Saru, thank you so much for joining us on the Tom Hartman Program.
2: Thank you so much for having me. It's great to be here.
1: So tell us a little bit about what you're working on.
2: Well, a few years ago, even before this president was elected, my colleague Linda Sarsour, who was one of the founders of the Women's March, and I were part of a racial equity board and talking about how over and over and over again we are hit with these frustrating examples in which we know that the majority of Americans agree on certain values and policies, but people in power from whatever party, from whatever political spectrum, do not want to deliver for us, even though the majority of Americans agree. So we thought about using the upcoming 250th anniversary of the Declaration of Independence in the United States as a moment to bring people together and declare our interdependence, to co-create over many years a declaration of interdependence, and to identify the most popular issues that really stretch across the political spectrum that bring us together. In particular, I work on wages. I will say it doesn't matter if I'm in Mississippi or Missouri or Michigan. People across the country agree that when you work, you deserve to earn enough to meet the cost of living. So a living wage,
1: which Saru is not a new idea, right?
2: No,
1: I mean, like this is
2: it's actually the original idea. That's right. FDR, when he created the federal minimum wage, said this shall be the least any worker in the United States needs to meet the cost of living. And we're in a moment where the least you need to live right now is $25 an hour, and the federal minimum wage is less than a third of that at $7.25, and $2 for tipped workers. So there are just some things we all agree on. We agree when you work, you deserve to earn enough to meet the cost of living. We agree that we don't want to send our children to get shot up in schools by assault rifles. We agree that we want a planet to live on that is healthy. We agree across red and blue states that women deserve the right to bodily autonomy and reproductive rights and health. We all deserve the right to health care. So we came together. Thousands of people actually across the country did listening sessions to co-create a declaration of interdependence and this set of policy platforms. And we are all mobilizing on Saturday, this coming Saturday, 1 week before July 4th, to put out our vision for what we call the next 250, the next 250 years of our nation. Let it be the next 250 years that is one of interdependence and unity, in which we are making a set of demands, frankly, as a united front around the things we all agree on.
1: So Saru, I'm hoping that you can stay with us for a couple segments here. I know the callers are going to be impatient to want to jump in on this discussion, but I kind of want to wax philosophic with you, if you're okay with that, because, you know, I first saw you speak at the Sanders Institute and was really blown away with not only the drive and passion that you bring, but also this an incredibly sophisticated analysis of where we are as a country, where we've been as a country, and where we have to go as a country to survive. And so I want to do this because we're talking about the next 250. A lot of people don't know that when the American independence movement created a new country, it was propelled not just by the

And we are back with the Tom Hartman program, talking with one of the best, I'd say, it's economic and cultural analysts out there, talking about the ebbs and flows of American, the American project, the American experiment, the vision that we have, and how we haven't lived up to those ideals.

0: On the Tom Hartman program, taking your calls. I'm Alex Lawson, filling in for Tom. I'm going to go to Mary in Madison, asking about Social Security, which I know a few things about.
1: Okay, am I on?
0: You're on, Mary.
1: Okay, Alex. Oh, thank you for taking my question here. I'm wondering about survivor benefits after the windfall elimination change. My husband was a letter carrier for 20 years, but also before the letter carrier, he worked for civil service for 20 years. We're both about the same age, so when we signed up for Social Security, we looked into seeing I worked and if he could collect on mine, because his Social Security was like $900 a month, but it was cut to $300 a month because of the windfall elimination. And we were told I made $50 more than him, so he couldn't collect on mine. He passed away in 2019, and after he passed away, Biden made the Social Security Fairness Act. So we figured it was just too late for him. He worked all the time. He was writing letters to his congressman and stuff, and talking about how unfair this cut in his Social Security pension was. Okay, a couple weeks ago, I called my Social Security office to see if I can apply for spousal benefits. Again, I was told my benefits were $50 more than his. Am I done now, or is there anything else I can do? I don't care if I get $2 back in his memory because he worked so hard to try to correct this problem. I'll wait for your answer.
0: Thank you so much for your call, and I'm so sorry for your loss and for you and your spouse having to face that deep inequity for so many years. This is a Reagan, Thatcher. I mean, it was Reagan. I just think of the era. But, you know, they were attacking public sector unions. They thought of public sector unions as the enemy. And so they hammered public sector workers, the people who run this country, who make this country function. You know, it took a long time. And it sounds like your husband was part of the effort and part of the movement that we were also fortunate to be part of, that led to getting rid of this really disastrous policy that goes as the shorthand WEP GPO, which was just cutting public employees' Social Security benefits. So that billionaires didn't have to pay in more, right? That's what happened at the time. And so I'm going to ask you, Mary, though, because I can't go deep on personal benefit issues on the radio here. But if you go to socialsecurityworks.org, all my contact info is up there, Alex Lawson. If you just send me an email, I would love to look at it and get some experts to look at it. I am not going to tell you that that we know which way it will go. It is possible that the books are closed, but this is a law that changed the way things were, and so we should take a moment, as you said, to honor the legacy of your late husband, to just make sure that if it is possible to even get one more penny of the benefits that he earned, that you earned through your working lives. No one's giving you anything, right? These politicians in Washington, D.C. aren't giving us anything. It's our money. We pay for our Social Security. I will do everything I can to investigate that and see if there's anything we can do. Mary, thank you so much.
1: Thank you. Is that Alex Lawson? Alex Lawson at socialsecurityworks.org.
0: It's just A. Lawson at socialsecurityworks.org. Or you can just go to socialsecurityworks.org, and there is a staff button, and my contact info is right on there.
1: Thank you very much, Alex. Give me hope again.
0: Thank you, Mary. I'll do everything I can. I can't promise an outcome, but I will do everything I can. Thanks for the call. I'm going to stick with Social Security, you know. Ziggy in New York watching on Free Speech TV. What's on your mind, Ziggy?
2: Hi, Alex. What I want to talk about is when someone should start receiving their Social Security. Now, I've been on Social Security for a few years now, and when I first became eligible, I did the math and I figured out whether I took it early or waited and took it later, that it would all come together at around age 82. In other words, the total accumulation of my money would all come together at about the same time. So in some ways, it didn't matter whether I took it early or later. But I figured out that by taking it early, at least I'll start getting something right away. And then I read an article not too long ago about the fact that the number of people who are eligible to receive Social Security, but wait, the number of those people who die more than compensate for the government to convince people to wait to get the biggest money you can get, when, it's really same amount of money when you get all done with it. And there's another point involved with this. I was a good earner, so I receive a fairly decent Social Security anyways. But what I do find too often is it won't let me get any
0: Ziggy,
2: other.
0: I'm gonna answer your question on the other side of this break.
2: Sounds good. Thanks, Alex.
0: Thanks, Ziggy. I'm Alex Lawson, the Executive Director of Social Security Works, filling in for Tom Hartman on the Tom Hartman program. And we're gonna keep on taking your calls the rest of the show. Stick with us. We'll be right back.
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0: And we are back on the Tom Hartman program. We will keep taking the calls after this.

0: This is the Tom Hartman Program.
1: Our book today in the Tom Hartman Book Club is The Hidden History of Guns and the Second Amendment by yours truly. This is from Chapter 1, The Unholy Alliance of Racism, Genocide, and Guns. In Isaiah 14:21, the Lord tells Isaiah, "Prepare for his sons a place of slaughter because of the iniquity of their fathers." It's a variation on the old story of karma and seems in a very real way to be playing out today in the United States. America is facing an epidemic. Public health officials use that word of gun-related suicides, accidents, and even homicides and police killings. That epidemic has grown worse in the past decade, largely because the number of guns in America has increased, in large part because of the racial fears of white men who have bought guns in record numbers for 8 years during the time in office of America's first black president. A landmark 1999 study from researchers Franklin Zimmerman and Gordon Hawkins showed that the main correlation, far surpassing mental illness, socioeconomic status, or race, that could be defined as causal in predicting the rates of gun deaths is a simple number, the number of guns distributed among society. In the 30 years since that study, Zimmerman and Hawkins' results have been replicated and reanalyzed dozens of times. As the American Academy of Pediatrics said in a release published in AAAS's Science magazine, quote, "New research shows dramatic differences in the number of children hospitalized and killed each year in the U.S. from firearm-related injuries based on their state's gun legislation, even after adjusting for poverty, unemployment, and education rates. It found twice as many pediatric firearm deaths in states with the most lenient gun regulations compared to states where gun laws are strictest," end quote. They added that this is a critical issue for children, quoting Stephanie Cho, MD, the lead author of the abstract, quote, "Firearm-related injuries are the second leading cause of death among children in the United States. But we found a clear discrepancy in where those deaths happen that corresponds with the strengths of states' firearm legislation. In states with lenient laws, children die at alarmingly greater rates," end quote. And unsurprisingly, America not only has unusually lenient gun laws, but also has more guns in civilian hands than any other country in the world. America has a bit more than 4% of the world's population, but holds almost 50% of all the guns in civilian hands worldwide, more than 390 million guns. And the more guns a society has, the more gun deaths it will experience. The NRA and their army of lobbyists have been quite successful in making this happen. During Obama's presidency, there was a steady and hysterical drumbeat of articles, emails, and political proclamations by so-called pro-gun politicians and think tanks, suggesting that Obama was preparing to take away everyone's guns at any minute. There was even a subtext embraced by the hard right that he wasn't going to stop there. After disarming white Americans, these folks said, Obama was going to intern them in otherwise unused FEMA camps. Flipped-out gun owners were repeatedly arrested during the Obama years, trying to break into retired or temporarily vacant military facilities and toxic waste sites, looking for evidence to prove that Obama was, in fact, preparing the modern-day version of the World War II-era Japanese internment camps. White supremacy was the founding notion of this nation. White Europeans thought themselves so superior to the human beings they met here in 1492 that Columbus himself became the first North American slaver, shipping Taino Indians back to Spain as slaves to the royal family. "A slave is as good as gold," Columbus wrote for the king and queen. Europeans in the Americas then stepped up that game into a hemisphere-wide campaign of racial genocide, pulling off the largest multi-generational mass murder in the history of the world. In the midst of that effort, they also created the legal mechanisms necessary to define and legally regulate slavery, and even built those systems into America's founding document, the Constitution. America was birthed in slavery and genocide, and both needed guns. It was the superior weaponry of guns that gave the European settlers a massive advantage over the bow and arrow-equipped Native Americans, and it was the raw power of widespread white ownership of guns in the South that propped up the institution of slavery for hundreds of years. Without guns, neither would have been possible, or at least neither would have been as easy as they were to pull off. And now, after centuries of guns being used to kill off and keep down people of color in America, those same guns are creating a terrifying epidemic of gun-facilitated violence, from public schools to private homes and public concerts. It's enough to make one think that Isaiah was onto something. Chapter 2, The Sanitized History of America. The United States' expansion and conquest in the late 18th century through the 19th century and into the 20th century is a history written by white men, inked in the blood of Native Americans, and built on the broken and bloody backs of enslaved people brought here from Africa. From 1791, when the Bill of Rights went into effect, until the end of the Civil War, the Second Amendment protected the rights only of white men to own guns. This is simply because until the ratification of the 14th Amendment, states determined who was recognized as a person protected under the Constitution. Initially, in most states, that meant that white men who owned land and paid taxes were the only people considered full citizens under the Constitution. In the South, white men with guns formed slave patrols to control slaves and form posses to hunt escaped slaves. The book, The Hidden History of Guns and the Second Amendment.

0: 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You can be calling your Democratic or Republican representatives to let them know what you think by calling 202-224-3121. It's the Capitol switchboard. It'll get you right through to them.
1: All right, we are back on the Tom Hartman program. I'm Alex Lawson, filling in for Tom Hartman. And I want to talk about Ziggy's question that we went away on to break on. And Ziggy, I'm going to have to disagree with you a bit. The decision on when to claim benefits is a deeply personal one. It should be driven by a clear-eyed financial analysis that primarily is based on your health and longevity. So how long do you think that you will live? And that's based on your health status, et cetera. But generally, for most people, it makes the most financial sense to delay benefits at least to full benefit age, which is 67 for people right now, and if possible, to delay until 70. Because what happens is for every year before full benefit age, your benefits are reduced by 7% per year forever. And on the other side, for every year that you wait, your benefits go up by 7% per year forever. And so Social Security is the one thing that you can't outlive. It's inflation protected. And so if it is possible, maximizing your benefits by claiming at full benefit age or after is almost always the optimum claiming strategy. But it should be done with clear-eyed assessment of your health status and risks, plus your benefits. The best place to do that used to be at Social Security offices with the hardworking people in the Social Security Administration. Unfortunately, Donald Trump and Elon Musk took a chainsaw through the Social Security Administration, and it's much more difficult to get in touch with a human being now. We're seeing ghost offices across the country, offices that are open in name only. And the 800 number is, you know, now an AI system where you're just yelling into the phone asking for an operator. And we need to fix that because we need to get back to where these questions can be answered by the people with the expertise to answer them. And that is the hardworking people at the Social Security Administration. So Ziggy, thank you so much for your call. And keeping it on theme of Alex Lawson guest hosting, we're going to go to Beachside Bill in Florida, who also wants to talk about Social Security. Bill, you're on the line.
2: Afternoon, Alex. Hope all is well with everybody out there. And yeah, I want to talk about it. About a dozen years ago, I got out of work. I retired early, kind of, sort of. And I ended up on disability, Social Security disability, a dozen years ago. And I'm still on it. So I had a friend back then tell me, he said, beware of the 800 numbers on TV. You don't need them. Yes, I have problems. My eyesight's giving me problems. I'm blind in an eye, et cetera, et cetera. I deserve the Social Security disability, which I'm still on. So he told me, beware of those numbers. So I kind of, when I see commercial TV, you look at the fine print there. So, for example, they'll say, "Oh, we'll give you $160 on your Social Security," right? But the thing is, you got to read the fine print. The fine print says is that $160 is only good for credits. It's not good. It's not actual money. And I think that's one of the deceiving things that they portray on the TV there. Look at the fine print, and you know, and the credits are only good for, you know, maybe you get a doctor's visit, you go to the gym, and all those nice things until, like you said, until you need them, you know, if you go to the hospital or something, which I've been fortunate I haven't. You know, I've had a couple of problems, but nothing to where I needed to go to the hospital. So just be aware of those 800 numbers. You know, do your math. If you're healthy enough, like when I go to the doctor, you know, I might have to pay $200. Okay, I can afford it. Not many people can. That's the difference. But what do you think? I'm going on and on. What do you think?
1: Bill, thanks for your call. You know, your friend was very right, and I don't want to be flip about this at all, but I do think it's useful to think about it this way. If it was good for you, do you think they would have money to run those commercials, right? No, they're profiting off of you. You are the product. And so those 800 number commercials for privatized Medicare are definitely not, they're not billion-dollar corporations because they're on your side. They are on their side. And one thing that you should just know in the American consumer society is that the corporations are not on your side, especially the health insurance ones. So this is a thing where, look, everybody's going to make their own decisions, but I urge everybody to really understand and talk to people who have, we had a caller previously, Medicare so-called Advantage, it works for you when you don't need care. So it seems great as long as you don't need care. And then when you do need care, they delay, they deny, they wait for you to die. That's their game. That's how they make money. They take the money, the premiums, in the case of privatized Medicare, from the taxpayers, and they deny care. They only have one way of making money. That's it. So it's not on your side. At the same time, it is true that in traditional Medicare, it does not cover 100% of your cost. That's that 200 that you were talking about. Some people get a Medigap policy to cover it. We got to fill that hole. We got to get, why is there a 20% hole drilled into traditional Medicare? Every other country of our same stature, our peer countries, guarantee health care for everybody. They don't have this complex, you know, oh, this, that, and they nickel and diming us on every turn. We can do that, not just in traditional Medicare. We have to start in traditional Medicare. We have to work at it at the same time. But we can do that for everyone in the country, Bill. And you know what? This is the richest country in the history of the world. Of course we can provide health care for everybody. And not only that, this is what I want people to realize, how big the ripoff is. We could be providing the best health care in the world for everybody. For everybody. Everybody wins, except for under 1,000 billionaires. They're the only ones who will be a little sad. And you know what, Bill? They're still going to be filthy rich. So my heart does not bleed for the billionaires who have not built this country. It's the working people in this country who have made this country what it is. And we need this country to be on the side of working people and not the billionaires. So your buddy back then was right, Bill.
2: Yeah. And just one quick thing, please don't be hoodwinked. These people, these insurance companies are hoodwinking people. Go look up hoodwinking. You'll see it. How's that?
1: Bill, thank you so much for your call.
2: Thank you very much.
1: And we will continue taking calls here. I'm going to go to Mark listening on KPFK in California. Mark, you are on the line.
3: Hello. The lady you had on at the top of the hours was saying that most Americans want certain things. I got a possible solution. When you go to vote, there are pages in the back that say, this page is left blank intentionally. And you could even add a few more. But in, at the end of your thing, put an actual, this is my opinion section, where you say, Social Security, raise it or lower it, check the box. Medicare for all, yes or no, check the box. And then you get this list of what the voters' actual opinions are instead of what they're guessing their elected representatives might do for them. And then that at first could be a little suggestion to the people they elect, but as time goes on, it could become mandatory that, you know, because you'll know the ones who voted for you exactly what they want. The general public, you can get no more statistic than exactly what they want or the percentage of. You know, anyway, that's my idea.
1: Thanks, Mark. Thanks for your idea. I think that we have one tool in the toolbox right now that we know works, which is voting. And it is an imperfect tool. I'm not saying that it's the end all and be all. But the best way to express your opinion on what you want politicians to do is by voting for the politicians who demonstrate that they are doing the things that you want them to do. Take Mayor Mamdani in New York City. I think he is making it really evident to millions of people, to hundreds of millions of people around this country, that politicians' woe is me, I can't get anything done is not real. I mean, politicians can get change done. They just have to really be focused and not be listening to the donors, but to the people. And so our tool to ensure that is the vote. And so I think that, you know, getting people's opinion is a good idea. There are pollsters out there that do that. You're talking about a more like official form of that. It's an interesting one. But I also think that right now, in this moment, we need to work with what we've got. And the thing that we do have is voting and showing up in the streets, raising our voices, standing shoulder to shoulder. And when we do that, the billionaires lose every time. So thank you so much for your call. We're going to take a quick break and come right back on the Tom Hartman Program.
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1: And we are back on the...

0: And we are back on the Tom Hartman program. I'm Alex Lawson, filling in for Tom. And I'm going to just keep on taking these calls. Let's go to Stephen in Pueblo. Stephen, you're on the line.
1: Yeah, hey Alex, pleased to meet you.
0: Great meeting
1: I'm
0: you.
1: lucky. Thank you. I'm lucky. My Social Security office in my town here is really good. But yesterday, a news blimp came up on my feed, and that is that in an effort to root out fraud, the feds want to cut out federal unemployment assistance. They sent out a letter to 50 states and the three territories. And the way I get it is that they want to cut out federal assistance to unemployment.
0: Yes, Stephen, I think you're onto something here. I think that this is a tried and true tactic of the Republicans and the billionaires they work for. They're not interested in fraud unless it's to commit it. They aren't rooting out fraud. Look, I hate fraud. I want fraud to be rooted out. But in our public systems, you find vanishingly small rates of fraud. We want to root that out, and we have inspectors general who do that. And what was one of the first thing that the Trump administration did? They fired all the inspectors general. So they're not interested in rooting out fraud. What they're interested in is the destruction of our earned benefits. And the Social Security Act, as signed into law, was part of the New Deal, and the New Deal included many things, including unemployment insurance, because in a wage-based society, this is Francis Perkins and the New Dealer's vision. If we are going to have an American system where people are reliant on wages, then we have to have structures in place to protect those wages, especially if people lose them through no fault of their own, which is what unemployment insurance is for. So it's part of a system. Minimum wage, unemployment insurance, the right to collectively bargain and form a union, Social Security, all of these are ways that allowed workers to take more power back in the midst of the Great Depression, an economic collapse caused by Wall Street billionaires who had no restriction on their power. And the beauty of the New Deal was it wasn't just going to deal with the issue at the time, the acute problem. It did. It really did solve that issue at the time, or lessened it, but it also created a system that would prevent those problems from happening again. And it worked incredibly well. Social Security hasn't missed a payment in 90 years, right? It works so well, except for those billionaires. Those billionaires hate it because it works. That's why they try to destroy it, not because it doesn't work. Donald Trump talks about all this fraud in Social Security. It's an infinitesimally small number. It's not about that. It's about their deep hatred of a system that works for working people and not for the billionaires. And so we do need to see that and resist it at every turn. So, Stephen, thank you so much for your call and for pointing out this effort, newly invigorated effort, to really try to dismantle the entire New Deal system as quickly as possible. I'm Alex Lawson, filling in for Tom Hartman on the Tom Hartman program, and we will be right back.

0: 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It really means a lot to us.
1: They said it was danger. They said it was war.
2: And we are back with the Tom Hartman program, taking your calls to the end of the hour. Let's get into it. 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
3: Hi, good morning.
2: Morning.
3: Thank you, Alex, for sitting in for Tom. This is a great show. What I wanted to say is that I recently went to the Social Security office. Somehow my Part B had lapsed or something, and then they took money out. But anyway, I went and I got it all corrected. But I went to the West LA and everything was fine. I expected that it would be some sort of jam up or that, you know, but everything went smoothly. And I was I even was waited on by the same woman that I had been waited on before when I've been there. And I don't go that often. So I think it's the hardworking people within the Social Security that are really committed to the program. And I just, you know, I think that that's not my experience of, you know, of having a hard time getting through. I went right through. I would think that that would be something that happens in red states, you know, where they cooperated with the feds, you know, on all that kind of stuff, closing offices and stuff. But I
2: so
3: just
2: Dave,
3: wanted to
2: let
3: say
2: me,
3: that.
2: Let's collectively here give a great shout out to the hardworking people at the Social Security Administration,
3: including
2: those who helped you, right? I mean, they are the only reason that the system is continuing right now. But Dave, I do want to tell you that the problem is when Doge and Trump fired or pushed out 10,000 SSA employees, they didn't do it with any sort of, it was very random. And so you can't actually know whether or not your office is affected until you go. And that's part of the huge issue is that it's not just rural areas. Rural areas are hit really hard because the offices are so far from each other. But it is random. It's all across this country. And in the beginning, they talked about closing offices. And then we would do a protest. Social Security Works would do a protest in front of the office. The people would mobilize and the politicians would get hammered with calls saying, don't take my office away. So the Trump administration changed tactics and they stopped closing the offices. They were emptied out. They were hollowed out. And so where there were 15 people front office, now there's one. You see 60% staff reduction rates, 33% staff reduction rates is not at all uncommon. And I've traveled around the country looking at this. You can take a look at some of our work at ghostoffices.org. That's what we call these offices, where they're open in name only. And Dave, what I want and what we should all want is everyone to get the same service you did. That's what we paid for. We earned not just our benefits, but we pay the salaries of the people who work at Social Security. So it's not their money, the politicians' money to cut. It's our money. They're just stealing our money. And what everyone deserves is world-class service. And what the working people at the Social Security Administration deserve is for the government to not be undermining these civil servants who have taken an oath to the Constitution and the American people. And we need to fight back. So if you want to take a look at what's going on around the country, Dave, ghostoffices.org is something that I would direct you to. I'm going to go to the next caller here, Roger, calling in from Washington.
4: Hi, thanks for giving us the lowdown on Social Security. 50 years ago, I worked in what was then called the Bureau of Hearings and Appeals. So your advice so far has been wonderful, but maybe for some of the people who are just getting into it, as I am now after 50 years, because I have a disabled special needs son at 35 years, needs to either get SSA or SSI, and hopefully an attorney will help me go through that. But when I first, 2 years ago, went initially to apply for him, they told me it's probably a 2 year, no matter what, wait, even if everything goes well. When I talked to the live SSA employee, as you say, very conscientious and wanting to do well. So what I would recommend is that you talk to these red state and rural people, that they look for a legal clinic in their state. And if not, some of the blue states have online blue, you know, legal clinics in their law schools. And that might help them get through the application process. Because when I was working at the Office Bureau of Hearing and Appeal, or Office of Hearing and Appeal, they have what is called medical experts and vocational experts, the MEs and the VEs, so that when you get, if you get an automatic, you know, approval after 2 years, great. But if not, it's probably because they feel that their ME or VE can probably see what type of job or what type of counselor medically that you can go to. So, you know, thank you for your work, and that's what I would recommend for your, you know, next 2 weeks as you help people navigate the ins and outs of SSA.
2: 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And yes, at Social Security Works, we will also work with people to help find case managers or other organizations that do help people in the already very difficult process of claiming, especially on the disability side. We have a system that is puts hurdles in front of people, and we need to fix that. But right now, working with the system where we are and under great strain from these cuts, oftentimes people need help. SocialSecurityWorks.org, we can help try to find people. You can also look up legal aid, as Roger said, and other case managers.
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6: While the production of my lowdown commentaries is high tech, I confess that I'm antiquated. I still write each piece in longhand, applying my ballpoint to paper. This has caused bewildered glances from some who see me scribbling away in local coffee shops and bars. Recently, one fellow sidled up and whispered, "Watch out! If they see you doing this, they'll haul you off to the Smithsonian." But we handwriters might not be as obsolete as the key tappers assume. A fast-spreading grassroots movement is calling for schools to re-emphasize the value of writing and printing by hand instead of being wholly dependent on machines. Already, 24 states, as varied as Mississippi and California, now require public schools to teach cursive writing in third through fifth grades. This squares with new understanding of how brains absorb information. While keyboards are faster, the slower, more tactile act of handwriting creates longer-lasting comprehension of letters and better retention of the thoughts they convey. Neuroscientists find that rote keystrokes on a computer require little mental engagement, while physically drawing out words and ideas takes coordination of multiple areas of the brain to focus memory, eyes, and fingers on creating a written product. Just writing this piece conjured up a fond remembrance of my early childhood, sitting on the floor of our home learning to draw the ABCs, both print and cursive, on those line practice pads. It was both an artistic exercise and the development of a foundational tool for a life of learning. This is Jim Hightower saying, yes, computer literacy is an indispensable element of today's childhood curriculum, but so is the richer development of human thinking through putting pen to paper. So let's do both.

0: This is the Tom Hartman Program.
1: Our book today on the Tom Hartman Book Club is Nina Burley, by Nina Burley. The title is Virus, Vaccinations, the CDC, and the Hijacking of America's Response to the Pandemic. This is from Chapter 1, Smash the State. There are many ways to begin to tell the story of why more Americans died of COVID-19, the disease caused by SARS-CoV-2, than in any other nation on Earth. We can start at the Washington, D.C. hospital with doctors amputating the lower leg of the White House chief of security, a man who caught COVID in Donald Trump's mask-free domain. Or we could talk to the families of 46 veterans who died within days of each other in a Veterans Administration nursing home in Alabama. Or we could listen in on a therapy session with some of the New York City medics struggling with PTSD after helplessly watching some of tens of thousands of people die in a matter of weeks. Since this story involves mass death, religious zealots, and the worst case of government malpractice in the history of the United States, I'll choose the biblical opening. In the beginning, there was the state. And the ideologue said, let it be smashed. And so it was smashed. Dateline, Atlanta, March 6, Centers for Disease Control. Early days in the, shall we say, crap show. Cameras are rolling. The journalists are penned off like lab monkeys awaiting morsels of information about an increasingly confusing government response to an unprecedented crisis. A plague visits the planet. Not the long-expected brain-eating zombie plague, another one. A virus that starts out feeling like the common cold, then coagulates blood and makes lungs look like ground glass on x-rays. Starves people of oxygen, sometimes even before they notice. Americans are just starting to die. Infested cruise ships are stranded in ports around the world. No one has yet decided what to do or if they have to do anything. Nobody in this great edifice of American public health, the gold standard for the whole world, journalists will write again and again, is yet wearing a mask. The President of the United States is the MC, clad in his casual costume he wears for events slightly more important than golfing, but less serious than his official duties, including hustling foreign leaders and rousing the rabble at rallies. He zipped his White House bomber jacket, retails at $122 at the White House gift shop, presidential seal above the left breast, over his gut. The effect is convex, truly bomb-like, containing the protuberance. Below that, a pair of khakis, white dress shirt, red MAGA hat, brim cocked level, just above the raccoon white circles around his eyes. The set for this show is a real lab. A table is laden with dozens of very large hand-pumped sanitizer bottles. There's a shortage of this stuff around the country right now. One more small crazy fact that is freaking Americans out. But there's plenty of it here by the president. The president will gesture at the bottles and remind the assembled that he never liked to shake hands anyway and certainly doesn't press flesh as a politician. Something, he is careful to add, most politicians do, but which is one of the myriad things that sets him apart from the odious herd. The other three men are more formal, as befits their position, hosts of this auspicious public health event with the leader of the free world. They wear suit and ties. Two of them have advanced medical degrees. One is a lawyer and a political appointee. They stand beside a man who has spewed going on 16,000 lies to the American public through the biggest bullhorn on the planet. The sensation of his nearness affects them differently, on a spectrum from self-conscious embarrassment to toady awe in the presence of greatness to barely veiled terror. Health and Human Services Secretary Alex Azar, trim, bearded, a lawyer by training with no medical experience other than as a big pharma executive, gazes up at his boss with the eyes of a Labrador at heel. Centers for Disease Control Director Dr. Robert Redfield, whose white chin and side whiskers are trimmed in the fashion of a 19th century vicar, can barely contain the fulsome gratitude he will shortly pour on the red-hatted head. Well, I want to thank you for your decisive leadership and helping us, you know, but public health first, he says. I also want to thank you for coming here today and sort of encouraging and bringing energy to the men and women that you see that work here every day to try to keep America safe. So I think that's the most important thing I want to say, sir. A man named Dr. Steve Monroe, colorless and quivering, stands by. He's the guy who this morning has drawn the short straw, or actually the Harry Caray knife, in explaining to the media just what the hell is going on with the strange, slow rollout of the CDC's COVID tests. In New York City, frontline nurses and doctors were about to be overwhelmed with a wave of people turning blue from lack of oxygen in their blood, whose legs were mysteriously filling with clots and turning black. 20,000 people would die while doctors tried to understand what drugs or procedures might mitigate the strange constellation of COVID symptoms. Victims endured horrible final days connected to ventilators. Their blood gelled in their veins. Their organs failed one by one within hours. The book Virus by Nina Burley.

0: This is the Tom Hartman Program.
1: And we are back on the Tom Hartman Program. I am not Tom Hartman. I am Alex Lawson filling in for Tom. And we will be taking your calls, as many as I can fit in this hour. But first, I want to speak with our good friend, Rook Winchester, who is the, I think, creator of and writer at Closer to the Edge, but also an organizer with 7 Days in D.C., another avenue of expressing popular outrage at the deeply unpopular cuts and policies of the Trump administration. Rook, thanks for joining us on the Tom Hartman Program.
2: Thank you, Alex. It's I really appreciate your time today.
1: And let's kick it off with a little bit. I enjoyed reading your piece on the Tom Hartman Program. So just tell me a little bit about your publication, and then we can get into what we're working on in D.C.
2: Sure. I'll try to keep it brief. We started our publication about 8 years ago on Facebook. Beginning of last year, early 2025, shortly after the inauguration, Facebook kicked us off their platform temporarily, so we moved to Substack, and that's where closertotheedge.net was born. So since then, we've been covering a lot of stories. We've written over 650 articles. We're completely reader-powered. I'm the editor in chief. I work with other writers, videographers, photographers across the country to cover a myriad of stories.
1: Rook, thanks so much for the truth telling and shouting out Tom Hartman as one of those truth tellers, because it's so they're so rare now with the corporate media takeover. But even with that, there is just a ton of outrage against the Trump administration and all of its policies, from the mask papers, please, police force that's invading our neighborhoods and terrorizing our neighbors, to disastrous war of aggression against Iran, to cutting our health care, and the list goes on and on. The theme today is just pointing out the incompetence, corruption, greed, and malice of the Trump administration. And part of the pushback, one piece, we had Saru on talking about a big national day of action this Saturday on the 27th. And then you're involved in a week of action leading up to the 4th. Can you talk about that to our listeners?
2: Yeah, so this is more than a one-day event. We're calling it 7 Days in D.C. More information can be found at 7daysindc.com. We're encouraging people to get to Washington, D.C. that week to provide counter-narrative programming, if you will, for the disaster that this administration is and what they've done to the country. So we're encouraging people, especially those within driving distance, to make it for a day, make it for 2 days, make it for all seven. But the point is to get there together so we can have those conversations about what's going to come next.
1: And Rook, tell us a little bit about some of the stuff that's going to be happening during those 7 days. What could people expect?
2: The majority of the events are free. There's a smorgasbord, something for everyone. One of the things I'm excited about and have participated in the past is lobbying Congress directly through an organization called FLARE, and walking into the halls of Congress, talking to the staffers, really speaking your mind and having that opportunity to speak truth to power. So that'll be happening, I believe, Monday, Tuesday, and Wednesday. We have ticketed shows at nighttime just for some music, some entertainment. During the day, again, free. We have candidate forums. We have protest as art. We have a First Amendment panel featuring Amanda from Cats on a Couch and Ian Austin, who was up at Delaney concentration camp recently. All the events are on the schedule on the website. There's really an amazing group of people putting this together, and I'm lucky to be a part of it.
1: And that website is 7daysindc.com. Something that struck my interest about this effort is the inclusion and highlighting, and actually they're driving in many parts of it, the sort of this new set of truth-telling.

0: Robbie Road Steamer, and so many others who are using their platform primarily on social media to spread the truth. Can you talk about the sort of nexus that's being created here between these new communicators and activism?
1: As you said, you use the term influencer. I don't even know if it's hard to put them in a category other than they're human beings who care about what's happening to people in this country. Ever since I wrote that article about Tom Hartman, I've been working to feature a lot of these voices and to put a spotlight on them, people like Robbie and Jolly and Chelsea Godds and Ariane Betancourt. And the people out there doing the work to make their voices a little bit louder. These people are incredible. I've known most of them for less than a year, but they're inspiring other people to get up, to do something, to engage. I think this administration would rather everyone just tune out and tire and turn it off because then it's a lot easier to. So these people that are bringing attention to these camps in particular, to shut down these camps are vital, because I feel like the quote unquote mainstream media is not doing its job.
0: Yeah, or Rook, they're doing exactly their job since they work for the corporations who pro and the billionaires who profit off of this system, right? Not disagreeing with you, just
1: No,
0: extending
1: I.
0: that, right? I always say if you want to know who is, you're getting your information from, wait to the commercials in between the segments, and then those are the bosses, right? Pharmaceutical,
1: Absolutely.
0: insurance, et cetera, et cetera. So the corporate media is not designed to get information out that challenges the ruling class. The corporate media is the ruling class, and their job is to pacify the public. Their job is to sweep under the rug the horrors that are being perpetrated with our tax dollars and in our name. And so it is why it is so hard to find truth tellers, and why it's so critical that publications like yours and shows like the Tom Hartman program and these truth tellers, that I think the only term I have for them is influencers right now, but I think of them as truth tellers and activists who are, they are not only telling the story, they are a part of the story, protesting, being arrested by ICE, and exposing, this deep, deep injustice that's happening. So, Rook, I want you to take the last minute here. Tell people how they can get involved. If they can't make it to DC, what other actions can they take? And we know that nothing is going to be solved in a week. So, this is a build for the long term.
1: Yeah, absolutely. And thanks for your time again today. And thank Tom for me. To get involved, please go to the website. We are still looking for some volunteers. We have spots for everyone to help out if someone is looking to get involved in that capacity. There are donation
0: Is
1: links.
0: the
1: There's an
0: Tom
1: online
0: Hartman
1: auction that we.
0: sevendaysindc.com. Thank you, Rook. We will be right back.

0: We are back on the Tom Hartman program. Sticking with us through this short segment is Rook Winchester, who, again, Rook, tell people how they can get involved, the website, and going after the week. What do you see people being able to do?
1: Yeah, the website is 7 days in DC. It's the number 7 days in DC dot com. That has all the information there, the schedule, but also links to get involved. You can help volunteer. If you can't get to DC, there is a link set up for donations. There's an online auction where we're trying to raise some money to pay for the venue for the week, along with equipment expenses and whatnot. We want people to come to DC, as I said earlier, to have those conversations. When I went to DC last November, I met a bunch of great individuals, and through those connections, we were able to

0: make a lot of positive impacts on people's lives. 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But it all starts with those connections. 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
1: Thank you so much, Rook Winchester, editor-in-chief of closertotheedge.net, and organizer with 7daysindc.com. I invite everybody to check out 7daysindc.com. Remember, as Tom says, this is not a spectator sport. Democracy, it's up to us. There's no cavalry coming. It is not platitudes. It is truth that we have to do this together. There's no one coming to do this for us. But when we do stand together, when we do raise our voices together, we win. The billionaires have the money, but we've got the people. And so when the people learn what's going on, when they tap into a truth teller like Rook, and closertotheedge.net, or the Tom Hartman program, then they realize the con that's being perpetrated on them, that the billionaires are taking everything and leaving everyone else struggling and scrabbling and pointing fingers at people and saying, that's the problem. It's not the billionaires taking all the money to buy their golden yachts to sail to Epstein's Island. It's the immigrants that are the problem. It's these other guys who are the problem. But it's the oldest trick of the tyrants, right? They just want everybody to look away from the villains in the story who are always the same, the billionaires and the politicians who work for them. And that's why coming together in DC, or in your local community around the country, it's not a one-day thing. It's not a one-week thing. It's an all-the-time thing. And when we fight, we win. So I'm Alex Lawson, guest hosting for Tom Hartman, and we'll be right back after this quick break. I'm going to be taking your calls.

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1: And we are back with the Tom Hartman Program. I'm Alex Lawson, guest hosting for Tom, but don't worry, he'll be back. You're just stuck with me for a week and a half here. I'll do my best to take as many calls as possible, starting this segment with Ben in Evanston. Ben, you're on the air.
2: Alex, thanks for taking my call. Thanks for stepping into Tom's shoes. I wanted to, Tom was bringing something up at the end of last week, and I'm hoping we can talk about when it'll catch up as the mainstream view of things. It's basically that Trump is going to do his best, I mean, the whole administration, executive branch is going to do their best to rig, cancel, whatever, overturn the midterms, perform their little midterm coup so he stays in maximum power. But if it doesn't work, there's really like infinitesimal chances that this guy is going to stick around through a lame duck for 2 years. And I mean, it just seems so obvious that I don't know why people aren't discussing it. He's all in on the coup because if he does not accept diminished power. So, I mean, the whole premise, if you're saying, oh, the elections are rigged and crooked and stuff like that, that's also a pretext for just leaving after you don't get your way and you have to deal. Why would he sit there and accept this constrained power by rigged elections? It doesn't make any sense. So it's an all or nothing gambit that I don't think people are really setting in. The media should be, and it's pretty obvious here. It's all or nothing. Either I get my coup and I get to continue to do whatever I want, or it's going to be boring and eventually just I've had enough of this.
1: Ben, thank you so much for your call. So I see where you're coming from. I don't see Donald Trump leaving. You know, I think that there's a lot of power still, even in a divided situation in the office of the president. So, you know, I think he also, we got to look at 28. He's going to go for a power grab there. And he's a symptom of the billionaire malaise, right? So even if he wanted to, I'm not sure his billionaire backers are going to let him. So what I do know is that you look at Orban in Hungary, who Donald Trump and J.D. Vance held up as, you know, their model over and over and over again. And he was defeated. He had many more years with much more control to lock in his authoritarian, fascistic kleptocracy, where he's just looted the country and gave it all to his buddies. But when the people stood up and said no, they were able to toss him out. And they did it because it was overwhelming. So what I do know is that what the people have to do is overwhelmingly show what we want. And that is a future that is not one that serves the billionaires, but that serves the people. So I'm going to go to Dusty in Washington State. Dusty, you're on the air.
3: Oh, great. Thanks so much. Am I coming through okay?
1: Yep.
3: Can you hear me? Okay, great.
1: Yes.
3: I'm calling because you made me think about so many things today in addition to what I've phoned up about. My parents were born in the 1930s. And before they were mature, kind of out on their own, there had been the Great Depression. And people died. They died in shacks. Here in Seattle, it was on some mud flats where there was no running water, there was no sanitation. They were living in the mud. And we need Social Security. Social Security was a way that people stepped in and said, we deserve to survive. And we work hard, and this is what we expect to have happen. It's the greatest thing. My mother said, sign up, my little girl. So here I am, and I'm in the group now. I want to tell, now this is off of that topic. I have a teeter-totter on my piece of paper, a fulcrum in the middle, and on either side there are two opposing things. The first one is love everyone and tell the truth. And on the other side is work hard and die. So I you know, decide where you're gonna put your time and energy for yourself and for everybody else in the world. Health care and Social Security is over on love everyone and tell the truth. Unnecessary death, illness is an illness, and diminished life is on the side under work hard and die. I think I probably said everything I intended to say. Thanks so much for taking my call, and we've all got to keep going. I'm going to go to a demonstration on the 27th.
1: Dusty, thank you so much for your call and your activism. And, you know, I only slightly disagree in one thing. I think you can work hard and love everyone and fight for justice for everybody. But I know what you're saying, and we are in agreement. The choices that the system puts in front of people are oftentimes not choices at all. And so we have to be cognizant of that. But when we have the ability to fight for a more free future for everyone, for the people, we have to do that. We have to take every opportunity that we can to put our voices together, to join our power together and fight against this evil billionaire class that is ripping the world apart. So thank you so much for your call, Dusty. And I'm Alex Lawson, filling in for Tom Hartman on the Tom Hartman Program. We're going to take a quick break and be right back.
4: 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Call 202-808-9925.

Our book today in the Tom Hartmann Book Club is Common Sense for the 21st Century by Roger Hallam. The subtitle, Only Nonviolent Rebellion Can Now Stop Climate Breakdown and Social Collapse. This is from the foreword. I was there for the past 20 years. Climate activism. It didn't work. We protested in our hundreds of millions. It didn't work. We raised billions to reach people and politicians. It didn't work. We signed countless online petitions. They didn't work. We looked to the United Nations to resolve the crisis. It didn't work. We trusted progressive politicians and their reforms. That didn't work. Al Gore had a big concert and a PR campaign. It didn't work. Countless NGOs, non-governmental organizations, did their best, and it didn't work. I worked with green NGO campaigns, champagne environmentalists, and lying politicians. I was wasting my time. I had a clue back in 2007 that there might be a fundamental flaw with the reformist approach, the problem of the political influence of the industrial billionaires like the Koch brothers and other fossil fuel bosses. It was another warm night in Los Angeles. I was invited to an exclusive event. A Tesla Roadster prototype was going to be shown to press and guests. We took turns riding around the block. I watched in amazement as the Tesla was at the end of the street in the blink of an eye, with barely a sound. I felt like a caveman seeing a television. Incredible. While I was working on a campaign in 2007, I had an idea for how to save the world with a massive music event and a huge fundraising effort led by celebrities to fund the biggest PR campaign to save the environment. It would be a huge global event, just like Live Aid. I sought out a prominent journalist at the Tesla event to tell about my scheme and bask in the glory of his praise. The journalist was Vijay Vithaswaram from The Economist, now a life member of this Council on Foreign Relations. After listening carefully to my concept, he smiled and laughed. I was stunned. Laughter? How could I be so wrong? Vijay wasn't being cruel or unkind. He thought I was naive. He said, "The fossil fuel industry has enough money to outspend any public relations campaign you might try by 100 times. He carried on talking, but I had stopped listening. I had my answer. He was right. Crestfallen, I sheepishly nodded and walked away. Over the next 12 years, I watched as fossil fuel companies used their vast financial capital to buy political parties, trick NGOs into fruitless schemes like the U.S. Cap and Trade Initiative, sow doubt about climate science in the public discourse, and slow policy reform to a snail's pace. Their strategy worked. As climate skepticism continued to spread, climate change mitigation dropped down voters' priorities. With Trump and Putin in power, it was over. I quit climate campaigning. Then I heard about Extinction Rebellion closing 5 bridges in London. Then they closed Central London in April 2019. This was something different. I met Roger Hallam, and he explained his ideas for a radical plan to create real change. This included, first, tell the truth. Climate skepticism was pushed by the mainstream media, which spread doubt on climate science like a plague, leaving inaction in its wake. The scale of the crisis is being played down, and we must get the truth out. Second, nonviolent civil disobedience. We need to get arrested, tens of thousands of us, more. No more protests, no more petitions. Instead, nonviolent civil disobedience, lots of it, and on a large scale. Close down cities until the politicians take action, or until the people do. Third, universalism. In other words, the ecological and climate crisis should not be owned by any political ideology, culture, age, or gender. As Roger Hallam says, we all have a stake in the future. We should all be allowed to gauge in action. I was convinced. We need a new approach to save ourselves and the planet. We need to spark a worldwide rebellion. We need some common sense for the 21st century. That foreword was written by, quote, anonymous climate activist. So this now is the introduction to the book. It is time to grow up and see the world as it is. There are some things which are undeniably real. There are some things we cannot change, and one of those is the law of physics. Ice melts when the temperature increases. Crops die in a drought. Trees burn in forest fires.
Because these things are real, we can also be certain about what the future holds. We are now heading into a period of extreme ecological collapse. Whether or not this leads to the extinction of the human species largely depends on whether revolutionary changes happen within our societies within the next decade. This is not a matter of ideology, but of simple math and physics. The United Nations has estimated that we need to reduce carbon emissions by half within a decade to have a 50% chance of avoiding a global catastrophe. Of course, this is likely to be an underestimate, as recent science shows permafrost melting 90 years earlier than forecasted and Himalayan glaciers melting twice as fast as expected. The book, Common Sense for the 21st Century, by Roger Hallam, the co-founder of the Extinction Rebellion. The subtitle, Only Nonviolent Rebellion Can Now Stop Climate Breakdown and Social Collapse.

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1: Welcome back to the Tom Hartman Program. I'm Alex Lawson. I'm going to try to get as many calls in as possible, so please be brief. I'm going to start with Robert calling in from Texas, listening on YouTube. Robert, you're on the line.
2: Good afternoon, Mr. Lawson. My name's Robert, and I wanted to get some feedback on Peter Thiel's Dialogue Society that just got a huge list of names leaked. When I first heard of it, I started thinking about the Dark Enlightenment and how it got its start in 2008 with Curtis Yarvin writing in his Unqualified Reservations. He said that democracy is a failed operating system, and now we have 250 some odd countries, and many of them are liberal democracies. And what he wanted to do was to replace them all with thousands of little startup corporations run like monarchies, and where we don't have any rights, and now we have Peter Thiel's Dialogue Society with a number of high-profile names, including two state governors, Wes Moore and Jared Polis and Jared Gordon, whatever his name is.
1: And Robert, I think I'd invite people to go check out the expose of Peter Thiel's Dialogue Society. And yeah, what you're talking about is real. They're not trying to hide what they want to do. I mean, Peter Thiel, Elon Musk, these guys, Alex Karp from the surveillance tech Palantir, they don't believe in democracy because they're like, yeah, democracy doesn't work for what we want. And what they want is to be able to do whatever they want, to just steal as much money from people as possible, to harm people in whatever way makes them wealthy. And so their ideas are stupid, right? Their ideas are the same ideas like a 14-year-old boy would have, and be like, yeah, well, I should just be able to do whatever I want. The difficulty is that we're talking about some of the richest people in the history of the world, including Elon Musk, who's the richest person in the world right now. So this is deeply, deeply dangerous. And to see Democrats and communicators and everything going to a billionaire, like dialogue conference, it's not surprising. It's not even disappointing. It's just sick. And it shows again that people don't take seriously the actual threat that we face as a nation. And the people are going to be the ones who fight back. It's not going to be the elite. The elite are not going to stop the elite. It's only the people who can stop what's going on right now. But we can when we work together. So I'm going to go to Justin on YouTube from Los Angeles. Justin, go ahead.
3: Hey, Alex. It's the first time calling. I have a long story, but I'll shorten it because I know you're short for time. I am disabled. I got disabled when I was 30. I'm now 40. It took me 9 years to fight for Social Security disability. And now that I have it, I'm starting to realize that I still can't afford anything. Like, I live in Los Angeles, and the average studio here is like $1,600, and it's like $500 more than I actually make. As well as, what do you think about what's going on with them trying to cut like in-home services for disabled people?
1: Thank you, Justin, and I'm sorry to hear about the squeeze that you're under and how long it took to get those benefits that you earned. But unfortunately, your story is also not uncommon. And you know, the thing that so many people don't realize about disability is that it affects Everybody. And we're only an illness or an injury away from becoming disabled and no longer being able to work. And that's what Social Security is there for. It's there to protect our wages and replace our wages if that happens to people. But unfortunately, also, the problem with Social Security is that benefits are too low. We need to expand benefits. We need to increase benefits. And the way we do that is by getting billionaires and the ultra wealthy to pay in at the same rate as the rest of us. And it's really simple. But as you say, it's not just Social Security that's under threat by these billionaires that we talked about with the previous caller, the Dark Enlightenment folk. They want to destroy every system that works for working people. Medicaid, the only system that we have for long-term care, and in home and in nursing homes. They've cut, the Republicans, for their billionaires, cut $1 trillion out of Medicaid, hospitals, nursing homes closing all around the country. And they did this to give trillions of dollars in tax handouts to billionaires. And then, you know, they're saying, oh, well, we can't afford to take care of our people, but they can always afford another war. They can always find the money for a war. And, you know, I think it's just sick. I know they're saying, oh, it's not taxpayer money. Guess what? We pay for everything in the end. So they're supposed to, they didn't even blink at $400 billion to try to end their disastrous war of aggression in Iran. $400 billion for the Iranian regime, which is the same one that they attacked, the same one that kills its own people to hold on to their autocratic power. So there's money for war, but not for our own people. And it's just over and over and over again. And it's only going to happen as long as the people let it happen. And Justin, I want to stand and just associate myself with you in solidarity that, you know, we need a disability system that actually lets people live. And we can. We can have that system. We can. And never let it go, like, never let it float away from you that we are the richest country in the history of the world. It's not a matter of money. It's a matter of political will. It's a choice made by politicians in Washington, D.C. So, Justin, I hope that you're able to, in L.A., maybe tap into some municipal, some state-based programs and others that can help fill the gap, both in healthcare and in economic freedom for you. But also, my contact info is on my website, socialsecurityworks.org. And you can always send me an email and we can see if we can connect you with some local experts on the ground who might be able to help you out. I'm going to go quickly to James in Washington State, watching on Free Speech TV. James, you're on the air.
4: Good job of speaker there, Alex. Hey, I wanted to point out a little bit of irony about the United States. Oh, and by the way, we're the most decadent society ever, and we've made much of the world that way as well. So decadent. But after World War II, we were the victors. We helped set up the government and the constitutions of Japan and Germany. They have universal health coverage, which they practice to this day. They also have college for anybody who wants to go. And, you know, I guess if you qualify. And that's free. And, you know, we don't even have that here. And that's pretty ironic.
1: Yeah, and I think it's a great point, James. I also point out that the National Health Services, NHS in the UK, you know, that was built from the depths of bombed out London from the Blitz. And a lot of these systems, most, including ours, Social Security, it's a generation before or, you know, a decade before, but they come from times of great adversity. And so, yes, there's some irony that our Reconstruction dollars can build universal health care in other countries, but supposedly we don't know how to do it here. But I don't think it's really ironic. It's more like Alanis Morissette ironic. It's actually just, again, the fact that the billionaires have run this country for a really long time, and their influence is just it's overwhelming. And so they want systems that allow them to take everything. And they hate systems that work for working people. They hate systems that work. Public education works. That's why they want to destroy it. Social Security works. That's why they want to destroy it. They don't want a society that functions for the majority. They don't want that. They want a society that only functions for themselves. And that is the fight, the struggle that we're in. I'm going to take another call from Mark in San Francisco, watching on Facebook.
5: Yes, Alex, you know, the thing is, we need to take the cap off Social Security, and we need to draw the line in the sand when they say that, oh, we, you know, the debt, they keep crying about the debt. Trillions of dollars have been taken from the middle class and poor, and we need to point that out that, no, we have an immoral tax code. That's the problem, and we need to take the cap off, and you need to start paying your fair share, millionaires and billionaires. And another thing, people got to stop voting for Republicans. They don't want to have Social Security or Medicare.
1: I agree with you completely, Mark. Thank you for your call. I want to just extend something that you said to make sure everyone knows about it. You only pay in on the first $184,500 of wages into Social Security. So the vast majority of people pay in on all their wages, but the ultra rich only pay in on a tiny percentage of their Social Security. And all we have to do is get Elon Musk and his billionaire buddies to pay the same rate like the rest of us do, and we can expand benefits for everyone. I'm Alex Lawson, filling in for Tom Hartman,
6: and
1: we'll be right back.
6: 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Visit TomHartman.com for audio and video archives.

0: We are back on the Tom Hartman program, coming down to the wire here. Gonna keep taking calls. Rick in Chicago on Free Speech TV. Rick, you're on the line.
1: Yeah, hi. I just wanted to just update you real quick, and I had a little different experience with the Social Security office than one of the other callers. I just recently applied, and it took about an hour and a half to get through. I called about three, four times to get different information. And I also got different information from different reps. And when I inquired on that, the one told me that not all people taking the calls now are claim specialists. They're not really trained and have experience. I didn't know what that means, but that's what I was told. And also, in the Chicago suburb area, there is no in-office appointments. You have to do it over the phone, and they're out about 50, 60 days before you get a phone appointment to apply.
0: Rick, let me
1: So
0: tell you a
1: just
0: little bit. Thank you so much for your call. And let me just tell you a little bit about what happened and what that person was saying. So they fired 7,000 to 10,000 workers. These are highly trained individuals. And the people who were pushed out are oftentimes the most senior. They had the most institutional knowledge. They wrecked the phone system. And we were able to, through activism and effort, we were able to create a big din and a clamor, make it a political mess for them in DC because everyone loves Social Security. So then, what Frank Bisignano, who runs Social Security for Donald Trump, he's the privatizer in chief. What he did is he's like, no, the phone systems are fine. And he's just lying. But he just grabbed people from all over the system and just put them on the phones and was like, hey, just answer the phones as if that's what it can work, right? As if a person who has no training can help somebody like you who's trying to make a decision that's one of the most consequential financial decisions that a person will make in their lifetime. And then those offices that you can't go in and visit, and they're like, yeah, just call and book an appointment, and you'll be on hold for hours and hours. And if you get through, they'll tell you to go online. And if you go through online, they'll tell you to go on the phone. These are stories that I've heard from person after person who gets in contact with us at socialsecurityworks.org. I am so happy that some people are able to still get that world-class service, which the workers at Social Security Administration want to provide to everybody, but they can't under the situation that they find themselves in right now, where they've been declared the enemy. They are being forced to sign a document that's basically a fealty pledge to Donald Trump, and it says that their job is to reduce in-office visits by 50% this year. They want to wreck the system so that they can rob it. Do not let them fool you. That's their goal. Wreck the system so they can rob it. I am going to actually, I only have two more callers, so I'm going to wait until after this quick break, and then we will finish out the hour, and hopefully I can get to all of the callers. I'm Alex Lawson, the Executive Director of Social Security Works, filling in for Tom Hartman. It's been a wonderful show so far. We got a little bit left to go, so stick with us. We'll be right back after this quick break.

0: 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It really means a lot to us.
1: Welcome back to the Tom Hartman program. I'm going to cut into the music and quickly take our callers, try to finish this out, getting everyone off the line. Let's go to Joe, listening on Progressive Voices in California. Joe, you're on the line.
2: Hi, Alex. First, thank you for being on the front lines of the Trumpery attacking our Social Security and Medicare.
1: You're welcome.
2: Do you understand the word Trumpery?
1: I think I can get it from context clues, yeah.
2: No, it's not that. It's a 600-year-old word that was brought over here from Europe, in which we're either complicit to it or compliant to it. And it's why we're in the situation right now. Trumpery basically is lying, projecting lies, sleight of hand, fooling people. You know, it's Trumper and Trump and Trumpery is 500 years old. And if you look up the how did the word Trumpery originate, it will enlighten you and give you the tools word-wise to fight what's going on, and the awareness, because awareness is the key. Denial is a lock.
1: Thank you, Joe. And I do love words. And Trumpery sounds like a match for incompetence, corruption, greed, and malice, which is what I say are the four humors of the Trump regime. So thank you so much for your call. I'm going to go to Bob in Raleigh, North Carolina, watching on YouTube. Bob, you're on the line.
3: Well, it's a pleasure, and I'll be quick. So I am now on full Social Security. I waited. I had some disability when my wife passed away, so I had that. So it was my first experience. What a great bunch of people. So I just want to first say that. The second thing is I found out when I tried to sign up for, you know, full service, my full accounting, I had things where my records are lost. They showed up. They didn't show up. So I'm attributing that to DOGE. Eventually, you got everything showed up, and the payments have been coming in correctly. Three things I noticed. One is this. If you try to call in elsewhere from the country, and I tried this one time when I called in from the West Coast twice, called all day, was on the line 6 hours, nothing. If you call by the East Coast, call a little bit before, you will probably get on to somebody within 10 minutes, 10 to 15 minutes. That's the number one. Number two, if you use the word agent, don't use the word I need to talk to somebody. Use the word agent. And how I know this is that in a previous lifetime, I've written code for human interfaces and stuff. And so when I realized that nice AI person, I think she's a young lady, an AI young lady, blowing you off online, it's like, if I could do it online, I wouldn't be calling you. Something occurred where the term agents came in, and it seemed to speed things up. Otherwise, if you don't, it's in this endless loop, which is so frustrating. And the third item is I'm going to try to talk to my Senator Budd, who's on the DOGE committee, who's very proud of all it's done, and say, how is it that these guys stole 500 million records from us? You were oversighting this. Either you didn't know or you were outclassed, or you were complicit with it, which means it's going to be hard to plea bargain 500 million felonies. But, Alex, I just want to get your input. Are other people seeing the same thing? If this can help somebody else out there and cut through the red tape, think East Coast, 9 a.m. or before, and call, and I think you will actually get somebody. But, yeah, when I tried elsewhere in the country, actually from the central time and out west, Pacific time, nothing. It was frustrating.
1: Thanks, Bob. Thanks for sharing your story. And that's where we are. We're in a harm reduction and mutual aid situation when it comes to Social Security. I wish it were different, but we are in a territory where the people who are at the top of Social Security do not want Social Security to exist. They want to wreck it so they can rob it. And so we have to work together to figure out what works. Everything that you said, I can't verify, but, you know, that's your experience. What I will say is that people who are having problems getting through to Social Security, what they should do is call their rep in the House and both their senators. Doesn't matter if you agree with them on politics, but you ask for the constituent services side of the office. And they have people whose job it is to help you get the federal benefits that you've earned. And I have found that a well-placed call from a constituent services person in a Senate office or a House office oftentimes pushes that through, especially when people are caught in this Kafkaesque circle, which you sort of alluded to, but you call in and they tell you to go online, then you go online, it tells you to go in office and go to the office, and it tells you you can't go in until you make an appointment online. And people are like, oh, that's where I started. So that is so frustrating and demoralizing to people. And so if you call your elected representatives and you ask for their constituent services, and they have dedicated case managers who can help, that's one thing. You can also always come to socialsecurityworks.org. Our contact information's right on the site. We can always help get you in touch with experts on the ground who might be able to help you. I'm going to take Mike on YouTube in Ohio. Mike, you're on the line.
4: Hey, Alex. Nice to be talking to you, sir. Just got a suggestion. Get your opinion on this.
1: And we've only got a couple seconds.
4: Okay. Our Social Security economy was hijacked a long time ago into China and all those other nations and wherever. What I'm proposing is, hey, just put a tariff, a Social Security tariff, on all these jobs that have left our country, and there's how we can pay for it right there. What do you think? Thanks. Take care. Bye.
1: Thanks, Mike. You know, I think that where I will say is that the solution is simple. We just get billionaires and the ultra wealthy to pay into the system the same rate as the rest of us. When it comes to stealing our manufacturing jobs, I think that we need to go after that as well. We need a robust industrial policy. But Social Security alone is a simple issue. It's not complicated. It's just a matter of political will. And so the path forward on Social Security and all of this in fighting the incompetence, corruption, greed and malice of the Trump administration is the same as always. It's solidarity. It's the people standing together, raising our voices together. One person can be ignored, but when millions of us raise our voices together, they cannot ignore us. And when we fight, we will win. So remember that. Remember that. And thank you so much for listening to me. I'll be back again tomorrow, guest hosting the Tom Hartman program. Thank you so much for sticking with us.
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6: While the production of my lowdown commentaries is high-tech, I confess that I'm antiquated. I still write each piece in longhand, applying my ballpoint to paper. This has caused bewildered glances from some who see me scribbling away in local coffee shops and bars. Recently, one fellow sidled up and whispered, "Watch out! If they see you doing this, they'll haul you off to the Smithsonian." But we handwriters might not be as obsolete as the key tappers assume. A fast-spreading grassroots movement is calling for schools to re-emphasize the value of writing and printing by hand instead of being wholly dependent on machines. Already, 24 states, as varied as Mississippi and California, now require public schools to teach cursive writing in third through fifth grades. This squares with new understanding of how brains absorb information. While keyboards are faster, the slower, more tactile act of handwriting creates longer-lasting comprehension of letters and better retention of the thoughts they convey. Neuroscientists find that rote keystrokes on a computer require little mental engagement, while physically drawing out words and ideas takes coordination of multiple areas of the brain to focus memory, eyes, and fingers on creating a written product. Just writing this piece conjured up a fond remembrance of my early childhood, sitting on the floor of our home learning to draw the ABCs, both print and cursive, on those line practice pads. It was both an artistic exercise and the development of a foundational tool for a life of learning. This is Jim Hightower saying, yes, computer literacy is an indispensable element of today's childhood curriculum, but so is the richer development of human thinking through putting pen to paper. So let's do both.
1: Trump regime, which I think is mainly made up of the four humors of the Trump regime: incompetence, corruption, greed, and malice. And we'll take a look at them with our guests and calls from you. So let's get started with, one of my dearest friends and a real hero of mine and a champion of the American people, Nancy Altman, the president of Social Security Works. Nancy, welcome to the Tom Hartman program.
7: Thank you so much for having me.
1: So you heard my introduction. We're talking incompetence, corruption, greed, and malice. That's what this administration brings. But you bring a bit of a breath of fresh air, on the other hand, to this. And I think you are going to be going to the Hill to testify this week on Social Security. And I wanted to talk with you a bit about that. Social Security is in the news. We know that Trump's incompetence, greed, and malice have cut into the life of the baby boomers pre-funding their own retirement. And it's really made it clear that this is an issue, Social Security, and which direction we go, that the next president of the United States is going to have to choose a direction. They're either going to ask the ultra wealthy, the billionaires, to pay the same rate as the rest of us, or they're going to cut the American people's benefits. So just talk to us a bit about where Social Security is now, and if you can, preview any of your thoughts on your upcoming testimony.
7: Yeah, I mean, it's even worse than you said. I mean, the Trump administration has been the worst administration towards Social Security as any on record since 1935. And it's not just the president in the 2028 election, it's the 2026 election, because of Trump policies, his wrecking the economy, his tax breaks to billionaires, his war, this war in Iran.
8: And he's already threatening.
7: And his real hostility towards immigrants, which, although most people don't recognize it, immigrants pay into Social Security billions of dollars each year, much more than they get out. And all of those policies means that the senators elected this year are going to have to vote on Social Security to avoid an automatic across-the-board cut. You know, they will act. The problem is, what will they do? And will they do it in the open, transparently, as Social Security legislation always has? Or are they going to sneak into some smoke-filled room and cut our benefits and try to avoid political accountability? And it's really important for anyone who cares about Social Security to be paying attention right now.
1: So let's talk a little bit about that smoke-filled closed-door back room, Nancy, because, you know, you and I started working together at Social Security Works, 16 years ago? And we were fighting a closed door commission then. So what is this idea, and why is it like catnip for politicians in Washington, D.C.?
7: Well, and it's maybe catnip for them, but it's poison for the rest of us. You know, the Social Security, as polarized as the nation is over so many issues, we are united about Social Security. If you ask people who vote, who consider themselves not the politicians, but the voters who consider themselves MAGA Republicans, they're the same as progressive Democrats on Social Security. They do not want to see a penny cut. They want the wealthy to start paying their fair share, and they'd like to see benefits expanded. And that is absolutely the right policy. Social Security first started forecasting a shortfall, very manageable, back in the 1990s. And if Congress had simply done what the American people wanted, we wouldn't be talking about Social Security now. It'd be just humming along. But the donor class, the Jeff Bezos and Elon Musk and the others, Donald Trump, don't want to pay their fair share. They want benefits cut so they can keep more money in their pocket. So that is why the politicians who are controlled by the billionaires and want to keep those campaign contributions flowing, they're in a tough place. If they vote the way their constituents want, their donors will be angry and will stop giving them money. If they vote the way their donors want, their constituents will vote them out of office. So what they want to do is go behind closed doors, come up with a package that they claim someone else came up with, some experts, have it go through in a process where it has to come up, it can't be amended, it can't be filibustered, and then you can hear it. They're going to say to their constituents, we didn't want to cut benefits, but we had to do something. We had to save Social Security, and we couldn't amend it. And and we've been able to defeat that, but the closer we get to that, the more likely that will happen. And then we all better hang on to our wallets because they're going to steal our Social Security.
1: Yeah, and I think it's important for, Hartman's audience is going to be one of the most read into what's going on. Nancy Altman, president of Social Security Works, I'm speaking with right now. You can also point out that our billionaire opposition have learned as well. So the commission that we fought 16 years ago, it did not have these fast track up or down. So what is being proposed right now is actually much more dangerous than what we defeated then. Can you speak to that? And what is it about, what did they learn that they put these new provisions of fast track, no amendment, up or down vote?
7: They learned the wrong lesson, and they keep learning the wrong lessons. If they simply listened to their constituents then and followed the will of the people, then we wouldn't even have to have this conversation, because as they say, polling comes out 80%, 85%, huge percentages of the American people, every demographic, Republicans, Independents, Democrats, agree, but who don't agree are the people that Republican President Dwight Eisenhower called a tiny splinter group. Unfortunately, that tiny splinter group now controls the Republican Party. And what they've learned first, George W. Bush, back in 2005, said, I know, let's privatize Social Security. It was a terrible proposal, but I give him credit for saying it out loud and going around and campaigning on it. The more he campaigned, the less popular it became, because it's a terrible idea. So one lesson they learned from that was, okay, we can't say out loud what we believe in. And in fact, Donald Trump understands the politics. He has called Social Security a Ponzi scheme. He has talked about raising the retirement age all before he ran for office. He also said to Sean Hannity back in 2011, we can't say what we really want because we'll be voted out of office. So he goes in and says, oh, I won't touch Social Security. So the first thing they learned was, don't say out loud what they really believe, although they hate Social Security so much it sometimes slips out. They also learned from Bull Simpson, which needed just a simple majority. I mean, needed two-thirds to be fast-tracked. Oh, that's too tough. I guess we should only need one. We only need a simple majority. And they also learned that it should come up after the election when you're as far away as you can. You know, they've learned more and more and to defeat what the American people want and not get voted out of office. And it's important for all of us to pay attention. And in this election, you know, I understand Hartman's viewers are going to vote the right way, but they may have friends and family in other states, in red districts. And it's imperative that everyone ask their elected officials, is there any way that you will cut a penny of Social Security benefits now or in the future? And if they stumble around and say, well, I can't get into specifics, but I want to save Social Security, that's Washington insider speak for you bet I'm going to cut it as soon as I can.
1: Nancy, I think the question that really we're talking about is there's two directions, right? I mean, it's really not that complicated. They want this closed door because they want to go one direction that's deeply unpopular, as you noted, with the American people. And the other direction, though, is super popular. You just get Elon Musk, the ultra wealthy, the billionaires, to pay the same rate as the rest of us. And then not only is there no across the board benefit cut, which would like literally throw the country into a depression immediately, right? If you have tens of millions, 70 million, not all of them will get the exact same thing, but you know, a 20%-ish cut to their benefits. Like, are you kidding me? People who get Social Security, they're spending their money directly into the economy. These are not folks who are sending it away to a bank account in the Cayman Islands, right? So on the one hand, automatic cuts, devastating to the individuals, but also devastating to the country. On the other hand, you just have simple fairness, have Elon Musk and the billionaires pay the same rate as the rest of us. And then we not only prevent the across-the-board benefit cut, but we actually expand benefits for everyone. So where are we in terms of, what do you think in terms of the understanding of the American people that these are the two paths forward?
7: Well, first of all, let me say, you're exactly right. And Social Security is a solution. We are facing a retirement income crisis where too many workers, unfortunately, understand that they're going to have to work until they die, because if they retire, they'll have a drastic reduction in their standards of living. So we should be expanding benefits. The American people, I think, understand, well, they certainly understand how important Social Security is. They understand that it's going to be more important than ever in the future. They understand that benefits are too low. What I think they don't understand is that when politicians say, we love Social Security, we want to save Social Security, and even we won't touch Social Security, what they are saying is,

0: have to do is really listen closely to the politicians and don't put up with platitudes, but really require them to answer specifics, because they will all say they love Social Security, but their actions don't copy those words.
1: So, Representative John Larson, who has been a stalwart champion of Social Security for his entire career, and we know this, we work so closely with him, and he has spent, literally the last decade getting the pieces in place to get a vote on expanding Social Security in the next Democratic majority in the House, which could be, after this election. And we know that's what's happening right now is the billionaires know that too. So they've put a stalking horse or a cat's paw, I mean, somebody who works at their behest to try to get him out of office before he can move a Social Security expansion bill in the House, which he has Leader Jeffries, who would, if the Democrats take the majority, be Speaker Jeffries. And the all of the committees and everybody lined up to vote on an expansion bill. So I think it's critical that people understand that dynamic, that that's why the billionaires are primarying John Larson from the right in a Democratic primary in Connecticut's first district. People should, if you care about the future of Social Security, the number one race you should be watching is John Larson's. But tell me, what do you think will happen if we get a vote on expanding Social Security to the floor of the House? Because I know.
0: I'm so glad you've raised that, and I am very concerned. Here's my optimistic view, and that it starts with Congressman Larson winning the primary against the billionaires. So as I say, anyone who can make phone calls for him, send money to him, anything would be helpful, because we really need him. He has committed that he will then be chair of the Social Security Subcommittee, which is very important for two reasons. One is he'll be in the so-called room where it happens. If there is an effort to cut a deal, he won't let it happen, because he understands the risks of a lot of proposals that sound good, like, oh, means test, or why should millionaires get benefits? That's a terrible idea and would destroy the program. It's essential to have him there. But in addition, he will bring up, there are a number of good Democratic proposals, there are no Republicans who have co-sponsored a single one, that expand benefits and restore Social Security to long-range balance. He will bring it up, he says, in the first 100 days. Hakeem Jeffries is a co-sponsor of his bill and is committed to him. Then Republicans then will be on the spot. I talk about how they all talk about platitudes. Well, when you have to vote up or down, it's not the platitudes are gone. And I believe Republicans will vote for that bill. Some of them will, because their constituents will be demanding it.
1: Yeah, I agree with you there that once they're put on the spot and they have to cast a vote, Republicans have been lying to their constituents for years, saying that they're the ones who care about Social Security, that they're the ones who protect Social Security, all the while proposing bills that would cut benefits deeper, more deeply than the automatic across the board benefit cuts. But if they're on the floor and there's a bill to do exactly, and you and I, we have polling that goes for years. It's never changed, right? It's not Democrats who want to expand Social Security. It's everyone, Republicans, independents, Democrats. We have one, we cut it every way. We have one that shows that libertarians, self-identified libertarians, want to expand Social Security. That's how popular Social Security is. And so when they are forced to take a vote, I think that there will be Republicans who see that the only path they have forward is to vote to expand Social Security to do what their constituents want and not what their donors want.
0: And there will be some, especially in the Senate, who will vote, who will filibuster it, and it won't become law in 2020 and 2027. But what will happen is it will be a clear voting issue in 2028. We will have all the incumbents on the record, and they will.

0: either have to change their view as they're running, or they will have had to vote for that bill. And then in 2029, if we finally have a Congress and a Democratic president who believe in Social Security, legislation will be enacted then, signed into law, and ideally it will increase everyone's benefits.
1: Nancy Altman, president of Social Security Works, where I am the executive director. Thank you so much for joining us on the Tom Hartman program.
0: Thank you again so much for having me.

0: This is the Tom Hartman Program.
1: And we're back with the Tom Hartman Program. I'm Alex Lawson, filling in for Tom, and we're going to click in to Chris in Littleton, Colorado. Chris, you're on the air.
2: Yeah, good morning.
1: Morning.
2: Good morning, Alex. My point's at the end. Trump and the Republicans that work for big oil and the military-industrial complex do not want the war to end because the mega profits would end. Every time they get close to a deal, Trump threatens Iran again. The Obama deal had Iran locked down and under control. Trump canceled this deal his first term. Trump also let the Afghanistan war go on his entire first term. Biden ended the Afghanistan war. But here's my point. How many wars and threats against other sovereign nations has Trump committed in less than 2 years? To believe he wants peace is just ludicrous. He needs a war to declare martial law and refuse to leave the presidency, to stay out of jail.
1: Chris, thank you for your call. As gloomy as it is, you know, I think that Trump oftentimes is just sort of going one way and then the other, and he doesn't really know what he wants. I think that Israel and Netanyahu told him that it would be a slam dunk, easy war, a big win, and it hasn't been. You know, I think if you look at the polling, the Pew just did a poll or Gallup, one of the two, and the American people, they want, like I do, the war to end. I pray for peace every day. And also, it's really not a question that the U.S. and Israel have lost, that Iran has won, that in fact, the war just highlighted the fact that they have an economic nuclear weapon that they can wield against the world economy. That is why Trump, I believe, is actually desperate to make a deal. And I don't disagree that he needs something to declare martial law or, you know, to otherwise disrupt domestic policy. But he is staring down, you know, catastrophic economic collapse due to the closing of the Straits of Hormuz if there's no deal reached. Israel is the only country that's lost harder than the U.S. In this war of aggression that Trump and Netanyahu started against Iran. And let me be really clear, they did not get rid of the Iranian regime, you know, the regime that kills tens of thousands of its own people to enforce its incredibly right-wing authoritarian rule. That regime's still in charge. That regime is still in charge. So the war that Trump and Netanyahu waged against Iran has not accomplished any of the goals that were set out. And so Trump is desperate right now to paint this as a win when it is absolutely clearly not a win. And in fact, is not even over yet, right? Because they're still working out how to deal with the fact that Israel continues to occupy and bomb Lebanon. And that is one of Iran's lines, is that Israel actually has to stop its aggression in Lebanon as well. So, you know, this war has been a catastrophic failure from start to finish, and Donald Trump is to blame. Thanks for your call, Chris.
2: Yeah, thanks.
1: We'll be right back with the Tom Hartman Program.

0: Welcome back to the Tom Hartman program. I'm Alex Lawson, filling in for Tom, and I'm going to be taking your calls for the rest of the hour. Let's start with Michael, listening on XM in the Bronx. Michael, you're on the air.
1: Greetings, Alex. Thank you very much. You know, with all the talk about Trump, I'm going to go back to the UFC fight in which he continuously desecrates the White House property. And there's no doubt he knew what the hell he was doing when setting this up. The people that he had coming in, which were all GOPs, perhaps pro-MAGAs, the fact that he incites violence by promoting this kind of fight, because it is a violent, very violent fight, and the controversial participant, I think his name was Josh Hockett, right? He's on record for making similar disparaging racist remarks towards another female of color before this particular event on Trump's, when he wanted to make his 80th birthday bash. You know, so you cannot tell me, I'm not saying you, but MAGA people cannot tell me that this was a setup from, that this was not a sell from the start, that he did not know how his guests would be, because, you know, and this is another thing about Trump. He's on record for defending a white woman that was overseas, I think in France or England, when someone said that that person was a man, which is not true. He's quick to defend a white woman, but then when the same remarks towards Michelle Obama was made, what do you hear? Crickets. So don't tell me that this was not a racist, violent setup. And I'm sick and tired of the same right wing is saying, well, both sides need to calm down the rhetoric and all that stuff. No, no. There's nothing on our side to calm down. It's you guys that keep perpetrating it, and we're not going down the same rabbit hole. Every time you make this make that statement, and then the Democrats always respond agreeingly, then you guys go right back to square one and insulting and inciting even more hate, divisiveness, and violence. So my words, two words to that is no more. You guys speak out of line, or how should I put it, or say things that are, or do things that are unlawful and unconstitutional, we're going to call you out on it, as well as call you out on your blatant hypocrisy.
0: Thank you, Michael. I agree with a lot of what you said there. I mean, obviously, the attacks on Michelle Obama and the attacks on Obama in general, if you want to talk about a derangement syndrome, I mean, Trump suffers from Obama derangement syndrome at a level that I think has never been seen. So this was all put together, and you know, MAGA land is having a great time with the racist and Alex, disgusting attacks. Go ahead.
1: And Alex, I forgot to mention also to put on the record that just a few months ago, Trump insinuates President and Mrs. Obama as apes in that AI thing. You know, he has attacked the Obamas in racist means in more ways than one, starting with that stinking birtherism. So long history is there. I just wanted to raise awareness and remind everyone of all of this.
0: Thank you so much, Michael. And I think the part that I actually do disagree slightly with Michael on is that I have no problem with UFC itself. It's a sport. Many sport are violent. You know, I've been to a UFC fight. I enjoyed it. It is very violent. And also, it is a it's a sport that people choose to participate in. They spend their lives training for it. And, you know, millions of Americans enjoy watching it. I think that that is fine. The part that's not fine is that it was all corrupt. It was all corruption. It's not as much. I mean, the racism is super real, and that's there. The other part of it, though, is not that he did the UFC fight. You know, it's gauche or whatnot.
2: Laden's three older wives. In the late 1990s, when bin Laden had first introduced the notion to his older wives of taking a new wife, he had advertised them all as a mature 30-year-old who knew the Quran by heart. Instead, Amal was a barely educated teenager from rural Yemen who had suddenly arrived in Afghanistan a year before their husband's great victory on 9/11, and she had monopolized much of his time. Bin Laden's older sons were also angered by their father marrying a woman who was even younger than they were. The Yemeni bodyguard who had helped arrange the match between Bin Laden and Amal said that because of the family's dim view of this union, Bin Laden initially, quote, dragged his fourth marriage around like a ball and chain, end quote. Over time, that would change. Amal's firstborn, Safia, came into the world just days after the 9/11 attack. Bin Laden named her after Safia, the aunt of the Prophet Muhammad who had killed a Jew. Bin Laden explained that he hoped his daughter Safia would also grow up to kill Jews. After 9/11, during Bin Laden's 9 long years on the run, Amal gave birth to another 4 children in Pakistan. To avoid any troublesome questions about why this Arab woman was choosing to have her babies in provincial cities in Pakistan, the nurses and doctors were told that Amal was deaf and dumb. Almost a decade after his 9/11 victory, Bin Laden, aged 54, had now found what he believed to be the perfect hiding place in Abbottabad. He was living out a comfortable retirement in an obscure Pakistani city in the pleasant foothills of the Himalayas, the kind of urban backwater where few expected him to be hiding. He should have been feeling content. Yet during the first weeks of 2011, Bin Laden was in a state of agitation. History, it seemed, was passing him by. The Arab world was in unprecedented upheaval, and the man who had hoped to bring attention to the frustrations of the world with the deadliest terrorist attack on U.S. history, U.S. territory, was being ignored. This is what gnawed at Bin Laden more than anything. Bin Laden was perplexed by how to respond to the momentous events of the Arab Spring uprisings across the Middle East, which had seemed to come out of nowhere at the beginning of that year. In a letter to a top aide, Bin Laden wrote that these revolutions were the most important developments that the Muslim world had witnessed for centuries. Yet his al-Qaeda terrorist group was playing no role in the wave of protests engulfing the region. He was unsure what to say publicly about the uprisings that in recent months were sweeping away the geriatric secular dictators who had lorded it over Egypt, Libya, and Tunisia for so many decades. Bin Laden saw these regime changes as an opportunity to try and make himself relevant again. The challenge posed by the Arab Spring explains why Bin Laden was so delighted that he was finally back in touch with Hamza, his third wife, whom he hadn't seen since around the time of the 9/11 attacks. Kariya Sabar, known by all in the Bin Laden family as Hamza, the mother of Hamza, was 8 years older than Bin Laden. He saw her as his intellectual peer, perhaps even as something of a mentor, since her knowledge of the Quran was very, very deep. He fervently hoped that Hamza, who held a doctorate in child psychology, would help him think through how best to respond publicly to the Arab Spring. He believed she could help him solve a problem. The Arab Spring revolutions were largely instigated by liberals and members of the Muslim Brotherhood, an Islamist movement that al-Qaeda disliked because of its willingness to engage in democratic politics. Could Bin Laden nonetheless present himself as a leader of the Arab Spring? Following 9/11 and the U.S. campaign that months later ousted the Taliban from power in Afghanistan, Hamza had escaped to neighboring Iran with other members of Bin Laden's family as well as some of the leaders of al-Qaeda. They lived there under various forms of house arrest for many years. The Iranian regime likely saw these Bin Laden family members and leaders of al-Qaeda as potential assets that could be used in negotiations with the United States in the event of a diplomatic agreement with the Americans. But after al-Qaeda kidnapped an Iranian diplomat in Pakistan in 2008, the Iranians and al-Qaeda started quietly negotiating a prisoner swap that involved releasing members of the Bin Laden family. In July 2010, Hamza, together with her son Hamza, set out for the 1,500-mile trip from Tehran to northern Waziristan, an arid, craggy, remote region in Pakistan's tribal belt along its border with Afghanistan, where key al-Qaeda members were hiding. The book, The Rise and Fall of Osama bin Laden, by Peter Bergen, author of the New York Times bestseller, The Longest War, The Rise and Fall of Osama bin Laden.

0: the Tom Hartman Program. We're back on the Tom Hartman Program. I'm Alex Lawson, filling in for Tom Hartman, and I'm excited to take your calls for the rest of the hour and the rest of the show. So let's get moving here with Susan listening on Free Speech TV from Arizona. Susan, you're on the air.
1: Oh, is that me?
0: That's you.
1: Okay. Actually, now I watch Free Speech TV on my computer because I moved to Flagstaff in Arizona. But I had an idea because I know Democrats that don't realize that Medicare Advantage is not Medicare. And I know some of my Republican friends do not believe that the Republicans would ever cut Social Security, and they believe it is going bankrupt. So I believe we need to start a social media education program teaching them the truth, like Medicare Advantage is not Medicare, and then having a scroll that explains a little, and then a link to your site, and maybe the same with Social Security. I think if we did an all-out campaign until the election, people would be more on board. I think they've almost given up. And many people, I have friends that I explained that Medicare Advantage is not Medicare, that have Medicare Advantage, have a hard time believing it because they love it so much. They're getting free gym every month, and it's basically not costing them a thing. And, of course, they're still very healthy, so they haven't been cut. So to me, that I think that would work. We just need to educate people about what's really going on.
0: Susan, thank you so much for your call. I couldn't agree more that what we need to do is tell people what's going on. But in this media environment where the corporations, they control everything that people see and hear, and these corporations don't have any interest in the truth. They're not interested in people knowing that privatized Medicare is great when you don't need health care. But the moment you need health care, that's when you start getting delays and denials, and they go to those who need it most, the most, right? So if you need health care, you're most likely to be denied and delayed. And they prey on the fact that only 10% of the population at any one time is interacting with the health system. So the vast majority of people think that they're covered. They think that they love their insurer or their privatized Medicare, but that's because they don't need it. And I always say, just call someone who does need it, and you'll learn really quickly that it is a bad deal. It's worse than a bad deal. It can be a death sentence for people. So we need to get the truth out there. The Republicans propose privatizing Medicare. That is their overarching goal on Medicare. They want to end the guarantee of health care for people over the age of 65. Republicans propose cuts and privatizing Social Security. That's their overarching goal on Social Security. They've never deviated. It's just that they lie to the American people and the corporate media go along with it. So Susan, if I had one suggestion for you, because we will do our part at Social Security Works to do as much education as possible. But what I'd ask you to do is share around the Tom Hartman program, because it's only through truth tellers like Tom Hartman that we can even have some apparatus of getting the truth out there. So Susan, thank you so much for your call. I'm going to go to Dave listening on XM in Washington. Dave, you're on the line.
2: Yeah, hey, thanks. I wanted to mention something about you know, when people are debating what happened in Iran, and some of these people are pretty smart, I've noticed, on like the mainstream media. You know, and they're asking each other some tough questions, and there's an honest debate going on. But it always comes down to someone will eventually say everything changed after October 7th, and they'll just leave it at that, right? And what that means, and I'm almost positive this is what it means, you know, after October 7th, what happened was Israel decided that collateral damage didn't really matter, right? I mean, the laws of war, the laws of armed conflict kind of went out the window. Well, then Trump and his regime are just following suit. Now, the reason why this is important is Trump also changed the plan. Now, I know that just for a fact, the plan to, deal with the Iranian threat was completely scrapped for the most part. Everything he thought was politically disadvantageous to his regime, they took it out. So what we have is a situation where if a peace plan does not work out, what they're going to do is they're just going to bomb Iran into oblivion. And there is another small thing they could do, which I suspect they will do, is Israel for years now, they've been just attacking like almost on a schedule. I mean, they just, but they're closer, you see, geographically. They're closer. And they just, routinely bomb Lebanon and Iran. The United States may eventually start doing that as well and just kind of forget about having bases, maintaining the high expense bases in the area. I thought of it when, I was reading an article about that AWACS plane that was blown up at Prince Sultan Air Base, and then Trump got that luxury jet from Qatar. I'm like, I was just thinking about the irony of that. And, really what they allowed Iran to do is start a civil defense corps. They call it the Baki Atala headquarters. We've had civil defense in this country for years, but now it's all rolled up under DHS and Mark Wayne Mullen. I mean, it's a mess.
0: Dave.
2: And I just, go ahead. I'm sorry. Go ahead.
0: No, I hear you.
2: Really?
0: I just, I also think that if you just look at the facts right now, like bombing Iran into oblivion, that's been threatened. What the Iranian regime has shown is that they are still around. And what, Hezbollah in Lebanon has shown is they're still around. And so I think it's a little bit of myth-making that there is this step that, the U.S. or Israel could just do and then they would win. And the truth is what's holding Trump back is an understanding of the catastrophic economic consequences of either doing, like some sort of when he threatened to end a civilization, right? Like that's a global disaster of his own making. And an air war in Iran is not degrading their capabilities to close the Strait of Hormuz, which is an economic nuclear weapon that they are wielding against the world economy. So I think that, what we're seeing is actually the end of the myth-making that U.S. imperial might can, accomplish what it says, keeping the trade lanes open. And so I think that that's why you're seeing desperation from Donald Trump in getting a peace deal and pretending that it's a win, where if you just look at what he himself said, these are our objectives, and then hold up the peace plan and look down it and be like, I didn't see give Iran $400 billion on the objectives that Donald Trump laid out in the beginning. I mean, this is a capitulation, and everything else is PR.
2: Yeah, but you hit on something that's very important, and you're right. I wanted to mention it. Look, when you kill civilians and you kill non-combatants, right? It starts displacing people in mass. People will displace in mass. It's just human nature. And the most of those displaced people, they'll try to go into Europe. This is why European allies are not on board with this. This is why, I mean, it's just a mess. It's Trump and his regime. They took shortcuts. I know everybody wants to blame Trump, right?
0: Thanks, Dave. But we're going to go out to our break, but your point is well heard. I am going to take more calls, and Dave, thank you for your call. I do think that, complex foreign policy matters are best. I'm not a big fan of U.S. policy by foreign policy by either sides. I think it's been hawks for generations now. But what we've got now is hawkish incompetence. And you know, Pete Hegseth is the poster child of that. And I think what we're looking at is very akin to the Trump regime's plans for the reflecting pool, which we'll talk about after this short break. You're listening to the Tom Hartman Program. I'm Alex Lawson, and we'll be right back.

0: You're listening to the Tom Hartman program. I am guest hosting for Tom. My name's Alex Lawson. I'm the Executive Director of Social Security Works. We're going to continue taking calls, and I think my setup was made specifically for Brad calling from St. Paul, watching on Free Speech TV. Brad, welcome to the Tom Hartman program.
1: Hi, Alex. Alex, I wanted to talk about the reflection pool and what I see with it. I'm kind of a handyman of sorts and use the phrase of 5 P's, proper preparation prevents poor performance. And I see no preparation. They didn't probably prepare the concrete to take the paint. You have to clean it. Maybe acid wash it, get that stuff ready to for the paint to adhere. It doesn't look like they used the right kind of paint. They used the water-based latex paint that kind of just peels off and looks rubbery. They also probably put it on too thick so it wasn't able to dry and cure to the concrete. You put on a thin coat, and then you put on another coat and another coat. And every one of these things for the proper preparation costs money. It's more work to get the job done right, but it lasts longer. I think they cut so many corners that it just fell apart almost immediately.
0: So,
1: And I think
0: Brad,
1: that,
0: I couldn't agree more, and that's why I set up this call saying that I also think that you're seeing that across the board, right? Saying the Iran war was handled in the same way as repainting the reflecting pool. And it's the
1: if
0: theme
1: somebody put a lot of
0: of the
1: money in their
0: show.
1: pocket, if
0: Bingo,
1: somebody put
0: there
1: a
0: you
1: lot of
0: go.
1: money in their pocket and didn't do it right.
0: That's exactly right, Brad. And so what we're dealing with here is again just incompetence, corruption, greed, and malice. And it's what drives every decision that I've seen from the Trump administration. And they don't even hide it. The reflecting pool is just sort of the most in your face because it's ridiculous, right? The repairs to the reflecting pool had been ongoing, and it had actually, I mean, I live in Washington, D.C. So the reflecting pool has always been, like it's actually is difficult to maintain. There's ducts that are in there, and it is old, but the concrete had a natural ability to drain. And so they weren't there, but it was not a problem. They actually had just gotten it to be not a problem again. And then Trump comes in. And he just paints the whole thing blue. And it's a no-bid contract, I think his pool guy. And, it lasts for like a week or something. And then there's a massive algae bloom. And everybody who knows something like you, Brad, is like, you did it wrong. You didn't do any of the steps correctly. So the malice in this was Donald Trump was only interested in being like, Joe Biden didn't do it right. Barack Obama didn't do it right. And I alone can fix it. When he can't do it. He's incompetent. And that's what we see time and time again in this administration. Incompetence, corruption, greed, and malice. We're going to be talking about this in the next hour. I'm Alex Lawson, filling in for Tom Hartman on the Tom Hartman program. We'll be right back.

0: And I am Alex Lawson, guest hosting for Tom Hartman. And we are going to be back on video shortly, but we are live on radio still. So why don't I take a call from Denise, talking from Michigan, watching on Free Speech TV.
1: Hi, Alex. I just wanted to tell you about some friends of mine. They had an Advantage program, and after he had cancer, a heart attack, got septic, almost died, they paid all that, but then they dropped him. They dropped the family, and their 40-something-year-old son, they sent. He's been in a wheelchair and non-functioning since birth, and he's on tube feedings, and they sent them a bill for $23,000 for 1 month of food. For food, tube feedings, I'm sorry. But the only good thing that came of it is because in Michigan, if you get dropped from an Advantage program, you have 30 days to sign up for regular Medicare and a supplement. So they actually ended up where I wanted them to be.
0: Yeah, Denise, thank you so much for calling in. And this gets a little complicated, but you are... Two things there. One, that's exactly how privatized Medicare, so-called Medicare Advantage, works. When you need care, that's when they drop you. It's called lemon dropping in health policy. So corporations only make money by taking your premiums, or in the case of privatized Medicare, getting paid by the taxpayers, and then not delivering care. See, that's the secret. If they deliver health care, they don't make profits. They can't buy golden yachts. So as soon as people need the care, they drop them. The other side of that, which now with big data they're getting better and better at, is they can predict who will need care and who won't, and they only market and advertise to the people who won't need care. That's called cherry picking. And so your friend is super lucky to live in one of only five states that has something called guaranteed issue. Which does say that if you are dropped by your Medicare Advantage plan, then you can still get traditional Medicare. And you can buy a supplement to cover the 20% that is not covered by traditional Medicare, which is sort of the crux of how privatized Medicare has gotten, you know, now it's over 50% of the Medicare system. And we need to do so much about so many things. One of them, educate people that Medicare Advantage will kill you if you need care. And it's because it's the same corporations that will kill you before Medicare age if you need care. It's just how they make money. And they delay and deny care the most to those who need it most. We also need to reckon with the fact that, you know, when Medicare was set up, the same corporations drilled holes in Medicare. Why doesn't Medicare cover 100% of healthcare
1: exactly.
0: costs, right? Why is there right. a gap that you need to fill with a private insurance product? There shouldn't be, obviously. So there are bills in Congress looking to address that. There's a movement out there, Denise, called Level the Playing Field. Because right now, privatized Medicare is playing, you know, an unfair advantage with an unfair advantage. And we just need to level the playing field between traditional Medicare and Medicare Advantage. Because let's be clear about what I want, what the majority of the American people want, what every one of our peer countries around the world has already done, which is just guaranteed health care for everyone in the country. If you get sick, you get the care that you need. No premiums, no deductibles, no out-of-pocket costs. You just, it's simple, and it saves money. That's where we have to get to. But to get there, we have to save traditional Medicare from privatized Medicare first. Denise, thank you so much for your call. I'm Alex Lawson, filling in for Tom Hartman on the Tom Hartman Program. And we will be right back after this break. Stick around.
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3: Years ago, when I announced that I was leaving my job as editor of the Texas Observer to run for political office, I had to admit that going into politics is the only downward career move one can take from journalism. But being both a journalist and a politician does hone one's ability to detect the smell of BS. And we Americans are presently getting a noxious blast of that stench from our warmongering Department of Defense. The vast trillion-dollar Pentagon is the ultimate Big Brother bureaucracy, literally empowered to compel thousands of Americans to die in foolish military misadventures cooked up by political partisans and profiteering corporate contractors. That's why it's so alarming that Trump's Project 2025 autocrats are now rushing to slam an iron door of censorship on reporters trying to inform us commoners about the militaristic schemes and corporate fraud that comes from inside this government fortress. In the name of defending freedom, Trump's palace guards are banning media outlets that displease His Royal Highness. Also, Pretty Boy Pete, Trump's made-for-TV Pentagon honcho, has even decreed that reporters must be tightly monitored by military escorts while doing interviews, reviewing documents, and otherwise exercising the essential constitutional rights of our nation's free press. The good news is that rather than kowtowing to the autocrats, dozens of media organizations have told Pete to stuff it, choosing to do old-school outsider digging into this insider war machine. This is Jim Hightower saying, meanwhile, the Project 2025 authoritarians hail their clampdown on free press rights by touting their, quote, fresh relationship with what they call their new Pentagon press corps. Right, it's their partisan press corps, not ours.

0: This is the Tom Hartman Program.
1: Our book today in the Tom Hartman Book Club is by Pat Mitchell. It's titled Becoming a Dangerous Woman, Embracing Risk to Change the World. This is from the preface titled The Most Dangerous Woman in the Room. Yes, I'll be there. Eve Ensler was calling with an invitation to what she described as the meeting of movements planned for the first week of January 2017. In the wake of a polarizing presidential election in the United States, Eve had decided it was time for activists to come together to shape strategies that would unify and leverage the collective power of a wide range of social justice organizations. Who else is coming, I asked. I'm not releasing the invitation list, Eve replied, but you'll want to be in the room. Indeed, I did want to be in that room, knowing from past experiences that any meeting or event that Eve organized would be meaningful. So I showed up, as the invitation indicated, at a nondescript building in Stone Ridge, New York, and surrendered my cell phone to the smiling young volunteers at the front door. Best to have all communication devices outside the room, was the explanation, which of course heightened my anticipation about what would transpire within the room. I entered a large room and saw Eve standing at the front with folding chairs in a circle. Mingling about the room were some familiar faces, the meeting's other conveners, Kimberly Crenshaw of the African American Policy Forum, Naomi Klein, award-winning author and activist, independent media entrepreneur and journalist Laura Flanders, and Jane Fonda, actor and activist. We were asked to find our seats, and Eve began. We are living in dangerous times, was her opening line, and such times call for new levels of activism from all the communities represented in this room. Let's begin by identifying who's in the room. One by one, the introductions began. I'm one of the founders of the Women's March. I'm the executive director of 350.org. I run Project South. With each introduction, the level of leadership and activists' credentials became more impressive and, for me, more intimidating. I could feel my anxiety building. How was I going to identify myself? I have no title and was no longer running an organization, having left my CEO position at the Paley Center for Media the previous spring. I could say that I was the CEO of Pat Mitchell Media with its grand total of two employees, including myself, but that felt wholly inadequate to explain why I belonged in that room. I mentally rehearsed some other options. I could say I was a lifetime advocate for women. True enough, if a little vague. I could list some of my previous titles, but why make a point of being the former anything? I was struggling to come up with how to identify myself in the present, an identity that would hopefully give some indication of why Eve had included me in this circle of activists and leaders. Finally, it was my turn. Before I knew it, I heard myself saying, I'm Pat Mitchell, and I'm a dangerous woman. I'm not sure exactly what prompted this personal declaration of dangerousness, but I could tell from the looks of surprise that I needed to add a bit more context. At this time in my life, about to turn 75, I continued, I have nothing left to prove, less to lose, and I'm ready to take more risks and to be less politic and polite. As Eve said, these are dangerous times, and dangerous times call for dangerous women. That got a big sisterly yes from Eve and others in the circle, including Jane Fonda, who was sitting across from me, and stood up declaring, well, I'm older than my friend Pat, so that makes me even more dangerous. Laughter erupted, of course, and I could sense that others were contemplating exactly what becoming more dangerous to meet the challenges of dangerous times would mean for each of us and for the work we had convened to consider. Certainly, Jane Fonda's life of activism is a textbook case for being bold and brave. During our many years of friendship, I've witnessed her willingness to take risks for a good cause, to speak out and show up, even when it meant personal peril or sacrifice. At 81, she is still on the front lines, campaigning for domestic and restaurant workers' rights, standing with the American Indian communities, protesting natural resource exploitation at Standing Rock, and busier as an actor than ever. In her book, Prime Time, Jane advanced the idea that older women have the potential to become the most powerful population on the planet. She's a great example of how we embrace that potential at every age. My personal potential for becoming dangerous is perhaps more directly linked to my friendship with Eve Ensler. From our first conversation in war-torn Sarajevo in 1998, I have been deeply inspired by her courage and her commitment to do whatever is necessary to end violence against women everywhere. Taking risks comes easier to Eve than to many. Writing and performing the Vagina Monologues, making it the centerpiece of a global movement, V-Day, to end gender-based violence, is a transformative approach to activism that I feel privileged to have experienced. Yes, I was an activist and woman's advocate before I met Eve, but through my relationship with her and as a board member of the V-Day movement, I've met activists facing dangers every day to create change in some of the most difficult places on earth to be a woman. But until that day, I had not felt dangerous myself. Declaring myself a dangerous woman still feels a bit, well, dangerous. And I readily admit to some second thoughts about declaring it even more widely and boldly as the title of this book. But every day since that convening, I'm discovering more about what being dangerous means in my life and why I believe that it's time for us, women and the men who stand with us, at whatever age or place in life's journey, to embrace risks and engage with renewed passion and collective purpose in making the world a safer place for women and girls. Pat Mitchell, Becoming a Dangerous Woman.

0: This is the Tom Hartman Program.
1: Welcome back to the Tom Hartman Program. I'm Alex Lawson, filling in for Tom. And we are going to continue exposing the incompetence, corruption, greed, and malice of the Trump administration. And to speak about that, a great friend of the movement and the program, Saru, who runs One Fair Wage. But today we're going to talk about a D.C. Mobilization that's part of a national mobilization that is tapping into the intense outrage that the American people have over the incompetence, greed, malice, and corruption of the Trump administration. Saru, thank you so much for joining us on the Tom Hartman Program.
2: Thank you so much for having me. It's great to be here.
1: So tell us a little bit about what you're working on.
2: Well, a few years ago, even before this president was elected, my colleague Linda Sarsour, who was one of the founders of the Women's March, and I were part of a racial equity board and talking about how over and over and over again we are hit with these frustrating examples in which we know that the majority of Americans agree on certain values and policies, but people in power from whatever party, from whatever political spectrum, do not want to deliver for us, even though the majority of Americans agree. So we thought about using the upcoming 250th anniversary of the Declaration of Independence in the United States as a moment to bring people together and declare our interdependence, to co-create over many years a declaration of interdependence, and to identify the most popular issues that really stretch across the political spectrum that bring us together. In particular, I work on wages. I will say it doesn't matter if I'm in Mississippi or Missouri or Michigan. People across the country agree that when you work, you deserve to earn enough to meet the cost of living. So a living wage for all.
1: Saru, is not a new idea, right?
2: No, I mean,
1: like this is
2: it's actually the original idea. That's right. FDR, when he created the federal minimum wage, said this shall be the least any worker in the United States needs to meet the cost of living. And we're in a moment where the least you need to live right now is $25 an hour, and the federal minimum wage is less than a third of that at $7.25, and $2 for tipped workers. So there are just some things we all agree on. We agree when you work, you deserve to earn enough to meet the cost of living. We agree that we don't want to send our children to get shot up in schools by assault rifles. We agree that we want a planet to live on that is healthy. We agree across red and blue states that women deserve the right to bodily autonomy and reproductive rights and health. We all deserve the right to health care. So we came together. Thousands of people actually across the country did listening sessions to co-create a declaration of interdependence and this set of policy platforms. And we are all mobilizing on Saturday, this coming Saturday, 1 week before July 4th, to put out our vision for what we call the next 250, the next 250 years of our nation. Let it be the next 250 years that is one of interdependence and unity, in which we are making a set of demands, frankly, as a united front around the things we all agree on.
1: So, Saru, I'm hoping that you can stay with us for a couple segments here. I know the callers are going to be impatient to want to jump in on this discussion, but I kind of want to wax philosophic with you, if you're okay with that, because, you know, I first saw you speak at the Sanders Institute and was really blown away with not only the drive and passion that you bring, but also this an incredibly sophisticated analysis of where we are as a country, where we've been as a country, and where we have to go as a country to survive. And so I want to do this because we're talking about the next 250. A lot of people don't know that when the American independence movement created a new country, it was propelled not just by the slave owners who ended up on top of it. In fact, not very much by those slave owners. They ended up with the power. But obviously, in a country where the defining statement is all men are created equal, to have chattel slavery, people owned as property, was at that time seen as absolutely abhorrent and in conflict with this vision. And I think that that part has been memory-holed for people, that there has always been a struggle between those who would keep the gains for the few and those who understand that the vision and promise of this country is for everybody.
2: That's right.
1: We've seen that time and time again. So tell me about how you can link that historical vision with what you're doing this Saturday.
2: Yeah, it's you're right. It has been in constant tension. I would call it a tension between values and ideals and reality, you know, and greed. Values and ideals, the ideal is not only that everybody belongs, we are interdependent. And like I said, values like if you work in this country, you deserve to thrive. You deserve to be able to have a family and spend time with that family and thrive. So there are some values and ideals we've held for a very long time. And definitely most Americans have not actually experienced the reality of those ideals. Let's be real. And in fact, right now, it's truly the worst it's ever been. You know, when we ran the Fight for 15, maybe 15 or 20% of the population earned less than $15 an hour.

0: Saturday is the highest tipping day of the week. I'm not going to come. Second of all, I work three jobs and I literally earn $2.13 an hour. What has democracy done for me lately? And I've heard that so often. I have a book coming out in the fall coming called What Has Democracy Done for You Lately? Because I feel this deep urgency now to demonstrate that democracy can deliver on things like a living wage and safety for our children and a healthy planet and reproductive rights. And it's the only way we're going to be able to engage working people in a fight to save democracy is by demonstrating that it can deliver. And that is not happening right now.
1: And when democracy does not deliver for the people, that's where the autocrats can
0: That's
1: slip
0: right.
1: in
0: That's
1: and
0: right.
1: right? And that's
0: That's
1: what we're
0: exactly
1: seeing.
0: right.
1: They
0: That's
1: say,
0: exactly what we're seeing.
1: oh, the problem's not the billionaires who are taking everything to buy golden yachts to sail to Epstein's Island, right? That's not the problem. No, the problem are these
0: Other
1: immigrants.
0: people. That's right.
1: The problem are these working people. And
0: That's right.
1: when you own the corporations that tell the story, it is difficult to get the facts out there. And so a great thinker, the late Michael Brooks, used to always say, and I keep it close to my heart, sympathy for the conned, but none for the con men, right? So we have to understand that a lot of millions of Americans are being hit with just billions of dollars of propaganda,
0: That's right.
1: pointing a finger and saying that's who to blame. And then
0: That's
1: take
0: right.
1: that thousands of years back, and you'll see it's the same trick of tyranny over and over and
0: That's
1: over
0: right.
1: again.
0: Divide and
1: Right?
0: conquer.
1: Divide and
0: Absolutely.
1: conquer.
0: Yes.
1: But also, the antidote to that tyranny is also the same, which is solidarity,
0: That's
1: which is
0: right.
1: why I'm so happy that you're hosting, you're putting together this event. So tell people where they can find out more information.
0: So great. You can go to next250.us and learn about the mobilization that's happening all over the country, but in particular in DC on Saturday around midday. Join us. We are going to be uplifting this vision for our next 250 years, a vision of interdependence, equity, dignity, and demanding that, again, we are much more united as a country around this set of values than they want us to believe.
2: This
1: Sorry,
2: is
1: stick
2: the
1: with us.
2: Tom Hartman Program.

0: And we are back with the Tom Hartman program, talking with one of the best, I'd say, it's economic and cultural analysts out there, talking about the ebbs and flows of American, the American project, the American experiment, the vision that we have, and how we haven't lived up to those ideals. I think at all, at any one point, but there's been moments where they've been closer than than further away. Right now, we're in a more further away moment, right? It just ticked up again that more than half of Americans, this is a Gallup, can't consistently afford their health care. So it's not just that things are bad, it's that they're getting worse. They're getting worse, Saru. So talk to us a little bit about a path forward. And maybe, you and I are New Deal nerds. But like, I don't think everyone has read FDR's statement on the minimum wage at the time, right? They've bought in that, oh, the minimum wage is for, teenagers. And you're like,
1: That's
0: no.
1: right. That's right. No, look, the idea of the minimum wage in 1938 as part of the New Deal was again that every working person of any age, any race, any gender could again meet the cost of living. And if you look at the MIT living wage calculator right now, the cheapest place in the country is McLennan County, Texas, the least you need if you have a dependent. And if we as a country believe that people in this country should have the ability to have children and families and dependents, then we have to look at the least you need to have a dependent, which is $25, even in the cheapest county in the United States, 30 in higher cost regions. And again, when the minimum wage is $7.25 and the cost of living is $25, we have moved so far from what FDR said the minimum wage was supposed to be. And can I tell you? Look at during that time period, what happened to workers and the GDP? Workers over that time period gained something like 12% of productivity, even though they fueled the economy. They are the reason for the GDP growth.

0: Meaning 88% of the GDP went where? To the 1%.
1: The
0: So
1: billionaires, they're always the
0: that's right.
1: problem. They're
0: That's
1: always the
0: right.
1: problem. And,
0: That's right.
1: economists call it the Great Divergence, as you know, and as Tom's listeners know. But I mean, it's a really stark graph. Workers, wages, and productivity used to be together. And then in the 80s, Reagan and Thatcher, they just totally disconnected.
0: That's right.
1: Productivity kept going up and up and up, and
0: That's right.
1: wages stayed flat.
0: That's right.
1: Why? Because the billionaires were taking it all. That's what was happening and is still happening today. And
0: That's
1: the way
0: right.
1: we fight back, many policies, but what Francis Perkins and the New Dealers understood is that wages in America, if we're going to have an American capitalist society that relies on wages, then those wages need to be able to provide a
0: That's right.
1: living for the people who rely
0: That's
1: on
0: right.
1: those wages.
0: That's right. Can I just add, though, right next to the billionaires, like obviously in their pocket or under their thumb, we have to call out, frankly, elected officials from all parties. Because I will tell you, in our case, the real barrier to winning a higher
1: Sorry, just
0: wage,
1: 30 seconds here.
0: is the National Restaurant Association and the billionaire corporations that lead it. And unfortunately, there are too many electives that roll over to those billionaire corporations, and it's why people feel so disheartened in this moment.
1: Saru, thank you so much for joining us on the Tom Hartman program. We'll be right back after this break.
2: 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Stay informed, stay empowered.

0: on the Tom Hartman program, taking your calls. I'm Alex Lawson, filling in for Tom. I'm going to go to Mary in Madison asking about Social Security, which I know a few things about.
1: Okay, am I on?
0: You're on, Mary.
1: Okay, Alex, oh, thank you for taking my question here. I'm wondering about survivor benefits after the windfall elimination change. My husband was a letter carrier for 20 years, but also before the letter carrier, he worked for civil service for 20 years. We're both about the same age, so when we signed up for Social Security, we looked into seeing I worked and if he could collect on mine, because his Social Security was like $900 a month, but it was cut to $300 a month because of the windfall elimination. And we were told I made $50 more than him, so he couldn't collect on mine. He passed away in 2019, and after he passed away, Biden made the Social Security Fairness Act. So we figured it was just too late for him. He worked all the time. He worked. He was writing letters to his congressman and stuff, and talking about how unfair this cut in his Social Security pension was. Okay, a couple weeks ago, I called my Social Security office to see if I can apply for spousal benefits. Again, I was told my benefits were $50 more than his. Am I done now, or is there anything else I can do? I don't care if I get $2 back in his memory, because he worked so hard to try to correct this problem. I'll wait for your answer.
0: Thank you so much for your call, and I'm so sorry for your loss, and for you and your spouse having to face that deep inequity for so many years. This is a Reagan, Thatcher, I mean, it was Reagan. I just think of the era. But, you know, they were attacking public sector unions. They thought of public sector unions as the enemy. And so they hammered public sector workers, the people who run this country, who make this country function. You know, it took a long time. And it sounds like your husband was part of the effort and part of the movement that we were also fortunate to be part of, that led to getting rid of this really disastrous policy that goes as the shorthand WEP GPO, which was just cutting public employees' Social Security benefits so that billionaires didn't have to pay in more, right? That's what happened at the time. And so I'm going to ask you, Mary, though, because I can't go deep on personal benefit issues on the radio here, but if you go to socialsecurityworks.org, all my contact info is up there, Alex Lawson. If you just send me an email, I would love to look at it and get some experts to look at it. I am not going to tell you that that we know which way it will go. It is possible that the books are closed. But this is a law that changed the way things were. And so we should take a moment, as you said, to honor the legacy of your late husband, to just make sure that if it is possible to even get one more penny of the benefits that he earned, that you earned through your working lives. No one's giving you anything, right? These politicians in Washington, D.C. aren't giving us anything. It's our money. We pay for our Social Security. I will do everything I can to investigate that and see if there's anything we can do. Mary, thank you so much.
1: Thank you. Is that Alex
0: call.
1: Lawson? Alex Lawson at socialsecurityworks.org.
0: It's just A. Lawson at socialsecurityworks.org. Or you can just go to socialsecurityworks.org, and there is a staff button, and my contact info is right on there.
1: Thank you very much, Alex. Give me hope again.
0: Thank you, Mary. I'll do everything I can. I can't promise an outcome, but I will do everything I can. Thanks for the call. I'm going to stick with Social Security, you know, Ziggy in New York watching on Free Speech TV. What's on your mind, Ziggy?
2: Hi, Alex. What I want to talk about is when someone should start receiving their Social Security. Now, I've been on Social Security for a few years now, and when I first became eligible, I did the math and I figured out whether I took it early or waited and took it later, that it would all come together at around age 82. In other words, the total accumulation of my money would all come together at about the same time. So in some ways, it didn't matter whether I took it early or later. But I figured out that by taking it early, at least I'll start getting something right away. And then I read an article not too long ago about the fact that the number of people who are eligible to receive Social Security, but wait, the number of those people who die more than compensate for the government to convince people to wait to get the biggest money you can get, when, it's really same amount of money when you get all done with it. And there's another point involved with this. I was a good earner, so I receive a fairly decent Social Security anyways, but what I do find too often is it won't let me get any
0: Ziggy,
2: other
0: I'm gonna answer your question on the other side of this break.
2: Sounds good. Thanks, Alex.
0: Thanks, Ziggy. I'm Alex Lawson, the Executive Director of Social Security Works, filling in for Tom Hartman on the Tom Hartman program. And we're gonna keep on taking your calls the rest of the show. Stick with us. We'll be right back.
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0: And we are back on the Tom Hartman program. We will keep taking your calls after this.

0: This is the Tom Hartman Program.
1: Our book today in the Tom Hartman Book Club is The Hidden History of Guns and the Second Amendment by yours truly. This is from Chapter 1, The Unholy Alliance of Racism, Genocide, and Guns. In Isaiah 14:21, the Lord tells Isaiah, "Prepare for his sons a place of slaughter because of the iniquity of their fathers." It's a variation on the old story of karma and seems in a very real way to be playing out today in the United States. America is facing an epidemic. Public health officials use that word of gun-related suicides, accidents, and even homicides and police killings. That epidemic has grown worse in the past decade, largely because the number of guns in America has increased, in large part because of the racial fears of white men who have bought guns in record numbers for 8 years during the time in office of America's first black president. A landmark 1999 study from researchers Franklin Zimmerman and Gordon Hawkins showed that the main correlation, far surpassing mental illness, socioeconomic status, or race, that could be defined as causal in predicting the rates of gun deaths is a simple number, the number of guns distributed among society. In the 30 years since that study, Zimmerman and Hawkins' results have been replicated and reanalyzed dozens of times. As the American Academy of Pediatrics said in a release published in AAAS's Science magazine, quote, "New research shows dramatic differences in the number of children hospitalized and killed each year in the U.S. from firearm-related injuries based on their state's gun legislation, even after adjusting for poverty, unemployment, and education rates. It found twice as many pediatric firearm deaths in states with the most lenient gun regulations compared to states where gun laws are strictest," end quote. They added that this is a critical issue for children, quoting Stephanie Cho, MD, the lead author of the abstract, quote, "Firearm-related injuries are the second leading cause of death among children in the United States. But we found a clear discrepancy in where those deaths happen that corresponds with the strengths of states' firearm legislation. In states with lenient laws, children die at alarmingly greater rates," end quote. And unsurprisingly, America not only has unusually lenient gun laws, but also has more guns in civilian hands than any other country in the world. America has a bit more than 4% of the world's population, but holds almost 50% of all the guns in civilian hands worldwide, more than 390 million guns. And the more guns a society has, the more gun deaths it will experience. The NRA and their army of lobbyists have been quite successful in making this happen. During Obama's presidency, there was a steady and hysterical drumbeat of articles, emails, and political proclamations by so-called pro-gun politicians and think tanks, suggesting that Obama was preparing to take away everyone's guns at any minute. There was even a subtext embraced by the hard right that he wasn't going to stop there. After disarming white Americans, these folks said, Obama was going to intern them in otherwise unused FEMA camps. Flipped-out gun owners were repeatedly arrested during the Obama years, trying to break into retired or temporarily vacant military facilities and toxic waste sites, looking for evidence to prove that Obama was, in fact, preparing the modern-day version of the World War II-era Japanese internment camps. White supremacy was the founding notion of this nation. White Europeans thought themselves so superior to the human beings they met here in 1492 that Columbus himself became the first North American slaver, shipping Taino Indians back to Spain as slaves to the royal family. "A slave is as good as gold," Columbus wrote for the king and queen. Europeans in the Americas then stepped up that game into a hemisphere-wide campaign of racial genocide, pulling off the largest multi-generational mass murder in the history of the world. In the midst of that effort, they also created the legal mechanisms necessary to define and legally regulate slavery, and even built those systems into America's founding document, the Constitution. America was birthed in slavery and genocide, and both needed guns. It was the superior weaponry of guns that gave the European settlers a massive advantage over the bow and arrow-equipped Native Americans, and it was the raw power of widespread white ownership of guns in the South that propped up the institution of slavery for hundreds of years. Without guns, neither would have been possible, or at least neither would have been as easy as they were to pull off. And now, after centuries of guns being used to kill off and keep down people of color in America, those same guns are creating a terrifying epidemic of gun-facilitated violence from public schools to private homes and public concerts. It's enough to make one think that Isaiah was onto something. Chapter 2, The Sanitized History of America. The United States' expansion and conquest in the late 18th century through the 19th century and into the 20th century is a history written by white men, inked in the blood of Native Americans, and built on the broken and bloody backs of enslaved people brought here from Africa. From 1791, when the Bill of Rights went into effect, until the end of the Civil War, the Second Amendment protected the rights only of white men to own guns. This is simply because until the ratification of the 14th Amendment, states determined who was recognized as a person protected under the Constitution. Initially, in most states, that meant that white men who owned land and paid taxes were the only people considered full citizens under the Constitution. In the South, white men with guns formed slave patrols to control slaves and form posses to hunt escaped slaves. The book, The Hidden History of Guns and the Second Amendment.

0: 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You can be calling your Democratic or Republican representatives to let them know what you think by calling 202-224-3121. It's the Capitol switchboard. It'll get you right through to them.
1: All right, we are back on the Tom Hartman program. I'm Alex Lawson, filling in for Tom Hartman. And I want to talk about Ziggy's question that we went away on to break on. And Ziggy, I'm going to have to disagree with you a bit. The decision on when to claim benefits is a deeply personal one. It should be driven by a clear-eyed financial analysis that primarily is based on your health and longevity. So how long do you think that you will live? And that's based on your health status, et cetera. But generally, for most people, it makes the most financial sense to delay benefits at least to full benefit age, which is 67 for people right now, and if possible, to delay until 70. Because what happens is for every year before full benefit age, your benefits are reduced by 7% per year forever. And on the other side, for every year that you wait, your benefits go up by 7% per year forever. And so Social Security is the one thing that you can't outlive. It's inflation protected. And so if it is possible, maximizing your benefits by claiming at full benefit age or after is almost always the optimum claiming strategy. But it should be done with clear-eyed assessment of your health status and risks, plus your benefits. The best place to do that used to be at Social Security offices with the hardworking people in the Social Security Administration. Unfortunately, Donald Trump and Elon Musk took a chainsaw through the Social Security Administration, and it's much more difficult to get in touch with a human being now. We're seeing ghost offices across the country, offices that are open in name only. And the 800 number is, you know, now an AI system where you're just yelling into the phone asking for an operator. And we need to fix that because we need to get back to where these questions can be answered by the people with the expertise to answer them. And that is the hardworking people at the Social Security Administration. So Ziggy, thank you so much for your call. And keeping it on theme of Alex Lawson guest hosting, we're going to go to Beachside Bill in Florida, who also wants to talk about Social Security. Bill, you're on the line.
2: Afternoon, Alex. Hope all is well with everybody out there. And yeah, I want to talk about it. About a dozen years ago, I got out of work. I retired early, kind of, sort of. And I ended up on disability, Social Security disability, a dozen years ago, and I'm still on it. So I had a friend back then tell me, he said, beware of the 800 numbers on TV. You don't need them. Yes, I have problems. My eyesight's giving me problems. I'm blind in an eye, et cetera, et cetera. I deserve the Social Security disability, which I'm still on. So he told me, beware of those numbers. So I kind of, when I see commercial TV, you look at the fine print there. So, for example, they'll say, "Oh, we'll give you $160 on your Social Security," right? But the thing is, you got to read the fine print. The fine print says is that $160 is only good for credits. It's not good. It's not actual money. And I think that's one of the deceiving things that they portray on the TV there. Look at the fine print, and you know, and the credits are only good for, you know, maybe you get a doctor's visit, you go to the gym, and all those nice things until, like you said, until you need them, you know, if you go to the hospital or something, which I've been fortunate I haven't. You know, I've had a couple of problems, but nothing to where I needed to go to the hospital. So just be aware of those 800 numbers. You know, do your math. If you're healthy enough, like when I go to the doctor, you know, I might have to pay $200. Okay, I can afford it. Not many people can. That's the difference. But what do you think? I'm going on and on. What do you think?
1: Bill, thanks for your call. You know, your friend was very right, and I don't want to be flip about this at all, but I do think it's useful to think about it this way. If it was good for you, do you think they would have money to run those commercials, right? No, they're profiting off of you. You are the product. And so those 800 number commercials for privatized Medicare are definitely not it, they're not billion-dollar corporations because they're on your side. They are on their side. And one thing that you should just know in the American consumer society is that the corporations are not on your side, especially the health insurance ones. So this is a thing where, look, everybody's going to make their own decisions, but I urge everybody to really understand and talk to people who have, we had a caller previously. Medicare, so-called Advantage, it works for you when you don't need care. So it seems great as long as you don't need care. And then when you do need care, they delay, they deny, they wait for you to die. That's their game. That's how they make money. They take the money, the premiums, in the case of privatized Medicare, from the taxpayers, and they deny care. They only have one way of making money. That's it. So it's not on your side. At the same time, it is true that in traditional Medicare, it does not cover 100% of your cost. That's that 200 that you were talking about. Some people get a Medigap policy to cover it. We got to fill that hole. We got to get, why is there a 20% hole drilled into traditional Medicare? Every other country of our same stature, our peer countries, guarantee health care for everybody. They don't have this complex, oh, this, that, and they nickel and diming us on every turn. We can do that, not just in traditional Medicare. We have to start in traditional Medicare. We have to work at it at the same time, but we can do that for everyone in the country, Bill. And you know what? This is the richest country in the history of the world. Of course, we can provide health care for everybody. And not only that, this is what I want people to realize, how big the ripoff is. We could be providing the best health care in the world for everybody. For everybody. Everybody wins, except for under 1,000 billionaires. They're the only ones who will be a little sad. And you know what, Bill? They're still going to be filthy rich. So my heart does not bleed for the billionaires who have not built this country. It's the working people in this country who have made this country what it is. And we need this country to be on the side of working people and not the billionaires. So your buddy back then was
2: Alex,
1: right, Bill.
2: And just one quick thing, please don't be hoodwinked. These people, these insurance companies are hoodwinking people. Go look up hoodwinking. You'll see it. How's that?
1: Bill, thank you so much for your call.
2: Thank you very much.
1: And we will continue taking calls here. I'm going to go to Mark listening on KPFK in California. Mark, you are on the line.
3: Hello. The lady you had on at the top of the hours was saying that most Americans want certain things. I got a possible solution. When you go to vote, there are pages in the back that say, this page is left blank intentionally. And you could even add a few more. But at the end of your thing, put an actual, this is my opinion section where you say, Social Security, raise it or lower it. Check the box. Medicare for all, yes or no, check the box. And then you get this list of what the voters' actual opinions are instead of what they're guessing their elected representatives might do for them. And then that at first could be a little suggestion to the people they elect, but as time goes on, it could become mandatory that. Because you'll know the ones who voted for you exactly what they want. The general public, you can get no more statistic than exactly what they want or the percentage of. Anyway, that's my idea.
1: Thanks, Mark. Thanks for your idea. I think that we have one tool in the toolbox right now that we know works, which is voting. And it is an imperfect tool. I'm not saying that it's the end all and be all, but the best way to express your opinion on what you want politicians to do is by voting for the politicians who demonstrate that they are doing the things that you want them to do. Take Mayor Mamdani in New York City. I think he is making it really evident to millions of people, to hundreds of millions of people around this country, that politicians' woe is me, I can't get anything done is not real. I mean, politicians can get change done. They just have to really be focused and not be listening to the donors, but to the people. And so our tool to ensure that is the vote. And so I think that, you know, getting people's opinion is a good idea. There are pollsters out there that do that. You're talking about a more like official form of that. It's an interesting one. But I also think that right now, in this moment, we need to work with what we've got. And the thing that we do have is voting and showing up in the streets, raising our voices, standing shoulder to shoulder. And when we do that, the billionaires lose every time. So thank you so much for your call. We're going to take a quick break and come right back on the Tom Hartman Program.
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1: And we are back on the...

0: And we are back on the Tom Hartman program. I'm Alex Lawson filling in for Tom. And I'm going to just keep on taking these calls. Let's go to Stephen in Pueblo. Stephen, you're on the line.
1: Yeah, hey Alex, pleased to meet you.
0: Great meeting
1: I'm
0: you.
1: lucky. Thank you. I'm lucky. My Social Security office in my town here is really good. But yesterday, a news blimp came up on my feed, and that is that in an effort to root out fraud, the feds want to cut out federal unemployment assistance. They sent out a letter to 50 states and the three territories. And the way I get it is that they want to cut out federal assistance to unemployment.
0: Yes, Stephen, I think you're onto something here. I think that this is a tried and true tactic of the Republicans and the billionaires they work for. They're not interested in fraud unless it's to commit it. They aren't rooting out fraud. Look, I hate fraud. I want fraud to be rooted out. But in our public systems, you find vanishingly small rates of fraud. We want to root that out, and we have inspectors general who do that. And what was one of the first thing that the Trump administration did? They fired all the inspectors general. So they're not interested in rooting out fraud. What they're interested in is the destruction of our earned benefits. And the Social Security Act, as signed into law, was part of the New Deal, and the New Deal included many things, including unemployment insurance, because in a wage-based society, this is Francis Perkins and the New Dealer's vision. If we are going to have an American system where people are reliant on wages, then we have to have structures in place to protect those wages, especially if people lose them through no fault of their own, which is what unemployment insurance is for. So it's part of a system. Minimum wage, unemployment insurance, the right to collectively bargain and form a union, Social Security, all of these are ways that allowed workers to take more power back in the midst of the Great Depression, an economic collapse caused by Wall Street billionaires who had no restriction on their power. And the beauty of the New Deal was it wasn't just going to deal with the issue at the time, the acute problem. It did. It really did solve that issue at the time, or lessened it, but it also created a system that would prevent those problems from happening again. And it worked incredibly well. Social Security hasn't missed a payment in 90 years, right? It works so well, except for those billionaires. Those billionaires hate it because it works. That's why they try to destroy it, not because it doesn't work. Donald Trump talks about all this fraud in Social Security. It's an infinitesimally small number. It's not about that. It's about their deep hatred of a system that works for working people and not for the billionaires. And so we do need to see that and resist it at every turn. So, Stephen, thank you so much for your call and for pointing out this effort, newly invigorated effort, to really try to dismantle the entire New Deal system as quickly as possible. I'm Alex Lawson, filling in for Tom Hartman on the Tom Hartman program, and we will be right back.

0: 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It really means a lot to us.
1: They said it was danger. They said it was war.
2: And we are back with the Tom Hartman program, taking your calls to the end of the hour. Let's get into it. 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
3: Hi, good morning.
2: Morning.
3: Thank you, Alex, for sitting in for Tom. This is a great show. What I wanted to say is that I recently went to the Social Security office. Somehow my Part B had lapsed or something, and then they took money out. But anyway, I went and I got it all corrected. But I went to the West LA and everything was fine. I expected that it would be some sort of jam up or that, you know, but everything went smoothly. And I was I even was waited on by the same woman that I had been waited on before when I've been there. And I don't go that often. So, and I think it's the hardworking people within the Social Security that are really committed to the program. And I just, you know, I think that that's not my experience of, you know, of having a hard time getting through. I went right through. I would think that would be something that happens in red states, you know, where they cooperated with the feds, you know, on all that kind of stuff, closing offices and stuff. But I
2: so
3: just
2: Dave,
3: wanted to
2: let
3: say
2: me,
3: that.
2: Let's collectively here give a great shout out to the hardworking people at the Social Security Administration.
3: Yeah, that's
2: including
3: right.
2: Those who helped you, right? I mean, they are the only reason that the system is continuing right now. But Dave, I do want to tell you that the problem is when DOGE and Trump fired or pushed out 10,000 SSA employees, they didn't do it with any sort of, it was very random. And so you can't actually know whether or not your office is affected until you go. And that's part of the huge issue is that it's not just rural areas. Rural areas are hit really hard because the offices are so far from each other. But it is random. It's all across this country. And in the beginning, they talked about closing offices and then we would do a protest. Social Security Works would do a protest in front of the office. The people would mobilize and the politicians would get hammered with calls saying, don't take my office away. So the Trump administration changed tactics and they stopped closing the offices. They were emptied out. They were hollowed out. And so where there were 15 people front office, now there's one. You see 60% staff reduction rates. 33% staff reduction rates is not at all uncommon. And I've traveled around the country looking at this. You can take a look at some of our work at ghostoffices.org. That's what we call these offices, where they're open in name only. And Dave, what I want and what we should all want is everyone to get the same service you did. That's what we paid for. We earned not just our benefits, but we pay the salaries of the people who work at Social Security. So it's not their money, the politicians' money to cut. It's our money. They're just stealing our money. And what everyone deserves is world-class service. And what the working people at the Social Security Administration deserve is for the government to not be undermining these civil servants who have taken an oath to the Constitution and the American people. And we need to fight back. So if you want to take a look at what's going on around the country, Dave, ghostoffices.org is something that I would direct you to. I'm going to go to the next caller here, Roger, calling in from Washington.
4: Hi, thanks for giving us lowdown on Social Security. 50 years ago, I worked in what was then called the Bureau of Hearings and Appeals. So your advice so far has been wonderful, but maybe for some of the people that are just getting into it, as I am now after 50 years, because I have a disabled special needs son at 35 years, needs to either get SSA or SSI, and hopefully an attorney will help me go through that. But when I first, 2 years ago, went initially to apply for him, they told me it's probably a 2 year, no matter what, wait, even if everything goes well. When I talked to the live SSA employee, as you say, very conscientious and wanting to do well. So what I would recommend is that you talk to these red state and rural people, that they look for a legal clinic in their state. And if not, some of the blue states have online blue, you know, legal clinics in their law schools. And that might help them get through the application process, because when I was working at the Office Bureau of Hearing and Appeal, or Office of Hearing and Appeals, they have what is called medical experts and vocational experts, the MEs and the VEs, so that when you get, if you get an automatic, you know, approval after 2 years, great. But if not, it's probably because they feel that their ME or VE can probably see what type of job or what type of counselor medically
2: Roger,
4: that you can
2: go
4: to.
2: Here.
4: So, you know, thank you for your work, and that's what I would recommend for your, you know, next 2 weeks as you help people navigate the ins and outs of SSA.
2: Thank you so much for your call, Roger. And yes, at Social Security Works, we will also work with people to help find case managers or other organizations that do help people in the already very difficult process of claiming, especially on the disability side. We have a system that puts hurdles in front of people, and we need to fix that. But right now, working with the system where we are and under great strain from these cuts, oftentimes people need help. SocialSecurityWorks.org. We can help try to find people. You can also look up legal aid, as Roger said, and other case managers.
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6: While the production of my lowdown commentaries is high tech, I confess that I'm antiquated. I still write each piece in longhand, applying my ballpoint to paper. This has caused bewildered glances from some who see me scribbling away in local coffee shops and bars. Recently, one fellow sidled up and whispered, "Watch out! If they see you doing this, they'll haul you off to the Smithsonian." But we handwriters might not be as obsolete as the key tappers assume. A fast-spreading grassroots movement is calling for schools to re-emphasize the value of writing and printing by hand instead of being wholly dependent on machines. Already, 24 states, as varied as Mississippi and California, now require public schools to teach cursive writing in 3rd through 5th grades. This squares with new understanding of how brains absorb information. While keyboards are faster, the slower, more tactile act of handwriting creates longer-lasting comprehension of letters and better retention of the thoughts they convey. Neuroscientists find that rote keystrokes on a computer require little mental engagement, while physically drawing out words and ideas takes coordination of multiple areas of the brain to focus memory, eyes, and fingers on creating a written product. Just writing this piece conjured up a fond remembrance of my early childhood, sitting on the floor of our home, learning to draw the ABCs, both print and cursive, on those line practice pads. It was both an artistic exercise and the development of a foundational tool for a life of learning. This is Jim Hightower saying, yes, computer literacy is an indispensable element of today's childhood curriculum, but so is the richer development of human thinking through putting pen to paper. So let's do both.

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1: Our book today on the Tom Hartmann Book Club is Nina Burley, by Nina Burley. The title is Virus, Vaccinations, the CDC, and the Hijacking of America's Response to the Pandemic. This is from Chapter 1, Smash the State. There are many ways to begin to tell the story of why more Americans died of COVID-19, the disease caused by SARS-CoV-2, than in any other nation on Earth. We can start at the Washington, D.C. hospital with doctors amputating the lower leg of the White House chief of security, a man who caught COVID in Donald Trump's mask-free domain. Or we could talk to the families of 46 veterans who died within days of each other in a Veterans Administration nursing home in Alabama. Or we could listen in on a therapy session with some of the New York City medics struggling with PTSD after helplessly watching some of tens of thousands of people die in a matter of weeks. Since this story involves mass death, religious zealots, and the worst case of government malpractice in the history of the United States, I'll choose the biblical opening. In the beginning, there was the state, and the ideologue said, "Let it be smashed," and so it was smashed. Dateline, Atlanta, March 6, Centers for Disease Control. Early days in the, shall we say, crap show. Cameras are rolling. The journalists are penned off like lab monkeys awaiting morsels of information about an increasingly confusing government response to an unprecedented crisis. A plague visits the planet. Not the long-expected brain-eating zombie plague, another one. A virus that starts out feeling like the common cold, then coagulates blood and makes lungs look like ground glass on x-rays. Starves people of oxygen, sometimes even before they notice. Americans are just starting to die. Infested cruise ships are stranded in ports around the world. No one has yet decided what to do or if they have to do anything. Nobody in this great edifice of American public health, the gold standard for the whole world, journalists will write again and again, is yet wearing a mask. The President of the United States is the MC, clad in his casual costume he wears for events slightly more important than golfing, but less serious than his official duties, including hustling foreign leaders and rousing the rabble at rallies. He zipped his White House bomber jacket, retails at $122 at the White House gift shop, presidential seal above the left breast, over his gut. The effect is convex, truly bomb-like, containing the protuberance. Below that, a pair of khakis, white dress shirt, red MAGA hat, brim cocked level, just above the raccoon white circles around his eyes. The set for this show is a real lab. A table is laden with dozens of very large hand-pumped sanitizer bottles. There's a shortage of this stuff around the country right now. One more small crazy fact that is freaking Americans out. But there's plenty of it here by the president. The president will gesture at the bottles and remind the assembled that he never liked to shake hands anyway and certainly doesn't press flesh as a politician. Something, he is careful to add, most politicians do, but which is one of the myriad things that sets him apart from the odious herd. The other three men are more formal, as befits their position, hosts of this auspicious public health event with the leader of the free world. They wear suit and ties. Two of them have advanced medical degrees. One is a lawyer and a political appointee. They stand beside a man who has spewed going on 16,000 lies to the American public through the biggest bullhorn on the planet. The sensation of his nearness affects them differently, on a spectrum from self-conscious embarrassment to toady awe in the presence of greatness to barely veiled terror. Health and Human Services Secretary Alex Azar, trim, bearded, a lawyer by training with no medical experience other than as a big pharma executive, gazes up at his boss with the eyes of a Labrador at heel. Center for Disease Control Director Dr. Robert Redfield, whose white chin and side whiskers are trimmed in the fashion of a 19th century vicar, can barely contain the fulsome gratitude he will shortly pour on the red-hatted head. "Well, I want to thank you for your decisive leadership and helping us, you know, but public health first," he says. "I also want to thank you for coming here today and sort of encouraging and bringing energy to the men and women that you see that work here every day to try to keep America safe. So I think that's the most important thing I want to say, sir. A man named Dr. Steve Monroe, colorless and quivering, stands by. He's the guy who this morning has drawn the short straw, or actually the Harry Caray knife, in explaining to the media just what the hell is going on with the strange, slow rollout of the CDC's COVID tests. In New York City, frontline nurses and doctors were about to be overwhelmed with a wave of people turning blue from lack of oxygen in their blood, whose legs were mysteriously filling with clots and turning black. 20,000 people would die while doctors tried to understand what drugs or procedures might mitigate the strange constellation of COVID symptoms. Victims endured horrible final days connected to ventilators. Their blood gelled in their veins. Their organs failed one by one within hours. The book Virus by Nina Burley.

0: This is the Tom Hartman Program.
1: And we are back on the Tom Hartman Program. I am not Tom Hartman. I am Alex Lawson filling in for Tom. And we will be taking your calls, as many as I can fit in this hour. But first, I want to speak with our good friend, Rook Winchester, who is the, I think, creator of and writer at Closer to the Edge, but also an organizer with 7 Days in D.C., another avenue of expressing popular outrage at the deeply unpopular cuts and policies of the Trump administration. Rook, thanks for joining us on the Tom Hartman Program.
2: Thank you, Alex. It's I really appreciate your time today.
1: And let's kick it off with a little bit. I really enjoyed reading your piece on the Tom Hartman Program. So just tell me a little bit about your publication, and then we can get into what we're working on in D.C.
2: Sure, I'll try to keep it brief. We started our publication about 8 years ago on Facebook. Beginning of last year, early 2025, shortly after the inauguration, Facebook kicked us off their platform temporarily, so we moved to Substack, and that's where closertotheedge.net was born. So since then, we've been covering a lot of stories. We've written over 650 articles. We're completely reader-powered. I'm the editor-in-chief. I work with other writers, videographers, photographers across the country to cover a myriad of stories.
1: Rook, thanks so much for the truth telling and shouting out Tom Hartman as one of those truth tellers, because it's so they're so rare now with the corporate media takeover. But even with that, there is just a ton of outrage against the Trump administration and all of its policies, from the mask papers, please, police force that's invading our neighborhoods and terrorizing our neighbors, to disastrous war of aggression against Iran, to cutting our health care. And the list goes on and on. The theme today is just pointing out the incompetence, corruption, greed, and malice of the Trump administration. And part of the pushback, one piece, we had Saru on talking about a big national day of action this Saturday on the 27th. And then you're involved in a week of action leading up to the 4th. Can you talk about that to our listeners?
2: Yeah, so this is more than a one-day event. We're calling it 7 Days in D.C. 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We're encouraging people to get to Washington, D.C. that week to provide counter-narrative programming, if you will, for the disaster that this administration is and what they've done to the country. So we're encouraging people, especially those within driving distance, to make it for a day, make it for 2 days, make it for all seven. But the point is to get there together so we can have those conversations about what's going to come next.
1: And Rook, tell us a little bit about some of the stuff that's going to be happening during those 7 days. What could people expect?
2: The majority of the events are free. There's a smorgasbord, something for everyone. One of the things I'm excited about and have participated in the past is lobbying Congress directly through an organization called FLARE, and walking into the halls of Congress, talking to the staffers, really speaking your mind and having that opportunity to speak truth to power. So that'll be happening, I believe, Monday, Tuesday, and Wednesday. We have ticketed shows at nighttime just for some music, some entertainment. During the day, again, free. We have candidate forums. We have protest as art. We have a First Amendment panel featuring Amanda from Cats on a Couch and Ian Austin, who was up at Delaney Concentration Camp recently. All the events are on the schedule on the website. There's really an amazing group of people putting this together, and I'm lucky to be a part of it.
1: And that website is 7daysindc.com. Something that struck my interest about this effort is the inclusion and highlighting, and actually they're driving in many parts of it, the sort of this new set of truth-telling influencers is the only word that is out there for them. But you know, I've been learning more about what's happening at these detention centers, concentration camps, you know, just vicious, vicious places, dehumanizing places that are trying to, by creating inhumane conditions, force people to sign papers that they don't want to sign. You know, I've mainly learned about them not from the corporate media, but from like Miss Rachel, from Jolly Ginger, from Robbie Road Steamer, and so many others who are using their platform primarily on social media to spread the truth. Can you talk about the sort of nexus that's being created here between these new communicators and activism?
2: As you said, you use the term influencer. I don't even know if it's hard to put them in a category other than they're human beings who care about what's happening to people in this country. Ever since I wrote that article about Tom Hartman, I've been working to feature a lot of these voices and to put a spotlight on them, people like R Robbie and Jolly and Chelsea Gods and Ariane Betancourt. And the people out there doing the work and to make their voices a little bit louder. These people are incredible. I've known most of them for less than a year, but they're inspiring other people to get up, to do something, to engage. I think this administration would rather everyone just tune out and tire and turn it off because then it's a lot easier to. So these people that are bringing attention to these

0: the bosses, right? Pharmaceutical,
1: Absolutely.
0: insurance, et cetera, et cetera. So the corporate media is not designed to get information out that challenges the ruling class. The corporate media is the ruling class, and their job is to pacify the public. Their job is to sweep under the rug the horrors that are being perpetrated with our tax dollars and in our name. And so it is why it is so hard to find truth tellers, and why it's so critical that publications like yours and shows like the Tom Hartman program and these truth tellers, that I think the only term I have for them is influencers right now, but I think of them as truth tellers and activists who are, they are not only telling the story, they are a part of the story, protesting, being arrested by ICE, and exposing, this deep, deep injustice that's happening. So, Rook, I want you to take the last minute here. Tell people how they can get involved. If they can't make it to DC, what other actions can they take? And we know that nothing is going to be solved in a week. So this is a build for the long term.
1: Yeah, absolutely. And thanks for your time again today. And thank Tom for me. To get involved, please go to the website. We are still looking for some volunteers. We have spots for everyone to help out if someone is looking to get involved in that capacity. There are donation
0: It's
1: links.
0: the
1: There's an
0: Tom
1: online
0: Hartman
1: auction
0: program.
1: where you
0: 7 days in DC.com. Thank you, Rook. We will be right back.

0: We are back on the Tom Hartman program. Sticking with us through this short segment is Rook Winchester, who, again, Rook, tell people how they can get involved, the website, and going after the week. What do you see people being able to do?
1: Yeah, the website is 7 days in DC. It's the number 7 days in DC. .com. That has all the information there, the schedule, but also links to get involved. You can help volunteer. 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There's an online auction where we're trying to raise some money to pay for the venue for the week, along with equipment expenses and whatnot. We want people to come to DC, as I said earlier, to have those conversations. When I went to DC last November, I met a bunch of great individuals, and through those connections, we were able to make a lot of positive impacts on people's lives. Working to free people from detention centers or set up mutual aid networks, but it all starts with those connections. So to come out and have those conversations so you can take what you learned back to your part of the country, and work to make your where you live a better place. It sounds like a giant platitude, but we're pleading with people to come to DC to check out these events, to learn what they can to make the connections with people that are going to make the difference in the long term.
0: Thank you so much, Rook Winchester, editor-in-chief of closertotheedge.net and organizer with 7daysindc.com. I invite everybody to check out 7daysindc.com. Remember, as Tom says, this is not a spectator sport. Democracy, it's up to us. There's no cavalry coming. It is not platitudes. It is truth that we have to do this together. There's no one coming to do this for us. But when we do stand together, when we do raise our voices together, we win. The billionaires have the money, but we've got the people. And so when the people learn what's going on, when they tap into a truth teller like Rook and closertotheedge.net, or the Tom Hartman program, then they realize the con that's being perpetrated on them, that the billionaires are taking everything and leaving everyone else straight.

struggling and scrabbling and pointing fingers at people and saying, that's the problem. It's not the billionaires taking all the money to buy their golden yachts to sail to Epstein's Island. It's the immigrants that are the problem. It's these other guys who are the problem. But it's the oldest trick of the tyrants, right? They just want everybody to look away from the villains in the story who are always the same, the billionaires and the politicians who work for them. And that's why coming together in DC or in your local community around the country, it's not a one-day thing. It's not a one-week thing. It's an all-the-time thing. And when we fight, we win. So I'm Alex Lawson, guest hosting for Tom Hartman, and we'll be right back after this quick break. I'm going to be taking your calls.

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1: And we are back with the Tom Hartman Program. I'm Alex Lawson, guest hosting for Tom, but don't worry, he'll be back. You're just stuck with me for a week and a half here. I'll do my best to take as many calls as possible, starting this segment with Ben in Evanston. Ben, you're on the air.
2: Alex, thanks for taking my call. Thanks for stepping into Tom's shoes. I wanted to, Tom was bringing something up at the end of last week, and I'm hoping we can talk about when it'll catch up as the mainstream view of things. It's basically that Trump is going to do his best, the whole administration, executive branch is going to do their best to rig, cancel, whatever, overturn the midterms, perform their little midterm coup so he stays in maximum power. But if it doesn't work, there's really like infinitesimal chances that this guy is going to stick around through a lame duck for 2 years. And I mean, it just seems so obvious that I don't know why people aren't discussing it. He's all in on the coup because if he does not accept diminished power. So, I mean, the whole premise, if you're saying, oh, the elections are rigged and crooked and stuff like that, that's also a pretext for just leaving after you don't get your way and you have to deal. Why would he sit there and accept this constrained power by rigged election? It doesn't make any sense. So it's an all or nothing gambit that I don't think people are really setting in. The media should be, and it's pretty obvious here. It's all or nothing. Either I get my coup and I get to continue to do whatever I want, or it's going to be boring and eventually just I've had enough of this.
1: Ben, thank you so much for your call. So I see where you're coming from. I don't see Donald Trump leaving. You know, I think that there's a lot of power still, even in a divided situation in the office of the president. I think he also, we got to look at 28. He's going to go for a power grab there. He's a symptom of the billionaire malaise, right? So even if he wanted to, I'm not sure his billionaire backers are going to let him. So what I do know is that you look at Orban in Hungary, who Donald Trump and J.D. Vance held up as, you know, their model over and over and over again. And he was defeated. He had many more years with much more control to lock in his authoritarian, fascistic kleptocracy, where he's just looted the country and gave it all to his buddies. But when the people stood up and said no, they were able to toss him out. And they did it because it was overwhelming. So what I do know is that what the people have to do is overwhelmingly show what we want. And that is a future that is not one that serves the billionaires, but that serves the people. So I'm going to go to Dusty in Washington State. Dusty, you're on the air.
3: Oh, great. Thanks so much. Am I coming through okay?
1: Yep.
3: Can you hear me? Okay, great.
1: Yes.
3: I'm calling because you made me think about so many things today in addition to what I've phoned up about. My parents were born in the 1930s. And before they were mature, kind of out on their own, there had been the Great Depression. And people died. They died in shacks. Here in Seattle, it was on some mud flats where there was no running water, there was no sanitation. You need Social Security. Social Security was a way that people stepped in and said, we deserve to survive, and we work hard, and this is what we expect to have happen. It's the greatest thing. My mother said, sign up, my little girl. So here I am, and I'm in the group now. I want to tell. Now this is off of that topic. I have a teeter totter on my piece of paper, a fulcrum in the middle, and on either side there are two opposing things. The first one is love everyone and tell the truth, and on the other side is work hard and die. So I you know, decide where you're gonna put your time and energy for yourself and for everybody else in the world. Healthcare and Social Security is over on love everyone and tell the truth. Unnecessary death, illness is an illness, and diminished life is on the side under work hard and die. I think I probably said everything I intended to say. Thanks so much for taking my call, and we've all got to keep going. I'm going to go to a demonstration on the 27th.
1: Dusty, thank you so much for your call and your activism. And you know, I only slightly disagree in one thing. I think you can work hard and love everyone and fight for justice for everybody. But I know what you're saying, and we are in agreement. The choices that the system puts in front of people are oftentimes not choices at all. And so we have to be cognizant of that. But when we have the ability to fight for a more free future for everyone, for the people, we have to do that. We have to take every opportunity that we can to put our voices together, to join our power together and fight against this evil billionaire class that is ripping the world apart. So thank you so much for your call, Dusty. And I'm Alex Lawson, filling in for Tom Hartman on the Tom Hartman Program. We're going to take a quick break and be right back.
4: 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Call 202-808-9925.

Our book today in the Tom Hartmann Book Club is Common Sense for the 21st Century by Roger Hallam. The subtitle, Only Nonviolent Rebellion Can Now Stop Climate Breakdown and Social Collapse. This is from the foreword. I was there for the past 20 years. Climate activism. It didn't work. We protested in our hundreds of millions. It didn't work. We raised billions to reach people and politicians. It didn't work. We signed countless online petitions. They didn't work. We looked to the United Nations to resolve the crisis. It didn't work. We trusted progressive politicians and their reforms. That didn't work. Al Gore had a big concert and a PR campaign. It didn't work. Countless NGOs, non-governmental organizations, did their best, and it didn't work. I worked with green NGO campaigns, champagne environmentalists, and lying politicians.

I was wasting my time. I had a clue back in 2007 that there might be a fundamental flaw with the reformist approach, the problem with the political influence of the industrial billionaires like the Koch brothers and other fossil fuel bosses. It was another warm night in Los Angeles. I was invited to an exclusive event. A Tesla Roadster prototype was going to be shown to press and guests. We took turns riding around the block. I watched in amazement as the Tesla was at the end of the street in the blink of an eye, with barely a sound. I felt like a caveman seeing a television. Incredible. While I was working on a campaign in 2007, I had an idea for how to save the world with a massive music event and a huge fundraising effort led by celebrities to fund the biggest PR campaign to save the environment. It would be a huge global event, just like Live Aid. I sought out a prominent journalist at the Tesla event to tell about my scheme and bask in the glory of his praise. The journalist was Vijay Vithaswaram from The Economist, now a life member of the Council on Foreign Relations. After listening carefully to my concept, he smiled and laughed. I was stunned. Laughter? How could I be so wrong? Vijay wasn't being cruel or unkind. He thought I was naive. He said, "The fossil fuel industry has enough money to outspend any public relations campaign you might try by 100 times. He carried on talking, but I had stopped listening. I had my answer. He was right. Crestfallen, I sheepishly nodded and walked away. Over the next 12 years, I watched as fossil fuel companies used their vast financial capital to buy political parties, trick NGOs into fruitless schemes like the U.S. Cap and Trade Initiative, sow doubt about climate science in the public discourse, and slow policy reform to a snail's pace. Their strategy worked. As climate skepticism continued to spread, climate change mitigation dropped down voters' priorities. With Trump and Putin in power, it was over. I quit climate campaigning. Then I heard about Extinction Rebellion closing 5 bridges in London. Then they closed central London in April 2019. This was something different. I met Roger Hallam, and he explained his ideas for a radical plan to create real change. This included, first, tell the truth. Climate skepticism was pushed by the mainstream media, which spread doubt on climate science like a plague, leaving inaction in its wake. The scale of the crisis is being played down, and we must get the truth out. Second, nonviolent civil disobedience. We need to get arrested. Tens of thousands of us. More. No more protests. No more petitions. Instead, nonviolent civil disobedience. Lots of it, and on a large scale. Close down cities until the politicians take action, or until the people do. Third, universalism. In other words, the ecological and climate crisis should not be owned by any political ideology, culture, age, or gender. As Roger Hallam says, we all have a stake in the future. We should all be allowed to gauge in action. I was convinced. We need a new approach to save ourselves and the planet. We need to spark a worldwide rebellion. We need some common sense for the 21st century. That foreword was written by, quote, anonymous climate activist. So this now is the introduction to the book. It is time to grow up and see the world as it is. There are some things which are undeniably real. There are some things we cannot change, and one of those is the law of physics. Ice melts when the temperature increases. Crops die in a drought. Trees burn in forest fires. Because these things are real, we can also be certain about what the future holds. We are now heading into a period of extreme ecological collapse. Whether or not this leads to the extinction of the human species largely depends on whether revolutionary changes happen within our societies within the next decade. This is not a matter of ideology, but of simple math and physics. The United Nations has estimated that we need to reduce carbon emissions by half within a decade to have a 50% chance of avoiding a global catastrophe. Of course, this is likely to be an underestimate, as recent science shows permafrost melting 90 years earlier than forecasted, and Himalayan glaciers melting twice as fast as expected. The book, Common Sense for the 21st Century, by Roger Hallam, the co-founder of the Extinction Rebellion. The subtitle, Only Nonviolent Rebellion Can Now Stop Climate Breakdown and Social Collapse.

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1: Welcome back to the Tom Hartmann Program. I'm Alex Lawson. I'm going to try to get as many calls in as possible, so please be brief. I'm going to start with Robert calling in from Texas, listening on YouTube. Robert, you're on the line.
2: Good afternoon, Mr. Lawson. My name's Robert, and I wanted to get some feedback on Peter Thiel's Dialogue Society that just got a huge list of names leaked. When I first heard of it, I started thinking about the Dark Enlightenment and how it got its start in 2008 with Curtis Yarvin writing and his unqualified reservations. He said that democracy is a failed operating system, and now we have 250 some odd countries, and many of them are liberal democracies. And what he wanted to do was to replace them all with thousands of little startup corporations run like monarchies, and where we don't have any rights, and now we have Peter Thiel's Dialogue Society with a number of high-profile dates, and including two state governors, Wes Moore and Jared Polis and Jared Gordon, whatever his name is.
1: And Robert, I think I'd invite people to go check out the expose of Peter Thiel's Dialogue Society. And yeah, what you're talking about is real. They're not trying to hide what they want to do. I mean, Peter Thiel, Elon Musk, these guys, Alex Karp from the surveillance tech Palantir, they don't believe in democracy because they're like, yeah, democracy doesn't work for what we want. And what they want is to be able to do whatever they want, to just steal as much money from people as possible, to harm people in whatever way makes them wealthy. And so their ideas are stupid, right? Their ideas are the same ideas like a 14-year-old boy would have and be like, yeah, well, I should just be able to do whatever I want. The difficulty is that we're talking about some of the richest people in the history of the world, including Elon Musk, who's the richest person in the world right now. So this is deeply, deeply dangerous. And to see Democrats and communicators and everything going to a billionaire, like dialogue conference, it's not surprising. It's not even disappointing. It's just sick. And it shows again that people don't take seriously the actual threat that we face as a nation. And the people are going to be the ones who fight back. It's not going to be the elite. The elite are not going to stop the elite. It's only the people who can stop what's going on right now. But we can when we work together. So I'm going to go to Justin on YouTube from Los Angeles. Justin, go ahead.
3: Hey, Alex. This is the first time calling. I have a long story, but I'll shorten it because I know you're short for time. I am disabled. I got disabled when I was 30. I'm now 40. It took me 9 years to fight for Social Security disability. And now that I have it, I'm starting to realize that I still can't afford anything. Like, I live in Los Angeles, and the average studio here is like $1,600, and it's like $500 more than I actually make. As well as, what do you think about what's going on with them trying to cut like in-home services for disabled people?
1: Thank you, Justin, and I'm sorry to hear about the squeeze that you're under and how long it took to get those benefits that you earned. But unfortunately, your story is also not uncommon. The thing that so many people don't realize about disability is that it affects Everybody. And we're only an illness or an injury away from becoming disabled and no longer being able to work. And that's what Social Security is there for. It's there to protect our wages and replace our wages if that happens to people. But unfortunately, also, the problem with Social Security is that benefits are too low. We need to expand benefits. We need to increase benefits. And the way we do that is by getting billionaires and the ultra wealthy to pay in at the same rate as the rest of us. And it's really simple. But as you say, it's not just Social Security that's under threat by these billionaires that we talked about with the previous caller, the Dark Enlightenment folk. They want to destroy every system that works for working people. Medicaid, the only system that we have for long-term care and in-home and in nursing homes. They've cut, the Republicans, for their billionaires, cut $1 trillion out of Medicaid, hospitals, nursing homes, closing all around the country. And they did this to give trillions of dollars in tax handouts to billionaires. And then, you know, they're saying, oh, well, we can't afford to take care of our people, but they can always afford another war. They can always find the money for a war. And, you know, I think it's just sick. I know they're saying, oh, it's not taxpayer money. Guess what? We pay for everything in the end. So they're supposed to, they didn't even blink at $400 billion to try to end their disastrous war of aggression in Iran. $400 billion for the Iranian regime, which is the same one that they attacked, the same one that kills its own people to hold on to their autocratic power. So there's money for war, but not for our own people. And it's just over and over and over again. And it's only going to happen as long as the people let it happen. And Justin, I want to stand and just associate myself with you in solidarity that, you know, we need a disability system that actually lets people live. And we can. We can have that system. We can. And never let it go, like, never let it float away from you that we are the richest country in the history of the world. It's not a matter of money. It's a matter of political will. It's a choice made by politicians in Washington, D.C. So, Justin, I hope that you're able to, in L.A., maybe tap into some municipal, some state-based programs and others that can help fill the gap, both in healthcare and in economic freedom for you. But also, my contact info is on my website, socialsecurityworks.org. And you can always send me an email and we can see if we can connect you with some local experts on the ground who might be able to help you out. I'm going to go quickly to James in Washington State, watching on Free Speech TV. James, you're on the air.
4: Good job of speaker there, Alex. Hey, I wanted to point out a little bit of irony about the United States. Oh, and by the way, we're the most decadent society ever, and we've made much of the world that way as well. So decadent. But after World War II, we were the victors. We helped set up the government and the constitutions of Japan and Germany. They have universal health coverage, which they practice to this day. They also have college for anybody who wants to go. And, you know, I guess if you qualify. And that's free. And, you know, we don't even have that here. And that's pretty ironic.
1: Yeah, and I think it's a great point, James. I also point out that the National Health Services, NHS, in the UK, you know, that was built from the depths of bombed out London from the Blitz. And a lot of these systems, most, including ours, Social Security, it's a generation before, or, you know, a decade before, but they come from times of great adversity. And so, yes, there's some irony that our Reconstruction dollars can build universal health care in other countries, but supposedly we don't know how to do it here. But I don't think it's really ironic. It's more like Alanis Morissette ironic. It's actually just, again, the fact that the billionaires have run this country for a really long time, and their influence is just it's overwhelming. And so they want systems that allow them to take everything. And they hate systems that work for working people. They hate systems that work. Public education works. That's why they want to destroy it. Social Security works. That's why they want to destroy it. They don't want a society that functions for the majority. They don't want that. They want a society that only functions for themselves. And that is the fight, the struggle that we're in. I'm going to take another call from Mark in San Francisco, watching on Facebook.
5: Yes, Alex, you know, the thing is, we need to take the cap off Social Security, and we need to draw the line in the sand when they say that, oh, we, you know, the debt, they keep crying about the debt. Trillions of dollars have been taken from the middle class and poor, and we need to point that out that, no, we have an immoral tax code. That's the problem, and we need to take the cap off, and you need to start paying your fair share, millionaires and billionaires. And another thing, people got to stop voting for Republicans. They don't want to have Social Security or Medicare.
1: I agree with you completely, Mark. Thank you for your call. I want to just extend something that you said to make sure everyone knows about it. You only pay in on the first $184,500 of wages into Social Security. So the vast majority of people pay in on all their wages, but the ultra rich only pay in on a tiny percentage of their Social Security. And all we have to do is get Elon Musk and his billionaire buddies to pay the same rate like the rest of us do, and we can expand benefits for everyone. I'm Alex Lawson, filling in for Tom Hartman,
6: and
1: we'll be right back.
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0: We are back on the Tom Hartman program, coming down to the wire here. Gonna keep taking calls. Rick in Chicago on Free Speech TV. Rick, you're on the line.
1: Yeah, hi. I just wanted to just update you real quick, and I had a little different experience with the Social Security office than one of the other callers. I just recently applied, and it took about an hour and a half to get through. I called about three, four times to get different information. And I also got different information from different reps. And when I inquired on that, the one told me that not all people taking the calls now are claim specialists. They're not really trained and have experience. I didn't know what that means, but that's what I was told. And also, in the Chicago suburb area, there is no in-office appointments. You have to do it over the phone, and they're out about 50, 60 days before you get a phone appointment to apply.
0: Rick, let me
1: So
0: tell you a
1: just
0: little bit. Thank you so much for your call. And let me just tell you a little bit about what happened and what that person was saying. So they fired 7,000 to 10,000 workers. These are highly trained individuals. And the people who were pushed out are oftentimes the most senior. They had the most institutional knowledge. They wrecked the phone system. And we were able to, through activism and effort, we were able to create a big din and a clamor, make it a political mess for them in DC because everyone loves Social Security. So then, what Frank Bisignano, who runs Social Security for Donald Trump, he's the privatizer in chief. What he did is he's like, no, the phone systems are fine. And he's just lying. But he just grabbed people from all over the system and just put them on the phones and was like, hey, just answer the phones as if that's what. It can work, right? As if a person who has no training can help somebody like you who's trying to make a decision that's one of the most consequential financial decisions that a person will make in their lifetime. And then those offices that you can't go in and visit, and they're like, yeah, just call and book an appointment, and you'll be on hold for hours and hours. And if you get through, they'll tell you to go online. And if you go through online, they'll tell you to go on the phone. These are stories that I've heard from person after person who gets in contact with us at socialsecurityworks.org. I am so happy that some people are able to still get that world-class service, which the workers at Social Security Administration want to provide to everybody, but they can't under the situation that they find themselves in right now, where they've been declared the enemy. They are being forced to sign a document that's basically a fealty pledge to Donald Trump, and it says that their job is to reduce in-office visits by 50% this year. They want to wreck the system so that they can rob it. Do not let them fool you. That's their goal. Wreck the system so they can rob it. I am going to actually, I only have two more callers, so I'm going to wait until after this quick break, and then we will finish out the hour, and hopefully I can get to all of the callers. I'm Alex Lawson, the Executive Director of Social Security Works, filling in for Tom Hartman. It's been a wonderful show so far. We got a little bit left to go, so stick with us. We'll be right back after this quick break.

0: 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It really means a lot to us.
1: Welcome back to the Tom Hartman program. I'm going to cut into the music and quickly take our callers, try to finish this out, getting everyone off the line. Let's go to Joe, listening on Progressive Voices in California. Joe, you're on the line.
2: Hi, Alex. First, thank you for being on the front lines of the Trumpery attacking our Social Security and Medicare.
1: You're welcome.
2: Do you understand the word Trumpery?
1: I think I can get it from context clues, yeah.
2: No, it's not that. It's a 600-year-old word that was brought over here from Europe, in which we're either complicit to it or compliant to it. And it's why we're in the situation right now. Trumpery basically is lying, projecting lies, and fooling people. You know, it's Trumper and Trump and Trumpery is 500 years old. And if you look up the how did the word Trumpery originate, it will enlighten you and give you the tools word-wise to fight what's going on, and the awareness, because awareness is the key. Denial is a lock.
1: Thank you, Joe. And I do love words. And Trumpery sounds like a match for incompetence, corruption, greed, and malice, which is what I say are the four humors of the Trump regime. So thank you so much for your call. I'm going to go to Bob in Raleigh, North Carolina, watching on YouTube. Bob, you're on the line.
3: Well, it's a pleasure, and I'll be quick. So I am now on full Social Security. I waited. I had some disability when my wife passed away, so I had that. So it was my first experience. What a great bunch of people. So I just want to first say that. The second thing is I found out when I tried to sign up for, you know, full service, my full accounting, I had things where my records are lost. They showed up. They didn't show up. So I'm attributing that to DOGE. Eventually, you got everything showed up, and the payments have been coming in correctly. Three things I noticed. One is this: if you try to call in elsewhere from the country, and I tried this one time when I called in from the West Coast twice, called all day, was on the line 6 hours, nothing. If you call by the East Coast, call a little bit before, you will probably get on to somebody within 10 to 15 minutes. That's the number one. Number two, if you use the word agent, don't use the word I need to talk to somebody. Use the word agent. And how I know this is that in a previous lifetime, I've written code for human interfaces and stuff. And so when I realized that nice AI person, I think she's a young lady, an AI young lady, blowing you off online, it's like, if I could do it online, I wouldn't be calling you. Something occurred where the term agents came in, and it seemed to speed things up. Otherwise, if you don't, it's in this endless loop, which is so frustrating. And the third item is I'm going to try to talk to my Senator Budd, who's on the DOGE committee, who's very proud of all it's done, and say, how is it that these guys stole 500 million records from us? You were oversighting this. Either you didn't know or you were outclassed, or you were complicit with it, which means it's going to be hard to plea bargain 500 million felonies. But, Alex, I just want to get your input. Are other people seeing the same thing? If this can help somebody else out there and cut through the red tape, think East Coast, 9 a.m. or before, and call, and I think you will actually get somebody. But, yeah, when I tried elsewhere in the country, actually from the central time and out west, Pacific time, nothing. It was frustrating.
1: Thanks, Bob. Thanks for sharing your story. And that's where we are. We're in a harm reduction and mutual aid situation when it comes to Social Security. I wish it were different, but we are in a territory where the people who are at the top of Social Security do not want Social Security to exist. They want to wreck it so they can rob it. And so we have to work together to figure out what works. Everything that you said, I can't verify, but, you know, that's your experience. What I will say is that people who are having problems getting through to Social Security, what they should do is call their rep in the House and both their senators. Doesn't matter if you agree with them on politics, but you ask for the constituent services side of the office. And they have people whose job it is to help you get the federal benefits that you've earned. And I have found that a well-placed call from a constituent services person in a Senate office or a House office oftentimes pushes that through, especially when people are caught in this Kafkaesque circle, which you sort of alluded to, but you call in and they tell you to go online, then you go online, it tells you to go in office and go to the office and it tells you you can't go in until you make an appointment online. And people are like, oh, that's where I started. So that is so frustrating and demoralizing to people. And so if you call your elected representatives and you ask for their constituent services and they have dedicated case managers who can help, that's one thing. You can also always come to socialsecurityworks.org. Our contact information is right on the site. We can always help get you in touch with experts on the ground who might be able to help you. I'm going to take Mike on YouTube in Ohio. Mike, you're on the line.
4: Hey, Alex. Nice to be talking to you, sir. Just got a suggestion. Get your opinion on this.
1: And we've only got a couple seconds.
4: Okay. Our Social Security economy was hijacked a long time ago into China and all those other nations and wherever. What I'm proposing is, hey, just put a tariff, a Social Security tariff on all these jobs that have left our country, and there's how we can pay for it right there. What do you think? Thanks. Take care. Bye.
1: Thanks, Mike. You know, I think that where I will say is that the solution is simple. We just get billionaires and the ultra wealthy to pay into the system the same rate as the rest of us. When it comes to stealing our manufacturing jobs, I think that we need to go after that as well. We need a robust industrial policy. But Social Security alone is a simple issue. It's not complicated. It's just a matter of political will. And so the path forward on Social Security and all of this in fighting the incompetence, corruption, greed and malice of the Trump administration is the same as always. It's solidarity. It's the people standing together, raising our voices together. One person can be ignored, but when millions of us raise our voices together, they cannot ignore us. And when we fight, we will win. So remember that. Remember that. And thank you so much for listening to me. I'll be back again tomorrow, guest hosting the Tom Hartman program. Thank you so much for sticking with us, and talk to you tomorrow.
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6: While the production of my lowdown commentaries is high-tech, I confess that I'm antiquated. I still write each piece in longhand, applying my ballpoint to paper. This has caused bewildered glances from some who see me scribbling away in local coffee shops and bars. Recently, one fellow sidled up and whispered, "Watch out! If they see you doing this, they'll haul you off to the Smithsonian." But we handwriters might not be as obsolete as the key tappers assume. A fast-spreading grassroots movement is calling for schools to re-emphasize the value of writing and printing by hand instead of being wholly dependent on machines. Already, 24 states, as varied as Mississippi and California, now require public schools to teach cursive writing in 3rd through 5th grades. This squares with new understanding of how brains absorb information. While keyboards are faster, the slower, more tactile act of handwriting creates longer-lasting comprehension of letters and better retention of the thoughts they convey. Neuroscientists find that rote keystrokes on a computer require little mental engagement, while physically drawing out words and ideas takes coordination of multiple areas of the brain to focus memory, eyes, and fingers on creating a written product. Just writing this piece conjured up a fond remembrance of my early childhood, sitting on the floor of our home learning to draw the ABCs, both print and cursive, on those line practice pads. It was both an artistic exercise and the development of a foundational tool for a life of learning. This is Jim Hightower saying, yes, computer literacy is an indispensable element of today's childhood curriculum, but so is the richer development of human thinking through putting pen to paper. So let's do both.
5: Uh-huh. This is the Tom Hartman Program.
7: Our book today in the Tom Hartman Book Club is Animal Kind, Remarkable Discoveries About Animals and Revolutionary Ways to Show Them Compassion by Ingrid Newkirk and Jean Stone. This is from the very first chapter. Researchers at Germany's Max Planck Institute for Evolutionary Anthropology were dumbfounded. The excitement wasn't over a new fossil or the discovery of a previously unknown human ancestor. It was over Rico, a border collie. In experiments conducted in 2004, the very normal-seeming 10-year-old canine had learned to fetch more than 200 objects on command, and moreover, remembered them all a month later. Determined to discover the limits of Rico's abilities, the research team subjected him to a battery of cognitive tests that revealed astounding problem-solving abilities. Rico could easily retrieve from another room items he was familiar with, but when told to retrieve a new item, one he had never heard before, Rico correctly deduced that the unknown name must correspond with an unknown object and correctly retrieved it. The border collie's cognitive abilities were subsequently compared to that of apes, dolphins, parrots, and eventually human children. Researchers often end up comparing their animal subjects' intelligence to humans. But is intelligence truly easy to compare animal to human, or even animal to animal? If Rico could use the process of elimination to correctly fetch a tennis ball, does that make him smarter than an Arctic tern who journeys 44,000 miles each year between the North and South Poles? Is a piano-playing cat more intelligent than a chimpanzee who shares 99% of her DNA with humans and can learn sign language? Comparing the intelligence of animals is, in fact, no easier than comparing the intelligence of humans. Who's smarter, Aristotle or Plato? Newton or Einstein? Monet or Manet? The red-lipped batfish or Chinese giant salamanders? The Indian elephant or the African elephant? In the end, ranking the relative intelligence of animals is a futile exercise. What's more, a recent study found that less than 15% of the estimated 9 million species on Earth have been discovered. Who knows what fantastical creatures reside at our ocean's crushing depths, soar high in the stratosphere, or creep deep in the densest jungles? What fantastic intelligence do they display? Or, more so, what fantastic intelligence we can't even comprehend. We often consider intelligence as the only factor in determining which animals deserve compassion and which don't. Yet we're still so limited in our understanding of human intelligence that it makes little sense to calibrate our animal brethren based on how similar their brains are to ours. Or perhaps you could say it's simply not an intelligent way to determine importance. The goal of this book is not to merely question that superiority or to show that animals think and act like us. It's to show how they do not and to honor those differences. How can anyone compare the mental faculties of a gibbon vaulting through the forest with a giant blue whale singing through the deepest oceans? Different animals excel at different actions. As we'll see in this book, animals think, navigate, communicate, love, and play in extraordinarily unique ways. However, for many years, scientists believed that intelligence was indeed all that mattered when it came to animals, and that intelligence consisted of a continuum with humans at the most developed end. Every other species could fit neatly into that spectrum, a concept heralded by the great naturalist Charles Darwin, who wrote in his 1871 book, The Descent of Man, that, quote, "the difference in mind between man and the higher animals, great as it is, certainly is one of degree and not of kind," end quote. In essence, Darwin meant that because all animals share a common ancestor, they also share the same toolkit of mental abilities, but at different levels. Not a new idea. 2,400 years ago, Aristotle presented his idea of natural ladder, or scala natura. Like Darwin, Aristotle advanced that all life could be conveniently ranked with lesser animals, like worms, on one end, intermediate animals, like dogs and cats, in the middle, and higher animals, such as monkeys and humans, at the far end. During the Middle Ages, Christian theologians expanded on Aristotle's teachings with the great chain of being, a hierarchical scale that began with God at the very top, followed by angels, humans, other animals, plants, and then minerals. Each layer of the chain also had its own hierarchy. Among humans, for instance, kings, aristocrats, and other noblemen were at the top, while peasants were relegated to the bottom. The highest-ranking animals were large carnivores like lions and tigers, who were untrainable and therefore seen as superior to docile animals like dogs and horses. Even insects were subdivided, with honey-producing bees ranked higher than mosquitoes and plant-eating beetles. Finally, at the very bottom sat snakes, their lowly station, a result of the serpent's deception in the Garden of Eden. Even throughout the 20th century, scientists clung to the notion that animals could be neatly ranked by their human intelligence. Scientists devised increasingly cruel experiments that could serve as universal tests for animal cognition, many of them led by University of Wisconsin-Madison psychologist Harry Harlow. Previously, Harlow was best known for a series of experiments from the 1950s in which he removed infant rhesus monkeys from their mothers and provided them surrogate mothers made from wire. The traumatized monkeys' desperate attempts to be caressed by their inanimate mothers during times of stress became the basis for research into maternal separation, dependency needs, and social isolations. Many historians cite Harlow as a factor in the rise of subsequent animal liberation movements. Later, Harlow developed experiments called learning sets, which effectively tested how well a subject could learn. For instance, an animal would be presented with two doors, one containing food. The test would be repeated until the animal learned the correct door. Much like Aristotle's Scala Naturae, it continues. Animal Kind is the book.

program and for your continued activism. Please, everybody understand that solidarity is the only way that we are going to get the future that we deserve. But we can, if we all stand together, raise our voices together, and fight back. My name's Alex Lawson. I'm filling in for Tom Hartman, and we will be right back after this quick break.

0: 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The Commonwealth Report brings you honest, unfiltered reporting. 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
1: All right. We are back on the Tom Hartman program. I'm Alex Lawson, filling in for Tom. I'm going to go right to the phones for the rest of the show. I'm talking to Alan, listening on KBCS in Seattle, Washington. Alan, you're on the line.

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1: While the production of my lowdown commentaries is high-tech, I confess that I'm antiquated. I still write each piece in longhand, applying my ballpoint to paper. This has caused bewildered glances from some who see me scribbling away in local coffee shops and bars. Recently, one fellow sidled up and whispered, "Watch out! If they see you doing this, they'll haul you off to the Smithsonian." But we handwriters might not be as obsolete as the key tappers assume. A fast-spreading grassroots movement is calling for schools to re-emphasize the value of writing and printing by hand instead of being wholly dependent on machines. Already, 24 states, as varied as Mississippi and California, now require public schools to teach cursive writing in 3rd through 5th grades. This squares with new understanding of how brains absorb information. While keyboards are faster, the slower, more tactile act of handwriting creates longer-lasting comprehension of letters and better retention of the thoughts they convey. Neuroscientists find that rote keystrokes on a computer require little mental engagement, while physically drawing out words and ideas takes coordination of multiple areas of the brain to focus memory, eyes, and fingers on creating a written product. Just writing this piece conjured up a fond remembrance of my early childhood, sitting on the floor of our home learning to draw the ABCs, both print and cursive, on those line practice pads. It was both an artistic exercise and the development of a foundational tool for a life of learning. This is Jim Hightower saying, yes, computer literacy is an indispensable element of today's childhood curriculum, but so is the richer development of human thinking through putting pen to paper. So let's do both.
0: This is the Tom Hartmann Program.
2: Our book today in the Tom Hartmann Book Club is Animalkind, Remarkable Discoveries About Animals and Revolutionary Ways to Show Them Compassion by Ingrid Newkirk and Gene Stone. This is from the very first chapter. Researchers at Germany's Max Planck Institute for Evolutionary Anthropology were dumbfounded. The excitement wasn't over a new fossil or the discovery of a previously unknown human ancestor. It was over Rico, a border collie. In experiments conducted in 2004, the very normal seeming 10-year-old canine had learned to fetch more than 200 objects on command, and moreover, remembered them all a month later. Determined to discover the limits of Rico's abilities, the research team subjected him to a battery of cognitive tests that revealed astounding problem-solving abilities. Rico could easily retrieve from another room items he was familiar with, but when told to retrieve a new item, one he had never heard before, Rico correctly deduced that the unknown name must correspond with an unknown object and correctly retrieved it. The border collie's cognitive abilities were subsequently compared to that of apes, dolphins, parrots, and eventually human children. Researchers often end up comparing their animal subjects' intelligence to humans. But is intelligence truly easy to compare, animal to human, or even animal to animal? If Rico could use the process of elimination to correctly fetch a tennis ball, does that make him smarter than an Arctic tern who journeys 44,000 miles each year between the North and South Poles? Is a piano-playing cat more intelligent than a chimpanzee who shares 99% of her DNA with humans and can learn sign language? Comparing the intelligence of animals is, in fact, no easier than comparing the intelligence of humans. Who's smarter, Aristotle or Plato? Newton or Einstein? Monet or Manet? The red-lipped batfish or Chinese giant salamanders? The Indian elephant or the African elephant? In the end, ranking the relative intelligence of animals is a futile exercise. What's more, a recent study found that less than 15% of the estimated 9 million species on Earth have been discovered. Who knows what fantastical creatures reside at our ocean's crushing depths, soar high in the stratosphere, or creep deep in the densest jungles? What fantastic intelligence do they display? Or, more so, what fantastic intelligence we can't even comprehend. We often consider intelligence as the only factor in determining which animals deserve compassion and which don't. Yet we're still so limited in our understanding of human intelligence that it makes little sense to calibrate our animal brethren based on how similar their brains are to ours. Or perhaps you could say it's simply not an intelligent way to determine importance. The goal of this book is not to merely question that superiority or to show that animals think and act like us. It's to show how they do not and to honor those differences. How can anyone compare the mental faculties of a gibbon vaulting through the forest with a giant blue whale singing through the deepest oceans? Different animals excel at different actions. As we'll see in this book, animals think, navigate, communicate, love, and play in extraordinarily unique ways. However, for many years, scientists believed that intelligence was indeed all that mattered when it came to animals, and that intelligence consisted of a continuum with humans at the most developed end. Every other species could fit neatly into that spectrum, a concept heralded by the great naturalist Charles Darwin, who wrote in his 1871 book, The Descent of Man, that, quote, the difference in mind between man and the higher animals, great as it is, certainly is one of degree and not of kind, end quote. In essence, Darwin meant that because all animals share a common ancestor, they also share the same toolkit of mental abilities, but at different levels. Not a new idea. 2,400 years ago, Aristotle presented his idea of natural ladder, or scala natura. Like Darwin, Aristotle advanced that all life could be conveniently ranked with lesser animals, like worms, on one end, intermediate animals, like dogs and cats, in the middle, and higher animals, such as monkeys and humans, at the far end. During the Middle Ages, Christians expanded on Aristotle's teachings with the Great Chain of Being, a hierarchical scale that began with God at the very top, followed by angels, humans, other animals, plants, and then minerals. Each layer of the chain also had its own hierarchy. Among humans, for instance, kings, aristocrats, and other noblemen were at the top, while peasants were relegated to the bottom. The highest-ranking animals were large carnivores like lions and tigers, who were untrainable and therefore seen as superior to docile animals like dogs and horses. Even insects were subdivided, with honey-producing bees ranked higher than mosquitoes and plant-eating beetles. Finally, at the very bottom sat snakes, their lowly station, a result of the serpent's deception in the Garden of Eden. Even throughout the 20th century, scientists clung to the notion that animals could be neatly ranked by their human intelligence. Scientists devised increasingly cruel experiments that could serve as universal tests for animal cognition, many of them led by University of Wisconsin-Madison psychologist Harry Harlow. Previously, Harlow was best known for a series of experiments from the 1950s in which he removed infant rhesus monkeys from their mothers and provided them surrogate mothers made from wire. The traumatized monkeys' desperate attempts to be caressed by their inanimate mothers during times of stress became the basis for research into maternal separation, dependency needs, and social isolations. Many historians cite Harlow as a factor in the rise of subsequent animal liberation movements. Later, Harlow developed experiments called learning sets, which effectively tested how well a subject could learn. For instance, an animal would be presented with two doors, one containing food. The test would be repeated until the animal learned the correct door. Much like Aristotle's Scala Naturae, it continues. Animal Kind is the book.

0: $1 trillion in tax handouts to the richest people in the history of the world, the billionaires. Cindy, what is the I want to focus on solidarity, how people coming together can change what's happening and can build a future that works for all of us and not just the billionaires. Tell me how solidarity shows up in the work that you do.
1: Well, like the ambulance tour that we're doing, we have about 7 or 8 different groups coming together, and with bigger numbers, they pay attention. When just one group goes out and the you know, protests are small, there's less interest. But when you've got folks from Working Families Party, SEIU, Indivisible, the Dems, the Social Security Works, all of those folks, the unions, the more folks that come together and stand, the more they pay attention. And then it puts pressure on that everybody doesn't just think it's okay. For us, we have Derek Van Orden as a representative. And in Wisconsin, unfortunately, we have a lot of these mega extremist politicians. We've got Tom Tiffany, who is, believe it or not, Chippewa Falls is split. We are half CD3 and CD7. So we have the worst of both of them. And what's happening is we see that all of these politicians are under increasing pressure. They have to keep responding to the problems that we're having with healthcare. They try to talk then about, you know, silly things like taking the tax off tips, or they'll try and talk. Van Orden is great for that. He'll always talk about that instead of talking about healthcare, which is a major concern for so many people, because, you know, farming life is hard on the body. And so folks paid, like I did, paid into Social Security for our whole lives and counted on it to be there. And people are nervous and afraid. So they're coming out, coming together. People that I never thought would come out are coming to rallies. They're coming to bridge brigades. And we're seeing it across the whole state. Little teeny towns like Mondovi or Ladysmith, they're having weekly protests that people are showing up. And a primary thing that is on most of the signs are things about health care. Save our hospitals. Save our health and things about, you know, taxes, of course, all of that kind of thing. But we see more and more people coming out all the time. And I will say, when we used to be out, we had what we called a lot of one finger peace signs. You know, so people a lot of times would drive by and we would just say, like, in time, that other finger will come up. That other finger is going to come up. We don't get hardly any fingers anymore. We get honks. We get waves. And I think people who are afraid to speak out, we see that as maybe the only thing they can do to show they're with us. And what we hope is that then that will translate into action this fall. And I do think the MAGA politicians, the GOP, are nervous. They're nervous because they're starting to attack already.
0: And they should be. Cindy Greening, I can't thank you enough for joining us on the Tom Hartman program and for your continued activism. Please, please, please, everybody understand that solidarity is the only way that we are going to get the future that we deserve. But we can, if we all stand together, raise our voices together and fight back. My name's Alex Lawson. I'm filling in for Tom Hartman, and we will be right back after this quick break.

0: We are back on the Tom Hartman program. I'm Alex Lawson, filling in for Tom, and we are going to go to the phone lines. Let's start with John calling from Minneapolis, Minnesota. John, you're on the line.
1: I have a comment and then also, well, actually just two comments. I'll try to make them very quick. For one thing, if you have to go on a two-hour ambulance ride, I don't think Medicare actually pays for that. I don't think your health insurance usually does not pay for it.

0: you literally are on the, you know, responsible for paying thousands of dollars out of pocket. But, you know, just overall, when you take so much money out of a system through Medicaid, it's not just going to affect Medicaid patients. It's going to affect you, the entire, you know, organ, you know, the whole, all of healthcare and hospitals, particularly rural hospitals, but even urban hospitals are really feeling a pinch. And I've worked in them as a respiratory therapist for, that's what I did for about 40 years. And I also wanted to say, you know, since I'm here in Minneapolis with ICE and immigration, immigrants pay an incredible amount of money into Social Security. I think it's about $25 billion a year. So, you know, people who are very bigoted and racist and think that wrongly that immigrants are getting our Social Security. No, it's just the opposite. We're getting the money they're putting into Social Security without paying into it, you know, without getting any of the money back out of it. And so they help to keep Social Security solvent. And finally, we need to take the cap off, and I'm pushing for that whenever I talk to any of, you know, my congressional delegation, and that would resolve, you know, the gap or the, you know, I guess in 2032, they say that if we don't do that, it will, they'll reduce the your Social Security by about 20-25%. So I just wanted you to address those issues, but particularly the amount that immigrants pay into that, you know, have no benefits from it, because people think, you know, just the opposite. There is a lot of demonization of immigrants, but yet they bring so much to this country in terms of productivity and also, you know, paying into a lot of these, you know, paying taxes on all levels. So anyway, that's all.
1: John, thank you so much for your call. And yeah, in Social Security, there's a thing called the suspension file, and immigrants who do not have authorization to work here are paying into the system and can't get the benefits out. So that's just true. You cannot get Social Security benefits if you are not a U.S. citizen. So I want to expand, though, because you pointed it out, but it's more than Social Security. Immigrants and immigration is the only way that America can actually sustain or grow our standard of living. So the immigrants are the key to our future. A rational immigration system is literally the only way that we can maintain or grow our standard of living. We don't have a rational immigration system, right? The billionaires enjoy the current broken immigration system. And that drives down wages for a host of reasons. They don't want comprehensive immigration reform. But the Papers, Please, Police Force, the Stephen Miller, you know, autocracy, nationalism, it's actually the worst of all of the ideas. It's literally slitting our own throat as a nation economically because we do not have the workforce without immigration. So what we need, not just for Social Security, but for everything, is a understanding that immigrants are not the problem. Immigration is a solution to the problem. And as always, the problem are the billionaires. And, you know, just transitioning to the first part of your question, it's so critical for people to understand that the cuts to Medicaid that put at risk the rural hospitals, people might be like, oh, well, I'll be fine. I live in a city and I'm not on Medicaid. It's not true. Unless you are a billionaire, everybody's health care is going to be negatively affected. As Cindy talked about, she took a 2-hour ambulance ride to go to the hospital. People around the hospitals that don't close, they're not just going to sit by and die. They're going to go to the hospitals that haven't closed. So your hospital, if you're lucky enough that it hasn't closed, now it's going to have all more people coming in than before. So your standard of care is going to go down. There's going to be more financial pressure on the hospitals. They're going to close services like maternity wards and level one trauma centers, literally the things that people think of as hospitals. And this is not a future problem. This is a right now problem. This is happening around the country. I've done tours around the country standing in front of hospitals that will close or have closed. And I can tell you, there is no plan to deal with it. It is not like they did this and then we're like, oh yeah, we're gonna fix it using this. No, it's just on us. It's just on us. And that's why we need solidarity, standing together, fighting back, because it's a political choice in Washington, D.C. that's harming us. My name's Alex Lawson. I'm the Executive Director of Social Security Works, filling in for Tom today, and we will be right back taking your calls after this break.
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And welcome back to the Tom Hartmann University Book Club. We're reading today from Last Hours of Humanity, Warming the World to Extinction. We fight wars all over. This is from the last chapter, chapter 6, titled Staving Off Extinction. We fight wars all over the world for oil, and we don't even need it. That in and of itself is insane. But when you look at a 250-million-year-old piece of sedimentary rock and see that it's a virtually barren of fossilized life forms, you realize that this is a hell of a lot more important than whether or not our country is going to fight stupid wars in far-off lands so the oil companies and the Koch brothers can continue to get rich. This is about the survival of life on this planet, at least as we know it. To hold back extinction, the human race must immediately limit carbon emissions. There are a number of ways to do this. To start with, governments around the world can simply set a limit on carbon emissions and begin fining businesses that pollute beyond that cap. If we want to make it more politically palatable and throw in some profit for the banksters who own so many of our politicians, we could also let businesses and banks set up an exchange and trade carbon credits. Businesses can buy the right to pollute or sell the consequences of their good behavior. In that way, the banksters get to skim a piece off the top, just like they've managed to do with pretty much everything else. This is our best chance to stave off extinction. However, it's politically impossible, at least for now. Although as the consequences of global warming further manifest themselves, political will for a hard cap will undoubtedly build, just like it did with sulfur dioxide that caused acid rain back in the 1980s. It's rarely discussed in the press, but President George Herbert Walker Bush successfully pushed through a cap and trade program for sulfur dioxide, which radically curbed acid rain. It's to buy humanity time in the short term, we may have to settle for a more modest proposal, such as a carbon tax. Concept is simple. Put a price on pollution. Under a carbon tax system, a business would pay, for example, $20 for every metric ton of carbon that they spew into the air. As of 2013, 33 countries and 18 smaller jurisdictions around the world have already put some sort of a price on carbon. In February of 2013, China, the world's largest polluter of carbon, announced plans to implement a carbon tax themselves. And the European Union runs a carbon cap and trade system. In 2010, Congress nearly passed a comprehensive cap-and-trade law that would have kept carbon emissions at a rational level and required businesses that wanted to pollute beyond the limits to buy carbon credits on the market from other businesses that were polluting below the level. Though that measure died by a Republican filibuster in the Senate, elsewhere around the world, carbon taxes are flourishing. Alongside the EU's cap-and-trade system, several other European nations are also taxing carbon. They include the nations of Scandinavia, the UK, the Netherlands, Switzerland, and Ireland. Other like-minded countries include Costa Rica, which funnels tax revenues from carbon polluters to indigenous communities to help fight deforestation. South Africa, where new auto sales include a carbon tax, and full-scale carbon tax across most other industries have already been implemented. And India, which has a carbon tax of 50 rupees per ton on coal produced or imported into India. South Korea and Japan have also passed carbon tax measures. Several provinces in Canada have carbon taxes. And here in the United States, there are local carbon taxes in San Francisco, Boulder, and Montgomery County, Maryland, while quietly business leaders and even Republican lawmakers are coming around to the idea of extending a nationwide carbon tax. For a moment, consider exactly what big oil is doing to our planet and how much money they are making in the process. The five biggest oil companies in the world, ExxonMobil, Chevron, Royal Dutch Shell, BP, and ConocoPhillips, dump roughly 1 billion pounds of carbon into our air every single day. A modest carbon tax that would cut their daily profits by about $10 million, and still total for them a staggering $332 million in profits every day, is something they can afford as one part of a comprehensive energy policy. It's the bare minimum that carbon polluters should be paying, considering the damages they're inflicting on our planet. Pollution costs, like global warming, are called externalities. These externalities also include the medical costs of increased asthma and cancer care associated with 1 billion pounds of pollution being burned into the air above our communities every single day. They include the costs of ecological devastation caused when oil rigs explode in the Gulf of Mexico or tankers run aground and spill open off the coast of Alaska. They also include the military costs of deploying armies around the world to ensure that the oil spigots in hostile regions keep flowing and the shipping lanes remain open. And they include the costs associated with climate change, costlier storms, rising sea levels, flooding, and agricultural devastation. Carbon polluters themselves pay for few, if any, of these externalities, but instead they try to pass the bill along to all of us affected by their pollution. That needs to change to prevent disaster.
When the day comes that businesses know pollution is at their expense, they will begin to reduce their carbon emissions. Capping carbon levels alone won't work. Research out of the MIT Global Change Institute assumed a $20 tax per ton of carbon pollution, increasing 4% every year, and found that it would only modestly curb emissions. This carbon tax scenario falls well short of even the White House's goal of cutting carbon emissions by 80% by 2050. And it would come nowhere close to staving off the projected temperature increases that could make take our planet over the extinction tipping point. So a carbon tax needs to be part of a broader plan that not only eliminates incentives for the use of carbon-based fuels, but altogether phases them out and replaces them with new, cleaner energy alternatives. This will require massive government investment in research and development. It's basically calling for a new Manhattan Project. The book is The Last Hours of Humanity, Warming the World to Extinction by Tom Hartmann.

Did you know that every weekday we send out an email before the show giving you all the topics coming up so you could be fully informed and ready to interact with our program? Or that after the show we send out Sue's Stack, a list of every topic I've discussed along with clickable hot links to every source of information I've shared with you on the air? It's all completely free and available over at tom.tv, T-H-O-M.tv. Check it out.

0: are back on the Tom Hartman program. I'm going to be taking your calls all day today. I just wanted to maybe extend and clarify from the previous caller about immigrants and immigration. With Social Security, only lawfully present non-citizens who also fulfill all of the obligations of Social Security can receive benefits. So the idea that there are all of these immigrants who are not lawfully present in the United States who are taking our benefits is just completely false. And again, what we need to loudly make sure everybody hears, and we need to understand it, is that immigration is the solution. It's the solution. If you want to see what happens when there is not enough immigration and birth rates fall, it's called the replacement rate. There are countries around the world where that is happening. You can look at Japan, which has an actual demographic crunch. America is not facing that because we do have more children, but also because people want to come to this country. That is the key to our success. So the Stephen Millers of the world who are trying to make it so terrible that people don't want to come to this country, what their vision leads to is a dystopian hellscape in this country where only the billionaires win and everyone else is left to just scramble just to get the scraps that fall off the billionaire tables. So I want to go to Eric watching on YouTube, calling from California.
1: I just wanted to comment really quick on your first guest. The reason a lot of that stuff happens is because white people do not want to go to Republican areas that vote for those Congress people and those Senate people and show the abject poverty that white people are living in. In those red states, I'm black. I live in California, in Southern California. I watch the news. I watch TV, media all day. I don't see them with the cameras in their face and making them defend those votes for those people that go to the Senate and go to Congress and vote for the one big, great, beautiful bill, as they like to call it, that's going to hurt them, and it's hurting them. See, that's the problem. Nobody wants to make them feel bad. They need to be shown on national TV just how bad and poor they living and how those very same people that they sent to Congress and the Senate that vote for the billionaires like Elon Musk and the rest of the corporations is actually keeping them where they at. As long as they can feel like, hey, it's the black people and it's the Hispanics that's really tearing the country down. No, it's your vote and your ignorance that's doing it. And they need to be called out. Go down there with some cameras in their face. They do it to black people all the time. When they want to talk about welfare, they come run and put a bunch of cameras in our face like we the face of welfare. No, go do the same to them. That's the problem. But my other point is about the new guy that they just put in charge of the intelligence agency. No Democrat, I don't care who they are, is not saying it flat out. That right there, if we get hit with another terrorist attack like 9/11, that's the Republicans' fault. Every congressperson that vote and stand behind Trump, every senator, the blood is on their hands, and Democrats need to say that flat out. Because that guy is clearly not qualified. He's going in there. He's what? Firing people? Those are the people that keep us safe.
0: Eric, thank you so much for your call. I think, you know, going in reverse order, the thing you're pointing out around intelligence, but it's across the entire Trump regime, is incompetence rules the day. So they're not just corrupt and greedy and driven by malice, but they're also supremely incompetent. The reflecting pool, I believe, is the perfect metaphor for the Trump regime, right? It fits all of those categories. And so, yes, any failures that happen due to putting incompetent people in charge. Look at the disastrous Iran war. A war of aggression started with Iran. This is Pete Hegseth and other incompetent bros, who were hired because Donald Trump liked what he saw on TV. They don't know what they're doing, and they actively have disdain for expertise. And that is a recipe for disaster. When it comes to poverty and, red areas of the country being hit the hardest by these disastrous Republican policies, it is always sort of a mystery to many people how the so-called One Big Beautiful Bill, you could basically map the harm, and places that vote most Republican are going to be hit the hardest. And so there is a, I take your point about the corporate media always painting a picture and trying to divide, black people from white people. And but really what they, and that is what they're doing. They're trying to divide working people from each other, because what we're talking about is that working people are paying the price for billionaire policies around this country. And I have done tour after tour in this country, and I have driven through the old industrial heartland of this country and seen the devastation that was wrought when these billionaires, when Wall Street stole those jobs and shipped them overseas, when they just devastated our manufacturing base, and they promised that, oh yeah, there'll be new jobs that come back. No, there's not. The jobs, once they're gone, they're gone. And then it just becomes this negative loop, because people are looking for somebody to blame for things that they always thought would be there. Generations had worked in this factory, and the factory was always going to be there for them, or the manufacturing plant, and then it's gone. Well, guess what? That's what's going to happen with healthcare as well. After the manufacturing jobs in this country were pushed out for profit by the billionaires and shipped overseas, what replaced it to drive our economy is a healthcare economy. And now they're destroying those jobs. And it is happening everywhere, because what happens to some of us in the country affects all of us. And we need to understand that piece of solidarity and remember that the trick of the tyrant is always to take one part of working people and point them at the other part of the working people and say, oh yeah, these are the problems. It's not the billionaires, it's the immigrants. It's not the billionaires, it's these other guys over there. The answer is always the same. It is the billionaires. They're the problem. So I want to go to Ike, listening on TuneIn and calling from South Carolina. Ike, you are on the line.
2: Yeah, buddy, calling you from Clyburn's district, the blue dot in Charleston, South Carolina. And thank God they didn't redistrict him out of existence, and we still got it holding here. Real quick on the reflecting pool, as a painter for most of 40 years who's done heavy industrial, I've worked on your launch pads down at the Cape. I've worked on tank farms. I've worked on a lot of different things. I could tell from the very get-go, them boys weren't doing that job right to start with. And anybody that had half a brain knew, and particularly with the price that they were quoting, was ridiculous. You know, there was no way in the world you were ever going to get that to last. They had to blast that surface and get it clean, and then put down a primer, and then put down two top coats of epoxy, if they had any chance of getting it to hold. But on top of that, even that coating that they put down, there's no way that you're going to take a single blade and pull one slit across that from end to end, and then the whole thing flakes. That just shows it had no adhesion to start with, okay? So let's just get over that. Now, one other thing. When are they going to take the claw down off of my damn White House lawn? That's another thing. And by the way, I'm kind of talking past you here, and I'm talking quick because I want to get a lot of points in here. If it wasn't enough for you to see the tearing down of our White House East Wing, then I ain't got no hope for you people. Y'all just need to move on, okay? And lastly, when we talk about any the immigrant population, the people on the street, and particularly in construction, have witnessed it. I fought from the beginning with Ronald Reagan in office. Between him and Poppy Bush, they let in 4.5 million and gave them amnesty. Okay, and with chain migration, those numbers just got bigger. Okay, I have no problem with immigration. What I do have a problem with is not being legal immigration and done in an orderly fashion. We have to have it because what happens?
0: Thank you so much. I thank you so much for your call. We got to go out for a quick break here, and I will address your concerns coming back on the other side of this really quick break. We will be right back on the Tom Hartman Program.
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0: And we are back. Ike, I think, is still on the line with us. Ike, you made a
1: I
0: quite a
1: just,
0: few points here.
1: well, I just want to clarify the
0: let
1: immigration
0: me
1: thing
0: finish.
1: from the street level. What I want you to understand is what the average man saw in construction. The guy's here illegal. He works under the table for cash, okay? Or he uses fake Social Security numbers, whatever. He's got his girlfriend slash wife that winds up getting pregnant, so they get access to childcare and all sorts of things because they have an American-born child, and that's what the guy on the street saw. Plus, it kept their wages from progressing the way they should have. Now, lastly, my last thing, when it comes to oligarchs and it comes to the economy that's going on right now, when answer me this question because I can't figure it out. I think I've figured it out. What happens when they release a bunch of money like they did in that big bastard bill that they put out, and the people in power that have these trillions of dollars, the hedge fund managers and BlackRock and the billionaires and all that, and they suck up all that money that they can suck up. If you release that much money into the economy and it doesn't circulate, then that means your dollar's worth even less. Isn't that the way that works?
0: Ike, thank you so much. I know you got
1: Thanks,
0: quite a few
1: buddy.
0: points in there. I'd like to focus on, I think, a really important point you made about immigration, which is that the broken immigration system that actually pulls in an enormous amount of immigrants from all over the world to work here without legal status, it doesn't work for either working people, citizens, people who are born here, or for the immigrants who are coming here. It works for the billionaires. It drives down wages. It has downward pressure on wages. It hurts the ability for unionization. That's why the bosses are very, very behind, and they put money to kill any sort of movement towards an immigration system that actually works. We need legal functioning immigration to continue to grow our economy, even to maintain our standard of living. I'm in full agreement that what we need is comprehensive immigration reform, because that is how working people win and the bosses lose. And that's always the way that we should look at our policy decisions. When we're pointing fingers, working class people are pointing fingers at other working class people. Just know that that's when the bosses cheers their crystal glasses of champagne, knowing that they've done their job well. What we need is solidarity across working class. It's not even left and right, it's top and bottom. And the 1% is the ones who want to divide this country, want to keep us pointed at ourselves and not at the problem, which is the billionaire class profiting off of broken systems that don't work for the American people, but work perfect for the billionaires. My name's Alex Lawson. I'm the executive director of Social Security Works, filling in for Tom. We're going to be right back taking your calls all show long. So stick around on the Tom Hartman program. We'll be right back.

0: Hey, thanks so much for sharing our program and for reaching out to our stations and sponsors and letting them know that you're listening. It really means a lot to us.
1: And we're back on the Tom Hartman program. Let's go right to the lines to Mark calling in from California, listening on KPFK, the great KPFK out there. Mark, you're on the line.
2: Yeah, I'm concerned past, present, and future about this, like the big, beautiful boondoggle is underway. Then July 4th is coming up, and I want to remind everybody of July 8th is Bastille Day, when the French citizens overthrew the monarchy by letting the political prisoners out of the prisons. And then I'm worried about after the November elections, we're going to have a lame duck Congress, and I'm afraid they're going to pass the bigger, beautifuler, boondoglier two. Anyway, that's my stuff.
1: Mark, boondoglier is a word that I will keep close to heart from now on. And, you know, I think your points are really salient. We should recognize important days like the 4th of July and the spirit of the 4th of July and what this country can be and maybe never has been. But as long as we're reaching towards it, it is an amazing dream, a free country where people are equal, where it doesn't matter what kind of blood flow. There's no aristocrats. There's no monarchy. No. Read Thomas Paine and understand that even at the time of the American Revolution, there was still a fight between the oligarchs, the people with money, and those who were like, no, this is our time to make a nation that really understands it can work for everybody. And that's what we have to keep in mind in today on the 4th of July coming up. We need to embrace that spirit, the spirit of we can build a country for everybody. Maybe the billionaires are going to lose a little bit, but they'll still be richer than Croesus. So don't worry about them. And what we need to do is just remember that the antidote to the incompetence, the malice, the greed of the Trump regime is solidarity, is working together. And so I want to take more calls. Let's go to Linda, listening on KBCS and calling in from Washington State. Linda, you are on the line.
3: Hi. I just wanted to respond to you and others saying, you know, concerned about the apparent incompetency of the Trump administration. Can you hear me okay?
1: Of course. Yep.
3: Okay.
1: Keep going.
3: Okay. So so I know there is also evidence, and I know personally that Trump has advisors that connect with God, and I do believe that he has listened to that on some occasions, more in this administration probably than before. And I also believe that even going into Iran, he was listening to what he felt was God's will. And this, I believe, could be Father God's will. We are not all aligned with Jesus yet, but anyway, I just want to say there is evidence for God's existence. So this can, you know, I just want people to look into that concept. And that's who we want. I do believe we want leaders that tune into God. Actually, personally, that's how David in the Bible, he tuned in personally. Because
1: thank you, Linda. Thank you for your call. I am somebody who believes very passionately that faith plays an incredibly important role in so many people's lives, including my own. And I think that, you know, there's many faith traditions out there. I come from a liberation theologist side of things. And so what I look to is the Bible and the story of Jesus and what he said was the purpose, which is heal the sick, care for the downtrodden, care for the least among us. That was the radical and revolutionary thing that he said. If he had said, give tax cuts to the billionaires, make as much money as you want, you know, that's a step on whoever you need to get ahead. Rome wouldn't have crucified him. They would have crowned him emperor because that's what they believed in. So the idea that Donald Trump is somehow connecting with a faith tradition that makes sense or is biblical, I think doesn't withstand scrutiny. And I think you look at the religious leaders across the world and ethical leaders across the world who condemn wars of aggression, who condemn taking food off the tables of the hungry, cutting SNAP and food stamps, taking health care away from those who need it most, closing nursing homes and hospitals, all in order to give trillions of dollars to billionaires who are so rich that they'll never spend their fortune in a thousand lifetimes. I think that that is deeply, deeply evil. And I think that is across faith traditions. That is also in ethical traditions. I think it's really clear that what we're dealing with is nothing about a higher calling, but just a very, very greedy individual drive for personal greed and mirrored or married with incompetence. And so I want to keep taking calls here, and I'm going to go to Lee from Washington State listening on KBCS. Lee, you're on the line.
4: Hi, Alex. How you doing?
1: Good.
4: Did I get the right? Okay. Hey, a few months ago, there's a lot of talk about, I think during the campaign and stuff, how blue states pay more taxes. Or am I getting cut off?
1: I'm sorry, Lee. I'm going to take your call on the other side of the break at the top of the hour, if you can stick around.
4: Okay. Yeah. Okay.
1: Thanks, Lee. We'll take your call right after this break on the Tom Hartman Program.
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6: Years ago, when I announced that I was leaving my job as editor of the Texas Observer to run for political office, I had to admit that going into politics is the only downward career move one can take from journalism. But being both a journalist and a politician does hone one's ability to detect the smell of BS. And we Americans are presently getting a noxious blast of that stench from our warmongering Department of Defense. The vast trillion-dollar Pentagon is the ultimate Big Brother bureaucracy, literally empowered to compel thousands of Americans to die in foolish military misadventures cooked up by political partisans and profiteering corporate contractors. That's why it's so alarming that Trump's Project 2025 autocrats are now rushing to slam an iron door of censorship on reporters trying to inform us commoners about the militaristic schemes and corporate fraud that comes from inside this government fortress. In the name of defending freedom, Trump's palace guards are banning media outlets that displease His Royal Highness. Also, Pretty Boy Pete, Trump's made-for-TV Pentagon honcho, has even decreed that reporters must be tightly monitored by military escorts while doing interviews, reviewing documents, and otherwise exercising the essential constitutional rights of our nation's free press. The good news is that rather than kowtowing to the autocrats, dozens of media organizations have told Pete to stuff it, choosing to do old-school outsider digging into this insider war machine. This is Jim Hightower saying, meanwhile, the Project 2025 authoritarians hail their clampdown on free press rights by touting their, quote, fresh relationship with what they call their new Pentagon press corps. Right, it's their partisan press corps, not ours.

0: This is the Tom Hartman Program.
1: Our book today is In Defense of Public Service by Cedric L. Alexander. The subtitle is How 22 Million Government Workers Will Save Our Republic. This is from Chapter 1, Civil Servants and Servant Leaders. Unelected public servants are found at all levels of government, federal, state, and local. But the modern model for all is found in the federal employment systems. More specifically, it is in the concept and operation of the federal civil service system, which governs the appointment and tenure of most federal workers. Those who believe that the unelected federal bureaucracy is a deep state covertly dedicated to the overthrow of elected government see the civil service as a fundamentally unconstitutional innovation, a monster of very recent creation. Such demonizing mythology aside, the truth is that the origin of the unelected government is found in the Constitution, under Section 2 of Article 2. The article defines the powers of the executive branch, and the second paragraph of its Section 2 assigns to the president the power to, quote, nominate and by and with the advice and consent of the Senate to appoint ambassadors, other public ministers and consuls, judges of the Supreme Court, and all other officers of the United States whose appointments are not herein otherwise provided for and which shall be established by law, end quote. Thus, the president has the power to make all appointments not otherwise provided for in the Constitution. These are subject to the Senate's advice and consent unless Congress, by law, vests the appointment of such inferior officers as they may think proper in the president alone, in the courts of law, or in the heads of departments, end quote. In other words, the unelected government, which I have called the fourth branch, is rooted in the Constitution through the powers that it grants either to the president or to Congress. In turn, Congress may grant the president, the courts, or heads of departments the power to hire unelected public servants. In all cases, however, the creation of the unelected government flows from the Constitution, the supreme authority and originating law of the nation. The framers of the Constitution recognized that the elected government of our republic was not in itself sufficient to govern us. It cannot alone get government done. It does not alone possess all the expertise necessary to lead, let alone manage, so vast an enterprise as a nation. If this was true in the late 18th century, it's even truer in the 21st century geopolitical and technological environment that is far more complex, and that therefore requires a cadre of professionals possessing a wide variety of specialized skills, training, education, and experience. The Constitution does not call these appointments and hires a fourth branch, but that is what the federal service and other government workers constitute. De jure, in law, there is no fourth branch of U.S. government, yet it unquestionably exists de facto, in practice, in reality, in fact. Does the fourth branch compete with the three constitutionally established branches? No. It coexists with them, as provided for in Section 2 of Article 2 of the Constitution itself. Those three constitutional branches are absolutely necessary to our republic, but they are not sufficient to it, as the framers acknowledged. Moreover, as I've already observed, for most people, most of the time, and in most situations, it is the member of the fourth branch who are, practically speaking, the government. They are the doers. They implement the policies created and interpreted by the three constitutional branches. What is more, although they do not decide or decree policy, they often influence it, not covertly, but by intention and design. The Constitution assigns the Senate the roles of advising on and consenting to most major presidential appointments, but members of the fourth branch do far more advising on a daily basis when it comes to providing the subject matter expertise and feedback necessary to formulate and modify policy decisions. As it turned out, following the coming into effect of the Constitution in 1789, the president, the chief executive, that is, the elected official responsible for faithfully executing the laws, directly or indirectly appointed the unelected personnel whom he deemed necessary to execute government. Most of the agencies in which personnel of the unelected government served were created by the executive branch under Article 2. And for a full 170 years after the Constitution was ratified, the president had the unquestioned authority to appoint and to terminate what were, in effect, employees of his branch, the executive branch. Indeed, in 1789, Congress explicitly voted by a narrow margin, that it had no authority of approval or disapproval of presidential decisions to terminate appointees. Only those few public positions that were independent of the executive branch, which today are known as independent agencies, were not subject to presidential appointment or termination. In 1829, Andrew Johnson took office as the seventh president of the United States. He was regarded as the apostle of the rights of the common man, and he made it clear that he intended to usher in an era of a more highly participatory democracy. During his two terms and under his influence, many states substantially extended the still males-only franchise by dropping property requirements from the ballot, and Johnson waged a mighty battle against the Second Bank of the United States in a successful effort to loosen credit and thereby free up sources for finance. In Defense of Public Service by Cedric Alexander.

0: I should have recognized the music.
1: And we are back with John Bowser Bauman sticking with us. Some of you may know him as Bowser from Sha Na Na. Some of you may know him from the movie Grease. Some of you may know him from the Adam Sandler Hanukkah song. I know him as my dear friend and the greatest political strategist I think exists in this country right now. That overwhelming enthusiasm, John, that you were talking about, it really has shown

0: that were last won by a Republican by 15 points, you know, and all of a sudden they went into Democratic hands. This has been happening all over the country in the strangest kinds of places. And also, you know, if the district was entirely hopeless and was a 30-point gap before, okay, so maybe the loss was 14 now. That's still a big deal. If you look at every House, U.S. House seat that's within a 15-point margin in previous elections, that's going to be a lot of pickups. One other thing I really do want to point out, because I just, you know, was, look, as a former Columbia University, you know, as a Columbia University graduate, this kind of thing tickles me. I do think we have to admit, Alex, that the thing that's really saving the country is something that you and I have fought against in some ways for our entire lives, which is we always have the feeling that, hey, we're really a small country in a small world, in a small cosmos, and there should be more unity and more uniformity across the country. And we haven't always been for states' rights and all kinds of different laws all over the place. But it is true that the fact that states run elections and the federal government doesn't is the bedrock thing that's saving us in this situation, because Donald Trump cannot get his mitts on elections. They're trying in every possible way that they can to federalize these elections, including, you know, grabbing voting machines all over. They're going to do it, but they're not going to succeed because elections are so decentralized and they're pretty much all over the country run by very devoted people who are nonpartisan, who just, you know, count votes and count them accurately, and there is such minuscule voter fraud that the claim of it is absurd. And, you know, in the end result, this is turning out to be a very important factor in the country being able to go forward without authoritarian rule. Like you said, Viktor Orban really had a shot there. He had a much better chance. That is a much less... a much more centralized country, and he couldn't rig his election. So good luck to Donald Trump. He ain't going to be able to do it either.
1: I disagree with you there. Bad luck to Donald Trump. He ain't going to be able to do it either. I agree there. I'll do the Bowser for you, John. So on in November, I hope that we're all doing this.
0: My good luck was entirely sarcastic.
1: We'll be right back.
2: 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The Hartman Report brings you powerful, independent insight, free, clear, direct, and uncompromising. 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
1: We are back on the Tom Hartman Program, and Lee has been patiently waiting. Thank you, Lee, for patiently waiting. Let's get to it, Lee. Thank you for waiting through till now, but you are on the line.
3: What a patient fellow I am, huh? Hey, what I want to know is, a couple of months ago, there was a big talk about the blue states being net payers of taxes and the red states were net receivers of taxes, like we were supporting them. I'm just trying to figure out I'm trying to win arguments here with some of these people. They're saying, yeah, the company is leaving these blue states like Washington and California because the taxes are so high. And then I want to say, well, they're going to red states because the taxes are so low because we're paying there. But I'm just trying to solidify my argument, and I'm trying to sort federal taxes from state taxes. And I'm confused, and I'm hoping somebody like you or Tom or anybody else, some of your listeners, can explain to me what they mean by all that stuff they were talking about.
1: Thank you so much for the call. And, you know, I can dig into it a little bit with you, Lee, but this is something that you can Google. You can find out just how much more in federal taxes the blue states pay And, you know, especially California and New York, these are the economic superpowers. You know, if they were individual countries, they would be ranked as some of the largest.

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1: Our book today in the Tom Hartman Book Club is Big Dirty Money, The Shocking Injustice and Unseen Cost of White Collar Crime by Jennifer Taub. This is from the preface. It's titled Crime Scene. Big cheaters often prosper, and they do it right in front of our faces. You can see them almost daily on the front page of the paper, in your Twitter feed, and on broadcast and cable news programs. Rogues to riches stories are common now. Cheating the public and getting away with it is the new normal. Turn on the television today and you're more likely to see wealthy, white-connected white men secure presidential pardons than watch one getting convicted and sent to prison. Just after Valentine's Day in 2020, President Donald Trump granted clemency to a slew of affluent felons. Their offenses? Bribery, investment fraud, tax evasion, Medicare fraud, public corruption, computer hacking, and extortion cover-up, money laundering, conspiracy to defraud the federal government, obstruction of justice, mail fraud, and wire fraud. No white-collar criminal left behind. The official White House announcement used the word successful four times to describe these elite outlaws, but made no mention of the ordinary people that they all victimized. Meanwhile, here on the ground, we can clearly see the villains and the victims. Take the secretive Sackler family, who cashed in on the opioid crisis. Their pharma business collected $35 billion peddling OxyContin, a supposedly addiction-proof painkiller released to the public in 1996. While the Sacklers personally amassed a reported $14 billion fortune and joined the ranks of our nation's 20 richest families, more than 232,000 fellow Americans died of prescription opioid overdoses between 1999 and 2018. Pacific Gas and Electric paid out nearly $5 billion in dividends to shareholders instead of using the money it collected from customers to upgrade miles of aging high-voltage power lines that executives knew could spark fires. The decision by PG&E to defer maintenance of a century-old transmission line caused the Camp Fire in 2018, the most deadly blaze in California history, which leveled the entire town of Paradise, killing 85 people and destroying more than 18,000 buildings, most of them homes. As early as 2002, several employees at General Motors, including a lead design engineer, discovered that the company was selling cars with faulty ignition switches. The defect, which caused engines to shut off suddenly and prevented airbags from inflating, killed at least 124 people and injured an additional 275 before a 2014 recall. And it's not just big business. We see these get-rich-corruptly schemes in government as well. In 2009, Robert McDonald was elected the 71st governor of Virginia on the promise of Bob for jobs. Once in office, he accepted an engraved silver Rolex watch, luxury vacations, cash for his daughter's wedding, and loans from a wealthy businessman in exchange for access to state bigwigs. The governor's big benefactor got access, but during his four-year term, Bob's new jobs did not keep up with the growing population of Virginia. It's hard to stop once you start counting them up. In 2010, billionaire hedge fund manager Leon Cooperman and his investment firm earned nearly $4 million in profits by unlawfully trading on confidential insider information about the promising prospects of a natural gas company. Cooperman's victims were in the dark and sold their investments to him on the cheap. When the secret came out, the gas company's stock price jumped up more than 30%. Pressured from the top, from 2009 to late 2016, employees at financial giant Wells Fargo opened potentially 3.5 million checking, savings, and credit card accounts without customer consent, slamming them with overdraft fees and other unauthorized charges. Instead of immediately stopping this ongoing fraud, Wells Fargo retaliated by firing honest employees who tried to blow the whistle, including one manager who told his supervisors and contacted the bank's internal ethics hotline about the suspected fraud. In 2016, after the truth came out, CEO John Stumpf resigned in shame. Yet the Wells Fargo Board of Directors awarded him a $134 million exit payment. Years later, in 2020, the Office of the Comptroller of the Currency, the primary regulator of national banks, fined and banned Stumpf from working in the industry ever again. By then, though, the still quite wealthy 66-year-old had already retired. Elizabeth Holmes, a 2003 Stanford University dropout, built her blood testing firm, Theranos, to a $9 billion market valuation by 2015 on a shaky foundation of lies, fawning funders, falsified patient blood tests, and fraudulent financial reports. Her claims included that the U.S. Department of Defense was using Theranos' blood analyzer products on the battlefield in Afghanistan, and the company, and that the company would bring in more than $100 million in revenue in 2014. In reality, the Defense Department never deployed the Theranos products, and the corporation generated just around $100,000 in revenue that year. After an intrepid journalist exposed the truth, Theranos crashed and closed down in 2018. The book, Big Dirty Money, by Jennifer Taub, subtitle, The Shocking Injustice and Unseen Cost of White Collar Crime.

0: And we're back. John is still with us. So, John, expanding Medicare, I think, is absolutely the solution. There's a lot of ways of doing it. Your idea, I think, is a novel one, but it is in line with the idea that we could just lower the age of Medicare. You know, currently at 65, we could take that down to 55. We could add Medikids and cover people up to the age of 26. And we could do that, which actually improves the life of traditional Medicare. At the same time, we have to add vision, hearing, dental, and an out-of-pocket cap to traditional Medicare to level the playing field between traditional Medicare and privatized Medicare, so-called Medicare Advantage. But the goal has to be to get to guaranteed health care for everyone in this country. If you get sick, you get the care that you need, full stop. No deductibles, no premiums, right? No out-of-pocket cap, no out-of-pocket costs. And that is something that every other one of our peer countries has been able to do. And so obviously, we can do the same. John, thank you so much for your call. And I'm going to go really quickly here. To slow-mo in Michigan. Slow-mo, we've only got about a minute here.
1: Anna, but that's okay. So I've got a minute real quickly. So a caller earlier was talking about Bernie Moreno's plan to get rid of dual citizenship. The Supreme Court is trying to get rid of birthright citizenship, possibly, hopefully not. But I want to talk about what you were talking about a little bit earlier, and that is just one voice and all of us rising up. And almost nothing is better than a national sport like the World Cup or the Olympics to watch these amazing athletes perform for us. It crosses political lines, it crosses race lines, it crosses all the different lines that are arbitrarily put forward to make us fight each other, divide and conquer kind of idea, and brings us all together. If you get rid of dual citizenship and birthright citizenship, we would lose a lot of those top-tier athletes, including the number one goal scorer for the World Cup in the U.S. right now. He was his parents are from Nigeria and I believe England, and his mom was about to get on a flight back to England, but the flight attendant said, "You cannot get on that flight. You're about to have a baby," and so she had him born here and in the U.S. And so our number one scorer would not be on the team right now. So not only would they be hurting just, average Americans, but it's something that unifies us, and we would be terrible again in all these other sports. So keep both birthright citizenship and dual citizenship. And that's my only point.
0: Slow-mo, thank you for the great point. And I think, it's exactly what I'm saying. The Stephen Miller ideas, these are the worst ideas out there to create a mean, terrible, small America that no one wants to come to. Just ignoring the history of who built this country and that immigration makes America great. And we need to fix immigration and have comprehensive immigration reform, but we can't have this small Stephen Miller vision. So, Slow-mo, thank you for your call. I'm Alex Lawson, filling in for Tom Hartman, and we'll be right back after this quick break.

0: Hey, thanks so much for sharing our program and for reaching out to our stations and sponsors and letting them know that you're listening. It really means a lot to us.
1: And we are back on the Tom Hartman program. We're going to be taking your calls the rest of the show. And let's start right here with Brian in the great state of New Mexico. Brian, you have great green chili down there, and I'm jealous that you get to eat it and I don't right now.
2: Yeah, a lot of wonderful things about New Mexico. You know, I want to save all of our reinforce our social safety net. And I think it's vital that we're very accurate about what we talk about and how things really work in the world. You know, we hear the simple slogan, lift the cap, lift the cap. Well, I want to inform you that that won't work. And I'll explain why. Jeff Bezos, you know, the big shot at Amazon founder, he only pays himself, or he did, $80,000 a year in salary. And he takes all the rest of his compensation in stock. So you can raise the cap, and it's not going to affect Jeff Bezos one bit. Now, if you're a self-employed lawyer working in Albuquerque making, say, $300,000 a year, well, you're going to get a 13% – because you're paying both sides of Social Security. You're going to pay 13% more on all your income above $150,000. So the upper middle class – are getting soaked in taxes right now, very, very heavily, especially in all of our big blue cities. The uber wealthy, the hedge fund managers, you know, Musk, Zuckerberg, those guys don't pay themselves wages, or they pay themselves a pittance. They take all their wealth in the stock market. So if you want to generate money to fund our social safety nets, the money is in the stock market and all the other financial markets. You know what the hedge fund managers refer to everyday working people?
1: Brian, I have a really simple answer for you, though. It's a great point, and it is one that Social Security experts, including myself and Nancy Altman, the president of Social Security Works, were really aware of that. And so if you look at the Social Security Expansion Act by Senator Bernie Sanders and Senator Elizabeth Warren, first of all, it only starts again at $250,000. So there's a donut hole and it's just above $250,000. But importantly, to your point, it actually covers earned and unearned income, because you are correct that the ultra wealthy have armies of lawyers who are set up to just figure out how to not pay their fair share. But you can look at the bill. You can look at the actuaries who have scored it and shown that it gives Social Security what's called, it's a 75-year solvency. So that is they look forward 75 years and say this could pay promised benefits all the way then and then beyond. And it also expands Social Security benefits by $200 a month for everybody immediately. So we're definitely aware of the need to not just go after wages that, you know, a minimum wage worker or a lawyer in Albuquerque are being paid, but also to go after the income that billionaires are able to game the system and not pay their fair share on. And that is part of the solution that we're definitely going for. If you want to check out the actual bill, take a kick the tires. If it sounds like you're a lawyer, you can look at the legislation. If you can't find it, you can go to socialsecurityworks.org and it's on our website. I could send it to you too. I'm going to go to Mike in our final couple minutes here of this hour. Mike, watching on Free Speech TV, calling from South Carolina. You're on the line.
3: Yes, you answered my question that I was going to ask, and that is about the $200 a month increase. Like we got the same thing, $2,400 a year could be added. Would you be in favor of that? And I was wondering if there's anything wrong with that But you've answered my question already, and I was calling. On an earlier call, someone said that the Bastille Day was the 8th of July. It's the 14th of July. I happen to know that because it's also my birthday. And when I was 50 years old, with the 200th anniversary of Bastille Day, and my wife and I went to Paris at that time. So I know it's the 14th, not the 8th.
1: Mike, thank you so much for your call, and happy birthday in the short future. And I want to just sort of extend a little bit what you're talking about, the expanding benefits by $200 with the Social Security Expansion Act. That's one of the bills that's out there. There's another one, the 2100 Act in the House. But the truth is that there's just two paths on Social Security. One of them is you say, okay, well, working people in this country have done everything right. They're working hard. They're paying into the system. It's our money, right? No one gives us anything with Social Security. It's our money. And there's one path that the Republicans and the billionaires are like, just steal their money. Just cut their benefits. Cut working people, including people currently receiving Social Security, right? Cut everybody's benefits. And if nothing is done right now, there's an automatic across-the-board benefit cut of around 20% or more happening in 2032, which means it's happening in the next presidency, right? So that's one path. The billionaires and the Republicans say, we're going to steal hardworking Americans' money, even though they've done everything right. The other path is like, look, since the 1980s, the billionaires and the ultra wealthy have gotten all of the gains of the American economy. And because of that, they've stolen part of the future of Social Security. And they game the system so that they don't have to pay in. And they're the problem. So the path that the Democrats are pushing right now is saying you address the problem by going after the problem, the billionaires, have them pay the same rate in on all of their income, and we can expand benefits for everyone. Hartman.
4: While the production of my lowdown commentaries is high tech, I confess that I'm antiquated. I still write each piece in longhand, applying my ballpoint to paper. This has caused bewildered glances from some who see me scribbling away in local coffee shops and bars. Recently, one fellow sidled up and whispered, "Watch out! If they see you doing this, they'll haul you off to the Smithsonian." But we handwriters might not be as obsolete as the key tappers assume. A fast-spreading grassroots movement is calling for schools to re-emphasize the value of writing and printing by hand instead of being wholly dependent on machines. Already, 24 states, as varied as Mississippi and California, now require public schools to teach cursive writing in 3rd through 5th grades. This squares with new understanding of how brains absorb information. While keyboards are faster, the slower, more tactile act of handwriting creates longer-lasting comprehension of letters and better retention of the thoughts they convey. Neuroscientists find that rote keystrokes on a computer require little mental engagement, while physically drawing out words and ideas takes coordination of multiple areas of the brain to focus memory, eyes, and fingers on creating a written product. Just writing this piece conjured up a fond remembrance of my early childhood, sitting on the floor of our home learning to draw the ABCs, both print and cursive, on those line practice pads. It was both an artistic exercise and the development of a foundational tool for a life of learning. This is Jim Hightower saying, yes, computer literacy is an indispensable element of today's childhood curriculum, but so is the richer development of human thinking through putting pen to paper. So let's do both.

Our book today is The Women's Suffrage Movement, edited by Sally Roche Wagner. It is a collection of essays by a whole variety of people, from Gloria Steinem to, you know, onward. This is from the foreword. With the women's suffrage movement, Sally Roche Wagner has given us a unique gift, the real words and actions, writings and debates of white and black women who fought for over a century to gain an identity as free human beings and citizens. For most of those years, black women were legally owned as chattel, forced to work and to suffer the unique punishment of giving birth to children who were also enslaved. White women were not as restricted and endangered as African women or men, but as the daughters and wives of white men, they were also legal chattel, with no right to leave their homes, disobey orders, profit from their own work, speak in public, have custody of their own children, own property without a guardian, or affect the patriarchal laws that governed their lives. Even many white men who fought against slavery supported the subordinate position of their wives and daughters. When Susan B. Anthony, an abolitionist and a suffragist, sheltered not only runaway slaves, but white wives escaping violent husbands, male abolitionist allies warned her that she was going too far. As Frederick Douglass, a freed slave abolitionist and suffragist himself, wrote in his autobiography, "When the true history of the anti-slavery cause shall be written, women will occupy a large space in its pages, for the cause of the slave has been peculiarly women's cause." And this despite the fact that many white women, especially not only in the South, aided and abetted black slavery and accepted their own subordinate position as natural. A century later, Gunnar Myrdal would explain in his landmark study of slavery that enslaved African women and men brought to these shores had been given the legal status of wives as the nearest and most natural analogy to the status of slaves. As he added, quote, "The parallel between women and Negroes is the deepest truth of American life, for together they form the unpaid or underpaid labor on which America runs," end quote. Wagner takes us into the rooms, writings, and discussions where white and black women and black men, all fighting for legal personhood and full citizenship, were both a miracle of shared purpose, despite all the lethal forces keeping them apart, and a tragedy of division that echoes in the need for intersectionality and inclusion in this day. Even the lynching of black men, crimes designed to maintain the racial order after the Civil War, was most often justified by proximity to white women, however imaginary or freely chosen. This tells us how dangerous and brave was the coalition for universal adult suffrage that you will read about here. It also reveals the betrayal when white men split the coalition apart by offering the vote to black men first, only to then limit their votes with poll taxes, impossible literacy tests, and violence. Yet despite this tragic division, and despite being labeled as varying degrees of non-human, this fractious rebellion and fragile coalition did eventually succeed in gaining citizenship for the majority of people in this country. Wagner brings us these imperfect and hopeful rebellions of the past as they happened, complete with divisions and debates and a long organizational disagreement among suffragists about whether to seek the vote by federal amendment or state by state. She doesn't attempt to prove a thesis or to explain mistakes or to excuse destructive divisions. Other than the first and last chapters, each one with a very specific purpose, she doesn't insert herself at all. Instead, she allows us to witness the words and acts, dreams and disappointments, victories and defeats, visionary ideas and tactical errors of people fighting a battle that laid the basis for our continuing movement against hierarchies based on race and gender. It is this faithfulness to the past that allows us to learn lessons for changes in the present. In 30 years or so, this will no longer be a majority white country. It will better reflect the diversity that has always been its strength and its promise. Indeed, the first generation that is majority babies of color has already been born, and public opinion polls already show that the majority of Americans no longer support divisions by race or by gender. Yet there is also a lethal backlash from about a third of the country, including over half of white married women, among the often those without a college education, who want to preserve their unearned place in the social and economic hierarchy. That's why these victories and defeats of the past become the best possible lessons and warnings for our present and future. By taking us into the rooms where history happened, Wagner allows us to see the parallels and differences, empathy and estrangements, connections and isolations that can hinder or help our goals now.
Almost none of the people we will meet in these pages will live to celebrate the changes they are looking for, working for. This should tell us that social justice movements are not a temporary part of our lives. They are our lives. Most of the activists here were not sure that slavery would be abolished or that universal adult suffrage would ever succeed. This should give us humility about what we can predict and also arm us with faith and patience. Few guessed that the legal right to vote would come a half century later for white and black women than for black men, but would be mostly on paper. In the South, where most black Americans live, it would take another century plus an entire civil rights movement to overcome procedural and sometimes lethal barriers to voting. This should make us skeptical about changes that come from the top and that divide us more than empower us. And there are other lessons, and it continues. The Women's Suffrage Movement, it's a collection of essays edited by Sally Roche Wagner.

0: back on the Tom Hartman program for my self-servingly favorite segment of the day, which is Pontification Tuesday. I just named that segment for myself. I want to just sort of recap some of the stuff that we've seen today and the calls that we took and the great guests that we had. And I try to do these guest hosting shows thematically. And today the theme is solidarity. I'm not a rose-colored glasses, everything is going to be amazing and Pollyanna-ish future. That's not me. I am a student of history, and what I know is that in times of adversity, solidarity grows. When people are losing things that they thought that they'd always have, like hospitals, like nursing homes, health care, when they're seeing their freedoms erode and their neighborhoods being invaded by a paramilitary police force, when they're told that we can't afford to feed the hungry in this country, but we can always find money for bombs to kill people in other countries, it starts generating this vibrancy and this rage that can turn into hope through solidarity, that we are not going to allow this greedy, incompetent group of losers to steal our country. We're not going to allow Elon Musk and Peter Thiel and all of these guys who only have the wealth that they have because of this country, because of the working people in this country. We are the people who make this country great. Working people are the people who make this country great. We are the job creators. And when we realize that, when we realize our power, that's when we can make amazing things happen. Through the crucible of solidarity, we can change the future and build one that we believe in. And we will be able to win. Why? There's only less than 1,000 billionaires in this country. We have hundreds of millions of not billionaires in this country. They've got the money, but we've got people. And the way they have the money is by rigging the system. They've bought politicians, they've bought Supreme Court justices, they've bought courts, they buy everything that they can to pervert the system so that it just funnels our money into their pockets. But we can reverse that, and we've done it before. Look at the Great Depression. As a student of the New Deal, I can tell you that from the depths of the Great Depression, it did not look like America had a future as a going concern. It did not look like the experiment that said that everybody has a voice in choosing the future of the country. It did not look like that was viable. But in those moments of greatest adversity, that's when ideas and organizing that had happened for generations previously. Remember, it's not that we have to have all of the ideas now. We have to grab onto the organizing that has already happened, like they did in the New Deal. Frances Perkins and the New Dealers, they didn't come up with all of the ideas right in the midst of the Great Depression. They were building on ideas that millions of Americans had pushed for so many years, including Eugene Debs, who listed out what would become basically the New Deal. But he lost, right? And so there's a history where he lost. But the question is, did he lose? Or did his ideas outlive him and the work that he put into it actually yield a better America when, through that adversity, we were able to create the New Deal? And the answer is, it is an intergenerational struggle. Many of us will not be here to see the future that we are building. But I have faith. I have faith that I am working for my children and the children across this country and the future generations to create a country and a world that is not just livable. Right now, we're headed towards not livable, but I don't want a world that's just livable. I want a world that is awesome. I want a world that is kind. I want a world that works for working people. That is who makes this country great. And it's the billionaires and their perverted sense of what life is that are the problem. But it's solvable. We have solved the problem of the billionaire class stealing everything before, and we can do it again. We have to do it again. We have to do it again. So remember, it's not a sprint. You don't have to do everything all at once. It's not even a marathon. It's a relay race. You do what you can. And if you need to take a break and pass the baton, you do that. But you also never try to do it alone. Alone is what the billionaires want. Alone, each of us is not powerful. But together, we are mighty. Together, we cannot be ignored. Together, we cannot be defeated. The people united can never be defeated. That's not a slogan, it's a fact. And it's not going to be a hero who comes on from high. It's not going to be a cavalry charging down the hill to save us. That might feel scary that no one is coming to save us, but it should feel empowering. You just have to understand that we can save ourselves, that we have done it before, that we have done it so many times when it seems impossible. We can do extraordinary things as long as we don't lose hope, as long as we stand shoulder to shoulder together and feel our power. And understand that millions of people standing together cannot be ignored. And it's not going to be a special person. It's going to be the most ordinary people that you've ever seen. Look at who's standing up against a paramilitary police force that's executed US citizens in cold blood to show their power. Look who's standing up. It's not a hero. They are heroes, but it's just everyday people. We have the power. Who stopped the fascist authoritarian coup in South Korea from happening? Google it. Look at the people who stood in front of the soldiers who were ordered to take over the government. It's the most ordinary people that you've ever seen. That is what we must do here in America. That is the only path forward. The choice is clear. The choice is clear. It's either a dystopian hellscape where Stephen Miller and the billionaires are eating their caviar on their golden yacht, sailing to some perverted island, or while everyone else is left to die or scramble for the scraps that fall off their table. Or it's a future where we all work together, where our foreign policy is driven by diplomacy and not imperialism and war, where our domestic policy is driven by racial, social, economic, and gender justice for everybody. These are simple, simple paths forward. And so when it seems so complicated, when it seems so complex, when the future seems so far away, remember that it's not. It's just tomorrow and tomorrow and tomorrow. And each time we work at building that future, you will feel the hope grow. You will feel your power grow. And that's what you have to hold on to. Get organized. Never try to do it alone. You can go to socialsecurityworks.org if you want to get a start on getting organized. I'm Alex Lawson, guest hosting for Tom Hartman, and we'll be right back.
1: This is the Tom Hartman Program.

0: We are back, and I'm going to take Merlin calling from California, watching on Free Speech TV. Merlin, you are on the line.
1: Yeah, thank you, Alex, for taking my call. Listen, I gotta say, you got a great speech. I'd love to agree with you 100%, but I don't. If they give us a $200 raise in Social Security, they deduct the amount I'm getting from help from California, or they deduct my food stamps or my HUD benefits. $200 is a drop in the bucket. I like your positive attitude. You know, I don't mean to be a Debbie Downer. I've been a Democrat my entire life, but at 71 years old, the inflation goes up 8.9% or 10%. Social Security has consistently, my entire life, only gone up 1.3, 2.1. And you know what? We're starving to death. You know, it's not. And the Democrats want to win. They need to get Social Security and make that one of their big issues. You know, say, oh, all I hear from both parties is, well, we won't touch Social Security, or we're not going to, you know, lower Social Security. And like you talk about, make the billionaires pay. I got an idea.

that there is reason to think, how is this time going to be different? And so I understand where you're coming from. Really specifically on the policy, we don't want to do it on the benefit side, on Social Security, just all on the revenue side. Everybody gets the benefits that they've earned. We just have billionaires pay in more. But we also need to make sure that if you get $200 in increased benefits, that you don't lose more than that by losing other things. We need hold harmless policies, and we do. We have those in there. So these are all solutions that we can do, right? The ideas and the policies, and I'm a policy guy. I write laws. I have a master's in public policy. So I'm a nerd at that. And so I know that all of the challenges are solvable as long as there's political will, right? So it's not about these, like, oh, well, there's no way we can do it. We can, of course, do it. We're literally the richest country in the history of the world, Merlin. But it doesn't feel like that to you and to millions of Americans because the wealth is not shared. The people who are growing the wealth and creating the wealth aren't getting the wealth. The billionaires are getting the wealth. They're the dead weight in the system. They're just hoovering up all the gains that other people make. And so we just have a choice of which path forward. And I think what you're seeing with Mamdani and other democratic socialists rising and left populists rising around this country is an understanding that the old guard of Democrats who are saying, oh, well, we'll just do less bad than the Republicans, that doesn't cut it either. We need a choice between people like the Republicans and the billionaires who want that future, and politicians who understand we need to build a new future for all of us, and we can do it. The policies are there. We just need the political will created by millions of people raising our voices together. So, Merlin, thank you for your call. I'm Alex Lawson, filling in for Tom, and we'll be right back.

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1: All right. We are back on the Tom Hartman program. I'm Alex Lawson, filling in for Tom. I'm going to go right to the phones for the rest of the show. I'm talking to Alan, listening on KBCS in Seattle, Washington. Alan, you're on the line.
2: Hey, Alex. How are you today?
1: Pretty good. You?
2: Well, you know, I'm right up there with all the other retirees. So, anyway, you had a guest on, John. I forget his last name. He was speaking about senators and the Senate and the states that they represent. And I'm going to, and since your theme seems to be the, you know, getting rid of the tyranny, I'm going to say let's get rid of the senatorial tyranny of the minority. Because what can happen, and it doesn't take a constitutional amendment, it just takes a rule change in the Senate, is that each state has two senators, and each senator has one vote. The problem is that people in Wyoming can control or counter people in California, and there's a hell of a lot more people in California than there are in Montana, Wyoming, North Dakota. So let us, suggest to our Senate that they index their senatorial vote, their one vote each, to the number of people that they actually represent and base it on that. California, you know, one vote, but they get like 11% of the total vote of 100. Guys down in Wyoming or, you know, whatever, they get point whatever because they don't represent as many people as those in California. It doesn't take a constitutional amendment. It just indexed their vote to the number of people they represent.
1: Alan, thank you so much for your call. And I will say that's the inverse of that is how it works right now, right?

0: You can Google it, and you can look at the power of the votes of people in the different states, and you'll see that one vote in a very low population state is actually has more power than a vote in California, and that is anti-majoritarian. And if you look at the history of the Great Compromise, you'll see that it was put in place, and it was a bad idea at the time. It was primarily to protect the rights of slave owners. It was to actually create a system where these low population states could hold back the will of the majority. And then you add the filibuster on top of the Senate's already anti-majoritarian setup, and you have an institution that is so wildly powerful and wields it against the will of the majority. You can see poll after poll after poll. If you read the work of Jacob Hacker, a political scientist from Yale, he's got great lists that show that legislation that's passing, especially since the 1980s, it tracks with billionaires. If it's good for billionaires, it passes. If it's good for working people, it fails. Why? Because there are structural impediments put in place. The Supreme Court being one of the most anti-majoritarian institutions, right? That people pretend like, oh, well, it's this above, it's not political. Of course, it's political. It's just another political piece of the puzzle. And it ex exercises its power against the will of the majority time and time and time again. And so we have to attack it from many angles. You laid out one. I think just filibuster reform, getting rid of the filibuster, making the Supreme Court more representative and expanding it to recognize that the country has grown since it was originally put in place. And also, why are they elected for a lifetime? That's just silly. Why are there no rules against them just literally getting handed bags of cash by people who they then make decisions about? So there's an enormous amount of reforms that can happen. And the ideas are there. There's a lot of people doing great work right now on those exact ideas. So we don't need to come up with new ideas. What we need is to create the political will, and the moment to do that is oftentimes the moment of greatest adversity when we recognize what happens when you give the billionaires all the power. They keep taking and taking and taking until they destroy the democracy that we enjoy, because they hate democracy, because it does work, even in its imperfect form, more for the people than for the billionaires. And we need to fight back against that in all avenues. So, Alan, thank you for your call. I am going to quickly go to John in Tennessee, listening on XM. Quickly here, John, what's your comment or question?
1: Hi. Hey, I heard that other caller say about treating Mark Zuckerberg and all them where they take their money in stocks instead of a big paycheck to try and make Social Security solvent.
0: Yes,
1: wouldn't the
0: John.
1: Railroad Tax Act stop that? Because the Supreme Court ruled that stocks are not considered money. Just
0: So
1: asking, I.
0: there are a lot of policy options for getting at unearned income, and you're seeing some of those, in terms of California's billionaire tax, other wealth tax examples. It's not actually that hard to get after unearned income. It's policy choices that have landed us where we are. And if you want to read Thomas Piketty's book, you can see all these policies that have risen capital's power over the power of labor. It's possible to just turn those all back so that working people have more power than organized money. So the key is building the political will to make those changes. So thanks for your call. I'm Alex Lawson, filling in for Tom, and we'll be right back after
2: You're
0: this short
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0: break.
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0: This is the Tom Hartman Program.
1: Our book today in the Tom Hartman Book Club is Francis Moore LePay's Diet for a Small Planet, 50th Anniversary Edition, just reissued. And this is from the introduction to the 50th Anniversary Edition. It starts out with a quote from George Orwell. To see what is in front of one's nose needs a constant struggle. I begin this journey with the realization that growing and eating plant-centered diets was a great choice. Today it's a no-contest necessity. Either we now make a big turn, or life on Earth as we know it is gone forever. Whoa, this blunt declaration rocks me. I'll admit it has taken me decades to get here, and I'm delighted now for this opportunity to share my learning journey with you, dear reader. You'll forgive me, though, if my first thoughts are of my own delight, as over the years, strangers have told me, your book changed my life. One story I'll surely never forget is from a friend and longtime head of the Berklee College of Music, Roger Brown. Quote, I was teaching in a small village in Kenya in 1979 when I came across a tattered version of your book, he told me. I read it on a mountain by moonlight, and it changed the course of my life. I'm still smiling. When anyone tells me of the book's effect on them, I always have to blurt out, yeah, me too. Diet for a Small Planet started as a one-page handout when I was 26, and it has profoundly shaped my life's quest. Now, in its 50th anniversary, I strive to capture key lessons that help me to this day, and that I hope will help you in these challenging times. Challenging doesn't quite do it. Over the past few years, we have been battling the fiercest storm of my lifetime. Years of attacks on the integrity of our democracy, leading to the first ever citizens' assault on the Capitol, a pandemic deemed the worst in a century, and murders by police that have fueled the Black Lives Matter movement, furthering, we can hope, our nation's long-delayed reckoning with systemic racism. At the same time, our climate crisis nears a tipping point that will drastically hasten destruction. And what first shocked me into action, hunger amid plenty, has gotten worse in recent years, even though the world's food supply offers one-fifth more calories for each of us than it did 50 years ago. Here at home, hunger is also rising. But in a mighty storm, sometimes the biggest tree comes crashing down, and for the first time, we can see its roots. Now is such a storm. So how do we grasp the roots and use what we discover to pull ourselves back from catastrophe and guide us toward life itself? Excuse me. The great news here is that millions in the United States and many more around the world are grasping the root causes of our intertwined crises and remaking their lives in ways aligned with what humans and natures need to thrive. 50 years ago, my youthful aha was that food has special power, as every day our very personal food choices connect us to each other and to all of nature. Shock in discovering the needlessness of hunger triggered in me new ways of seeing what's profoundly amiss in our world and even our power to fix it. Back then, I had no idea how urgent my message would soon become. Driven by tightening corporate power over our democracy, harms from meat-centered agriculture and diets have continued to mount, damaging human health, the natural world, and the climate. And now the ultimate harm. We have destroyed so many species, largely in feeding ourselves, that we face the sixth great extinction of life on Earth. To avoid planetary disaster, warns natural historian David Attenborough, we must allow the reflourishing of life by greatly reducing the land area we farm. And, quote, quickly and the most effective way is to change our diet, end quote. Moving beyond the vast inefficiency of meat-centered eating and choosing plant-centered diets, he projects, would cut in half the land use and still produce plenty of food for all. Now, with vastly more at stake than when my own eyes first opened, it's critical to grasp how we got here. So let's go for those roots. Over the 50 years since I sat in the UC Berkeley Library pondering the root causes of hunger, I've tried to keep digging into the question beneath the question to help me grasp why we humans have messed up so badly. And here's the deepest question my digging has turned up so far. Why are we together creating a world that, as individuals, none of us would choose? After all, I've never met anyone who gets up in the morning vowing to make another child starve or to turn up the planet's temperature. In the 20th anniversary edition of this book, I introduce the power of ideas to explain what seems inexplicable. I invite you to read my introduction to that edition directly following this one. Today, I express the root challenge this way. While seeing is believing is a common expression, as our species, for our species, the reverse is often true. Believing is seeing. Or, as Albert Einstein put it more directly, it is theory which decides what we can observe. In other words, our internalized filters can blind us to solutions right in front of our noses, requiring precisely the constant struggle George Orwell calls to us in that opening quote. One filter above all blocks us from solutions, a belief that life is still made out of parts, when in truth all life is connected. I can see in my mind's eye the twinkly grin of the late German physicist Hans-Peter Dürer, who a decade ago laid it out to me simply. Frankie, in life there are no parts, only participants. Got it, Hans-Peter, and I've never forgotten, and it is the core truth of our being. The book is the 50th anniversary edition of Diet for a Small Planet by Francis Moore LePay. Diet for a Small Planet.

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0: On the final stretch of the Tom Hartman program, I'm Alex Lawson filling in for Tom. I'm going to be back again tomorrow, but I'm going to close out the show taking your calls. But first, I want to just mention yesterday we had Saru on talking about it. But for everybody watching on Free Speech TV and everybody else who can watch this on Free Speech TV, this Saturday, Free Speech TV, obviously a great friend of the Tom Hartman program. 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It is a model of what we're talking about today, solidarity, what happens when millions of people come together and raise our voices together. And you can check it out 12 noon Eastern on Free Speech TV. 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Speaking of Free Speech TV, I'm going to go to Ingrid, who is watching the show on Free Speech TV. Ingrid, you're on the line.
1: Yeah, hi, Alex. Thanks for all you do. I keep thinking about Social Security, obviously, because that's your thing, and a lot of the callers have addressed it. I keep coming back to the devil's in the details. Like the one caller said, $200 more. What's that going to do? I wondered if anybody ever really studied it, you or maybe Bernie or Elizabeth Warren. What other countries do that have universal health care or Medicare for all, whatever you want to call it, how their costs compared to what our providers' costs would be, and is that a key factor in keeping really fundamentally funding all of this? And also their tax structure. I've already heard people say, oh, their taxes are so high. Is that true? Can you elaborate on that?
0: Ingrid, thank you so much. So there's a couple questions in there, but the first and most important one, and this is the one that everybody has to understand. They have to understand that you are getting hit with all sorts of propaganda and lies by the corporations that profit from our fully functioning wealth extraction system that masquerades as a healthcare system. But what they don't want you to know, what they can't let you know, is that guaranteeing healthcare for every person in this country not only will guarantee health care for everyone, you get sick, you get the care you need. No premiums, no deductibles, no delays, no denials. You just get health care. And we can have the best health care in the world. But here's the secret, Ingrid, it saves money. It's not a question of how do we pay for it. It's a question of what do we do with the money that we save from expanding health care, guaranteed health care to everybody in this country. That's what they don't want you to know. The United States of America pays the highest prices in the world for our health care, and among our peer nations, we get the lowest outcomes. We have higher rates of maternal mortality, mothers dying during childbirth. On metric after metric, the American healthcare system is failing us. And it's not that we can't afford guaranteed healthcare for everybody, Medicare for all. It's that the corporations that profit off of the system that fails to deliver healthcare for us do not want us to have guaranteed healthcare. They buy politicians, they own the media. I always say, if you want to know who the bosses are on a corporate media station, just listen to the commercials in between. Those are the bosses, insurance companies, big pharma. It's on and on. But don't think that they're unbeatable. Comes a time when everybody can see that things are so bad that they have to change. And that inflection point comes sometimes, often, at the points of greatest adversity. So they just cut $1 trillion out of healthcare, out of Medicaid, hundreds of billions out of the Affordable Care Act. Hospitals are going to close. Nursing homes are going to close. Millions of people are going to find themselves without adequate healthcare or any healthcare options. People will die. Yale Public Health shows tens of thousands, 56,000 people per year forever, dying because of the cuts in the so-called One Big Beautiful Bill. And that's on top of the tens of thousands who die right now due to lack of health insurance. We're the only rich country in the world that allows this violence to be perpetrated on ourselves by these corporations and the billionaires, who profit from them. So, Ingrid, it's not a question of can we afford it? We can't afford not to. We can't afford not to get rid of the system that we have and move to a system of actual health care where if you get sick, you get the care that you need. And you know what? We're going to get it. And it's not going to be because somebody else did something and saved us. It's because you and I are going to keep on fighting until we build that system that works for us and not just the billionaires. Going back to the line, I want to go to Joy, watching on YouTube, calling from Colorado. Joy, you're on the line.
2: Hello, Alex. Yes, earlier you were talking about the 250 celebration and that we are a nation of immigrants. And I really need to push back on that because we are not a nation of immigrants. We are a nation of indigenous and immigrants. And it isn't 250 years of rah, rah, isn't it wonderful? Aren't we free? It's 500 years that we were invaded by across the seas and probably also across the skies. And this declaration that people want to celebrate, one of the things it actually says is it calls the indigenous people the merciless Indian savages whose known rule of warfare is an indistinguished destruction of all ages, sexes, and conditions. I can't celebrate something like that, and I think we need a paradigm shift in order to talk about what's really true, that this was not a nation founded on truth and justice and liberty for all. It never has been. It did not include the indigenous people. It did not include the people who were stolen from their lands and brought over and treated in abominable ways. So I think now that we have this anniversary coming up, we need a paradigm shift to truth. We have to tell the truth of who we are. So
0: Joy,
2: that's
0: thank
2: what
0: you
2: I
0: so
2: think.
0: much for your call. And I agree. We need to be honest, warts and all, about what America is, who we are as a nation, and recognizing that the US is just one sort of reflection of a millennia-long struggle between the few and the many. And it's not an easy story. Obviously, you had genocide against the indigenous people who were here. You had chattel slavery, the most abominable sin, or another abominable sin. Those are parts of our history. And our history goes even further back, right? Like we sometimes start the clock with the English coming over, but the Spanish and the Portuguese were here hundreds of years before, both in North America and South America, and you had imperial rule, an extractive form of, it was mercantilism, but generally extractive capitalism. And so, again, what it is that there is a generation after generation struggle between those who would empower the few at the expense of the many versus those who would empower the many. And we are just one iteration or one chapter of that struggle. So I don't think that we need to, we don't need to damn the imperfectness of what we have. We have to recognize the imperfectness of what we have. We don't have to focus on that the people who wanted a more perfect union didn't win in the beginning. And abolish slavery. There was an entire enormous abolition movement before the birth of before the US was created. We have to recognize that it's a constant struggle, and the struggle will continue after we're gone. There is no winning it in one. There is only yearning and acting and fighting and getting a more perfect union. One generation after the next, moving towards a more perfect union, but also at the same time fighting against those who would take us away from that and pull us back towards a society that only works for the few. So I am very happy that you called to remind people that the history of the United States is not one of puppies and rainbows. It's a very complicated history, but it is complicated on both sides. I think it's imperative that the left and progressives don't memory hole the struggle and the people who were fighting for justice at every step of the way along this country's history and even before. And so when we work together to build that country that works for the many and not for the few, we can win and we can build a more perfect union. You're listening to the Tom Hartman Program, and we'll be right back.
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0: We're back on the Tom Hartman program, going right to the phones. I'm Alex Lawson, Executive Director of Social Security Works, filling in for Tom. And we're going to go to Gar, who's listening on the Tom Hartman app and calling from Georgia. Gar, you're on the line.
1: How you doing, Alex? Your last commentary, I have to just say amen on it. And the question I
0: Thank you.
1: wanted to ask you've mentioned billionaires about 20, 25, 30 times. And I'd asked Tom one time before, too, how do you become a billionaire? Because I've read autobiography of Elon Musk. I read the autobiography of Donald Trump. I've read the autobiography of T-Boone Pickens and Ray Kroc, who started McDonald's. And all them biographies, only one thing stuck in my mind was that T-Boone Pickens said the poorest he ever was when he didn't know nobody. I say, and if you think about where we're at today, nobody use cash anymore. Every time I go in the grocery store, everything's a keystroke now. So to become a billionaire is nothing but a keystroke. And the deficit, nothing but a keystroke. Medicare and Social Security, nothing but a keystroke now. They don't even want you to receive checks no more. They say, put it in your account. Everything's a keystroke now. So what's your answer to that? Thank
0: Gar,
1: you.
0: it's a great question. And you know what I say is that you know it's not my words, but behind every great fortune is a great crime. And over again, you see that no one becomes a billionaire through hard work. They become a billionaire through exploiting other people and stealing their surplus productivity. I don't want to be too bookish about it, but let's look at just the Walton family, right? The heirs of Sam Walton, the richest family in the world altogether. Walmart, the way they make their money is, they buy cheap stuff from China where the workers are paid a pittance. And they sell it here low costs, which is real. That's why people go because they can't afford anything else. But the workers at Walmart are paid starvation wages. They're actually given papers that tell them how to sign up for public assistance. And what that means is that our tax dollars are subsidizing the richest family in the history of the world. That's a really easy one to see, but billionaire after billionaire after billionaire, it's the same thing. Elon Musk didn't get his trillionaire status from hard work. He got his trillionaire status from exploiting other workers and especially from the largesse of the US taxpayers. So these are the facts. Billionaires do not create their wealth. Working people create the wealth, and billionaires take the wealth. And they're able to then do that because capital, money, through policy choices is given way more power than labor. But just like those policy choices make capital stronger than labor now, other different policy choices can make labor stronger than capital. We've done it before. We can do it again. The only thing we need to do is find that hope and strength together to create the political will to do it. I'm Alex Lawson, filling in for Tom Hartman. We'll be right back.

0: Hey, thanks so much for sharing our program and for reaching out to our stations and sponsors and letting them know that you're listening. It really means a lot to us.
1: All right. The final countdown here. I'm going to try to get into as many calls as possible, but please keep them brief so that we can get to as many as possible. Steve, listening on XM, calling from Colorado. You're on the line.
2: I've got Medicare Advantage through Kaiser Permanente, which is a nonprofit. How does that compare, other than the profit motive, nonprofit hospital systems with their Medicare Advantage? For me, it's almost like single-payer healthcare. I'm very pleased with it. What's your take on that?
1: It's a great question, Steve. And in health policy, there's always there's this thing, the Kaiser question, because Kaiser is a setup, a system that does work much better than, you know, just the patchwork system that exists. But as you know, you can only see doctors within the Kaiser system, and you can only see providers within the Kaiser system. So it is limited. It's better than many of the than some of the alternatives right now, but it's much worse than a guaranteed healthcare system for everyone in this country, where you can see all of the best doctors, you can see all of the best specialists, you can see everybody. And that is a system that is very possible to build. So I just, the truth is that there is, you know, better than the worst right now, but I'm much more interested at a policy level of creating the best for everybody. So thanks so much for your call. I'm going to go to Van, listening on XM, calling from Denver, Colorado.
3: Yeah, I, you know, I've been listening today, and I, one of my questions is like, you know, you've got the U.S. government and the, you know, Constitution that was essentially written to, you know, as a compromise with the slavers and, you know, the southern states. And, you know, we've definitely made a lot of progress, and I think it's partly because, you know, when you look at what else was available back in the day, you know, the system's far superior to what folks were doing to each other in the 1200s, the 1300s, the 1600s, whatever. But I feel as if it's played out. Because, you know, at this point, it's like it might not be the slavers. It's been substituted with the oligarchs. And they're using that same structure that the slavers got back in the day to essentially control the population. And the people on the outs, I mean, the population of people that are being screwed by this system, you know, I think the population's changed. It's actually become more diverse in terms of who's getting screwed. And I just wonder if it's played out, if it's not time to actually burn it down, you know, and actually start, you know, fresh, and move on. Because I got to tell you, I don't know, you know, where we go with these transgressive, you know, just scumbags that are leveraging the imperfections in our system.
1: Van, it's a really important point. And, you know, what I try to get across is that you can call it, you know, there were slavers, the slave owners, there are the oligarchs now. But you can look at this. This is a millennia-long struggle, and it's always between those who would capture society and make it work for the few versus those who would make it work for the many. I believe very strongly that the best path forward for America is America. We need to create and revitalize and create an interdependent next 250 years. We are where we are through the many terrible things that have happened. And, you know, like one of them is, I think that Reconstruction, I would have gone with the radical Unitarians, my church. The ideas of them at the time was that Reconstruction should have been only voted on by the Union states and not including the Southern states, the former Confederacy. But we are where we are. So what we have to do is come up with a path forward.
3: I know, but yeah, Yeah, that's where we are, I think we have to focus. But why can't we just we are where we are, but you know, I mean, I look at the southeastern part of the United States, and it literally is the rump end of America, educationally, fiscally, economically, everything else. And they have outsized power, you know? And it's the sort of thing where I'm not even sure that the United States, as far as 50 states and the global, you know, the global dysphoria benefits from this. You know, maybe the best thing is to have the South actually turn into the backwater it is instead of the rest of the country maintaining this false level of economic activity that they have down there.
1: In the last minute here, I hear what you're saying, but also as a student of history, there are no divorces amongst nations that happen without cataclysmic violence and leave everybody worse off than before. It's a lose-lose, everybody loses situation. So the path forward has to be a reinvigoration of the democratic ideals of America. The problems with democracy have to be solved with more democracy. And that feeling that I think you're feeling, that I hear, is the hopelessness at the current situation and saying, is there a path forward? And the answer is yes, there is a path forward. We can do it as long as we work together. We can build a better country for you, for me, for everybody, for the Southeast, for the Northwest, everywhere. And that's what we have to do. I'll see you tomorrow. I'm Alex Lawson, filling in for Tom Hartman. And it's been my pleasure to be with you these past few hours. Looking forward to talking more tomorrow.

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1: While the production of my lowdown commentaries is high-tech, I confess that I'm antiquated. I still write each piece in longhand, applying my ballpoint to paper. This has caused bewildered glances from some who see me scribbling away in local coffee shops and bars. Recently, one fellow sidled up and whispered, "Watch out! If they see you doing this, they'll haul you off to the Smithsonian." But we handwriters might not be as obsolete as the key tappers assume. A fast-spreading grassroots movement is calling for schools to re-emphasize the value of writing and printing by hand instead of being wholly dependent on machines. Already, 24 states, as varied as Mississippi and California, now require public schools to teach cursive writing in 3rd through 5th grades. This squares with new understanding of how brains absorb information. While keyboards are faster, the slower, more tactile act of handwriting creates longer-lasting comprehension of letters and better retention of the thoughts they convey. Neuroscientists find that rote keystrokes on a computer require little mental engagement, while physically drawing out words and ideas takes coordination of multiple areas of the brain to focus memory, eyes, and fingers on creating a written product. Just writing this piece conjured up a fond remembrance of my early childhood, sitting on the floor of our home learning to draw the ABCs, both print and cursive, on those line practice pads. It was both an artistic exercise and the development of a foundational tool for a life of learning. This is Jim Hightower saying, yes, computer literacy is an indispensable element of today's childhood curriculum, but so is the richer development of human thinking through putting pen to paper. So let's do both.

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1: Our book today in the Tom Hartman Book Club is Animal Kind, Remarkable Discoveries About Animals and Revolutionary Ways to Show Them Compassion by Ingrid Newkirk and Gene Stone. This is from the very first chapter. Researchers at Germany's Max Planck Institute for Evolutionary Anthropology were dumbfounded. The excitement wasn't over a new fossil or the discovery of a previously unknown human ancestor. It was over Rico, a border collie. In experiments conducted in 2004, the very normal seeming 10-year-old canine had learned to fetch more than 200 objects on command, and moreover, remembered them all a month later. Determined to discover the limits of Rico's abilities, the research team subjected him to a battery of cognitive tests that revealed astounding problem-solving abilities. Rico could easily retrieve from another room items he was familiar with, but when told to retrieve a new item, one he had never heard before, Rico correctly deduced that the unknown name must correspond with an unknown object and correctly retrieved it. The border collie's cognitive abilities were subsequently compared to that of apes, dolphins, parrots, and eventually human children. Researchers often end up comparing their animal subjects' intelligence to humans. But is intelligence truly easy to compare, animal to human, or even animal to animal? If Rico could use the process of elimination to correctly fetch a tennis ball, does that make him smarter than an Arctic tern who journeys 44,000 miles each year between the North and South Poles? Is a piano-playing cat more intelligent than a chimpanzee who shares 99% of her DNA with humans and can learn sign language? Comparing the intelligence of animals is, in fact, no easier than comparing the intelligence of humans. Who's smarter, Aristotle or Plato? Newton or Einstein? Monet or Manet? The red-lipped batfish or Chinese giant salamanders? The Indian elephant or the African elephant? In the end, ranking the relative intelligence of animals is a futile exercise. What's more, a recent study found that less than 15% of the estimated 9 million species on Earth have been discovered. Who knows what fantastical creatures reside at our ocean's crushing depths, soar high in the stratosphere, or creep deep in the densest jungles? What fantastic intelligence do they display? Or, more so, what fantastic intelligence we can't even comprehend. We often consider intelligence as the only factor in determining which animals deserve compassion and which don't. Yet we're still so limited in our understanding of human intelligence that it makes little sense to calibrate our animal brethren based on how similar their brains are to ours. Or perhaps you could say it's simply not an intelligent way to determine importance. The goal of this book is not to merely question that superiority or to show that animals think and act like us. It's to show how they do not and to honor those differences. How can anyone compare the mental faculties of a gibbon vaulting through the forest with a giant blue whale singing through the deepest oceans? Different animals excel at different actions. As we'll see in this book, animals think, navigate, communicate, love, and play in extraordinarily unique ways. However, for many years, scientists believed that intelligence was indeed all that mattered when it came to animals, and that intelligence consisted of a continuum with humans at the most developed end. Every other species could fit neatly into that spectrum, a concept heralded by the great naturalist Charles Darwin, who wrote in his 1871 book, The Descent of Man, that, quote, the difference in mind between man and the higher animals, great as it is, certainly is one of degree and not of kind, end quote. In essence, Darwin meant that because all animals share a common ancestor, they also share the same toolkit of mental abilities, but at different levels. Not a new idea. 2,400 years ago, Aristotle presented his idea of natural ladder, or scala natura. Like Darwin, Aristotle advanced that all life could be conveniently ranked with lesser animals, like worms, on one end, intermediate animals, like dogs and cats, in the middle, and higher animals, such as monkeys and humans, at the far end. During the Middle Ages, Christian theologians expanded on Aristotle's teachings with the great chain of being, a hierarchical scale that began with God at the very top, followed by angels, humans, other animals, plants, and then minerals. Each layer of the chain also had its own hierarchy. Among humans, for instance, kings, aristocrats, and other noblemen were at the top, while peasants were relegated to the bottom. The highest-ranking animals were large carnivores like lions and tigers, who were untrainable and therefore seen as superior to docile animals like dogs and horses. Even insects were subdivided, with honey-producing bees ranked higher than mosquitoes and plant-eating beetles. Finally, at the very bottom sat snakes, their lowly station, a result of the serpent's deception in the Garden of Eden. Even throughout the 20th century, scientists clung to the notion that animals could be neatly ranked by their human intelligence. Scientists devised increasingly cruel experiments that could serve as universal tests for animal cognition, many of them led by University of Wisconsin-Madison psychologist Harry Harlow. Previously, Harlow was best known for a series of experiments from the 1950s in which he removed infant rhesus monkeys from their mothers and provided them surrogate mothers made from wire. The traumatized monkeys' desperate attempts to be caressed by their inanimate mothers during times of stress became the basis for research into maternal separation, dependency needs, and social isolations. Many historians cite Harlow as a factor in the rise of subsequent animal liberation movements. Later, Harlow developed experiments called learning sets, which effectively tested how well a subject could learn. For instance, an animal would be presented with two doors, one containing food. The test would be repeated until the animal learned the correct door. Much like Aristotle's Scala Naturae, it continues. Animal Kind is the book.

0: This is the Tom Hartman Program.
1: This is the Tom Hartman Program. I'm Alex Lawson, filling in for Tom today. I'm the Executive Director of Social Security Works. It is Tuesday, June 23rd, and today I want to talk about the antidote to what we talked about yesterday. Yesterday, we really focused a lot on the malice, greed, incompetence, and corruption of the Trump administration. And today, we're going to focus on what does it take to defeat the four humors of the Trump regime. And I'm really happy to be able to highlight some people who understand that the answer to that is simple. It's solidarity. It's solidarity and standing together with our neighbors, with our communities, and raising our voices together and fighting back against these deeply unpopular policies that the Trump regime and the Republicans in Congress and the billionaires who own them are forcing on this country. So to kick us off, I want to bring on a great friend, an amazing organizer, Cindy Greening from Wisconsin, to talk about an amazing statewide mobilization happening in Wisconsin. Cindy, welcome to the Tom Hartman Program.
2: Thanks, Alex. It's great to be here. Nice to see you and talk. I'm really excited to talk about what we've got going on. It is, as you said, a coalition effort. We've got a bunch of groups coming together to do a statewide ambulance tour. It starts in Milwaukee, believe it or not. It started right at 11 o'clock in Milwaukee at St. Mary's Hospital, one of the hospitals that's at risk of closing because of the Big Beautiful Bill. This ambulance tour is to mark the one-year anniversary of the signing of the Big Ugly Bill. I can't call it the Big Beautiful Bill. And it's really hurting and doing a lot of damage here in Wisconsin. The seven cities are Milwaukee, Racine, La Crosse tomorrow, and then Chippewa Falls and Eau Claire, which is where I am. And then on Thursday, it'll be going to Wausau and the Green Bay area to De Pere. And the main thing in each area, we're having doctors and folks speak to people and talk about what they're experiencing under the bill. And as bad as it is right now, and it is bad, it's going to get worse after the midterms, no matter what happens, because of the greater cuts that have been put into the bill that are going to hit us even harder.
1: Now, Cindy, you and I know each other from multiple times. We've organized against the healthcare apocalypse that is coming down on us. And there in Eau Claire, you really unfortunately have a little bit and have had a vision or a picture of what will happen because hospitals have already closed there. Because the truth is that the $1 trillion cut out of Medicaid and the hundreds of billions more out of the Affordable Care Act, they weren't done to a system that was doing awesome in the first place, right? There were already deep, deep inadequacies around the country. Can you talk a little bit about Eau Claire and also the Republican who represents Eau Claire, who has shown that he doesn't really care about what's going on?
2: I'd be happy to. I live actually in Chippewa Falls, which is 12 miles north of Eau Claire. We lost two hospitals in about shortly before the Big Ugly Bill was voted on. Unfortunately, because Project 25 was put out and showed everybody what the plan was, our two hospitals, St. Joseph's Hospital in Chippewa and Sacred Heart in Eau Claire, could see the writing on the wall, because 65% of the patients at both of those hospitals were on Medicare or Medicaid. And of that, they were only getting 63 cents on the dollar. So they were losing ground all the time. So they closed down both hospitals. We now have only one hospital in this area. 3 weeks ago, I needed emergency care, and I actually had to go to Bloomer, which is a half hour north of here. And then because there was no bed in Eau Claire, I had to go 2.5 hours by ambulance to La Crosse just so that I could have the health care I needed. So we are struggling up here in rural America because we now have two more hospitals at risk of closing. Baldwin and Bloomer are both at risk. So people are going without care. They're rationing what they're doing. They can't get the care they need. We have a doctor who's going to speak in Eau Claire tomorrow who says she feels like she practically has to stand on her head to get her patients seen. And she doesn't even know what to do because it's hitting us so hard.
1: And I think that's something that people sort of can't appreciate until they see it, because hospitals seem like they'll always be there. These are community institutions that, you know, people just assume like, oh yeah, I can't go away. They can go away. And it's not the doctors, you know, they want their patients to get seen. It's not the nurses, you know, the hardworking people who make the system actually function. It is a financial decision that's made above them and is really clear. There are all these rural hospitals that are struggling before the massive cuts to Medicaid and the Affordable Care Act, but especially those Medicaid cuts and rural hospitals being hit the most. From your perspective, what is the, like, it's not just, it is that you have to take an ambulance 2 hours away. That's totally true. And for many people, that could be the difference between life and death in stroke care, for example. And we know that. We know that there will be increased death due to the destruction of American health care. But also, hospitals are community plank. They're actually like foundational to holding a community together, not just, you know, by taking care of people when they get sick, but economically, there's jobs there. There's, right. And when that leaves, what does that feel like in a community when an institution that seemed like it would always be there is suddenly no longer there?
2: I have to say it was pretty devastating for us. My dad is one of 12 children. My mom is one of seven. All of them were born at St. Joseph's Hospital. My siblings, everybody, we were all born there. St. Joseph's is just where we all went and where, you know, where we were all taken care of. And when it was gone, it just left this huge vacuum. People who work there, doctors that, you know, in the community had to go other places or, you know, move to other facilities and get privileges. So it was, and so there was a loss of income, and then just a general, I mean, like, I considered moving because I'm really allergic to bees and I have 20 minutes and I'm dead. And so I'm like, do I need to move and leave my town so that I can be somewhere where I can be safe? And a lot of people are making that calculation, and it's really hard. For us, what's even worse right now is that they're trying to get these two hospitals back on board. So we actually have exactly what you're saying. We have coalitions of doctors that are coming together to try and get Sacred Heart and St. Joseph's going again. And one of the challenges is they're both aging hospitals. They need to have some work done. So, and on top of that, because of the new cuts coming, there is anxiety in the community about whether or not they can keep them going. And in the case of Chippewa Falls, they want to have the county board to sign a bond for the loan. And for us, we're like, ooh, is that going to be safe? Can we count on it? I mean, I saw this morning that even Iran has universal health care. It's like, I'm like, what is wrong? Why can't we have, you know, scrap the cap, have, you know, Medicare for all or universal health care? What's missing in this country that there needs to be such a profit on health care that we can't keep people alive? Everyone deserves basic health care. I'm not talking about, like, you know, I'm not talking. Oh, you got to go?
1: You're going to stick around with me. We're just going to take a really short break here, and we'll be returning right after this on the Tom Hartman Program. I'm Alex Lawson, filling in for Tom Hartman, and we will be right back.
0: This is the Tom Hartman Program.

0: And we are back on the Tom Hartman program. Still with us, Cindy Greening, who is organizing a super important action across the state of Wisconsin, highlighting the disastrous consequences of the Republicans, who every single Republican in Congress voted for $1 trillion in cuts to American health care in order to give trillions of dollars in tax handouts to the richest people in the history of the world, the billionaires. Cindy, what is the so we're I want to focus on solidarity, how people coming together can change what's happening and can build a future that works for all of us and not just the billionaires. Tell me how solidarity shows up in the work that you do.
1: Well, like the ambulance tour that we're doing, we have about seven or eight different groups coming together, and with bigger numbers, they pay attention. When just one group goes out and the protests are small, there's less interest. But when you've got folks from Working Families Party, SEIU, Indivisible, the Dems, the Social Security Works, all of those folks, the unions, the more folks that come together and stand, the more they pay attention. And then it puts pressure on that everybody doesn't just think it's okay. For us, we have Derek Van Orden as a representative. And in Wisconsin, unfortunately, we have a lot of these MAGA extremist politicians. We've got Tom Tiffany, who is, believe it or not, Chippewa Falls is split. We are half CD3 and CD7. So we have the worst of both of them. And what's happening is we see

0: coming to bridge brigades, and we're seeing it across the whole state. Little teeny towns like Mondovi or Ladysmith, they're having weekly protests that people are showing up, and a primary thing that is on most of the signs are things about health care. Save our hospitals, save our health, and things about, taxes, of course, all of that kind of thing. But we see more and more people coming out all the time. And I will say, when we used to be out, we had what we called a lot of one-finger peace signs, So people a lot of times would drive by and we would just say, like, in time, that other finger will come up. That other finger is going to come up. We don't get hardly any fingers anymore. We get honks. We get waves. And I think people who are afraid to speak out, we see that as maybe the only thing they can do to show they're with us. And what we hope is that then that will translate into action this fall. And I do think the MAGA politicians, the GOP, are nervous. They're nervous because they're starting to attack already.
1: And they should be. Cindy Greening, I can't thank you enough for joining us on the Tom Hartman program and for your continued activism. Please, please, please, everybody understand that solidarity is the only way that we are going to get the future that we deserve. But we can, if we all stand together, raise our voices together, and fight back. My name's Alex Lawson. I'm filling in for Tom Hartman, and we will be right back after this quick break.

0: We are back on the Tom Hartman program. I'm Alex Lawson filling in for Tom, and we are going to go to the phone lines. Let's start with John calling from Minneapolis, Minnesota. John, you're on the line.
1: I have a comment and then also, well, actually just two comments. I'll try to make them very quick. For one thing, if you have to go on a two-hour ambulance ride, I don't think Medicare actually pays for that. I don't think your health insurance usually does not pay for it. So you literally are on the, you know, responsible for paying thousands of dollars out of pocket. But, you know, just overall, when you take so much money out of a system through Medicaid, it's not just going to affect Medicaid patients. It's going to affect you, the entire, you know, organ, you know, the whole, all of healthcare and hospitals, particularly rural hospitals, but even urban hospitals are really feeling a pinch. And I've worked in them as a respiratory therapist for, that's what I did for about 40 years. And I also wanted to say, you know, since I'm here in Minneapolis, with ICE and immigration, immigrants pay an incredible amount of money into Social Security. I think it's about $25 billion a year. So, you know, people who are very bigoted and racist and think that wrongly that immigrants are getting our Social Security. No, it's just the opposite. We're getting the money they're putting into Social Security without paying into it, you know, without getting any of the money back out of it. And so they help to keep Social Security solvent. And finally, we need to take the cap off, and I'm pushing for that whenever I talk to any of, you know, my congressional delegation, and that would resolve, you know, the gap or the, you know, I guess in 2032, they say that if we don't do that, it will, they'll reduce the your Social Security by about 20-25%. So I just wanted you to address those issues, but particularly the amount that immigrants pay in.

0: to that, you know, have no benefits from it, because people think, you know, just the opposite. There is a lot of demonization of immigrants, but yet they bring so much to this country in terms of productivity, and also, you know, paying into a lot of these, you know, paying taxes on all levels. So anyway, that's all.
1: John, thank you so much for your call. And yeah, in Social Security, there's a thing called the suspension file, and immigrants who do not have authorization to work here are paying into the system and can't get the benefits out. So that's just true. You cannot get Social Security benefits if you are not a U.S. citizen. So I want to expand, though, because you pointed it out, but it's more than Social Security. Immigrants and immigration is the only way that America can actually sustain or grow our standard of living. So the immigrants are the key to our future. A rational immigration system is literally the only way that we can maintain or grow our standard of living. We don't have a rational immigration system, right? The billionaires enjoy the current broken immigration system. And that drives down wages for a host of reasons. They don't want comprehensive immigration reform. But the Papers, Please, Police Force, the Stephen Miller, you know, autocracy, nationalism, it's actually the worst of all of the ideas. It's literally slitting our own throat as a nation economically, because we do not have the workforce without immigration. So what we need, not just for Social Security, but for everything, is a understanding that immigrants are not the problem. Immigration is a solution to the problem. And as always, the problem are the billionaires. And, you know, just transitioning to the first part of your question, it's so critical for people to understand that the cuts to Medicaid that put at risk the rural hospitals, people might be like, oh, well, I'll be fine. I live in a city and I'm not on Medicaid. It's not true. Unless you are a billionaire, everybody's health care is going to be negatively affected. As Cindy talked about, she took a 2-hour ambulance ride to go to the hospital. People around the hospitals that don't close, they're not just going to sit by and die. They're going to go to the hospitals that haven't closed. So your hospital, if you're lucky enough that it hasn't closed, now it's going to have all more people coming in than before. So your standard of care is going to go down. There's going to be more financial pressure on the hospitals. They're going to close services like maternity wards and level one trauma centers, literally the things that people think of as hospitals. And this is not a future problem. This is a right now problem. This is happening around the country. I've done tours around the country, standing in front of hospitals that will close or have closed. And I can tell you, there is no plan to deal with it. It is not like they did this and then we're like, oh yeah, we're gonna fix it using this. No, it's just on us. It's just on us. And that's why we need solidarity, standing together, fighting back, because it's a political choice in Washington, D.C. that's harming us. My name's Alex Lawson. I'm the executive director of Social Security Works, filling in for Tom today. And we will be right back taking your calls after this break.
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And welcome back to the Tom Hartmann University Book Club. We're reading today from Last Hours of Humanity, Warming the World to Extinction. We fight wars all over. This is from the last chapter, chapter 6, titled Staving Off Extinction. We fight wars all over the world for oil, and we don't even need it. That in and of itself is insane. But when you look at a 250-million-year-old piece of sedimentary rock and see that it's virtually barren of fossilized life forms, you realize that this is a hell of a lot more important than whether or not our country is going to fight stupid wars in far-off lands so the oil companies and the Koch brothers can continue to get rich. This is about the survival of life on this planet, at least as we know it. To hold back extinction, the human race must immediately limit carbon emissions. There are a number of ways to do this. To start with, governments around the world can simply set a limit on carbon emissions and begin fining businesses that pollute beyond that cap. If we want to make it more politically palatable and throw in some profit for the banksters who own so many of our politicians, we could also let businesses and banks set up an exchange and trade carbon credits. Businesses can buy the right to pollute or sell the consequences of their good behavior. In that way, the banksters get to skim a piece off the top, just like they've managed to do with pretty much everything else. This is our best chance to stave off extinction. However, it's politically impossible, at least for now. Although as the consequences of global warming further manifest themselves, political will for a hard cap will undoubtedly build, just like it did with sulfur dioxide that caused acid rain back in the 1980s. It's rarely discussed in the press, but President George Herbert Walker Bush successfully pushed through a cap and trade program for sulfur dioxide, which radically curbed acid rain. It's to buy humanity time in the short term, we may have to settle for a more modest proposal, such as a carbon tax. The concept is simple. Put a price on pollution. Under a carbon tax system, a business would pay, for example, $20 for every metric ton of carbon that they spew into the air. As of 2013, 33 countries and 18 smaller jurisdictions around the world have already put some sort of a price on carbon. In February of 2013, China, the world's largest polluter of carbon, announced plans to implement a carbon tax themselves. And the European Union runs a carbon cap and trade system. In 2010, Congress nearly passed a comprehensive cap-and-trade law that would have kept carbon emissions at a rational level and required businesses that wanted to pollute beyond the limits to buy carbon credits on the market from other businesses that were polluting below the level. Though that measure died by a Republican filibuster in the Senate, elsewhere around the world, carbon taxes are flourishing. Alongside the EU's cap-and-trade system, several other European nations are also taxing carbon. They include the nations of Scandinavia, the UK, the Netherlands, Switzerland, and Ireland. Other like-minded countries include Costa Rica, which funnels tax revenues from carbon polluters to indigenous communities to help fight deforestation. South Africa, where new auto sales include a carbon tax, and full-scale carbon tax across most other industries have already been implemented. And India, which has a carbon tax of 50 rupees per ton on coal produced or imported into India. South Korea and Japan have also passed carbon tax measures. Several provinces in Canada have carbon taxes. And here in the United States, there are local carbon taxes in San Francisco, Boulder, and Montgomery County, Maryland, while quietly business leaders and even Republican lawmakers are coming around to the idea of extending a nationwide carbon tax. For a moment, consider exactly what big oil is doing to our planet and how much money they are making in the process. The five biggest oil companies in the world, ExxonMobil, Chevron, Royal Dutch Shell, BP, and ConocoPhillips, dump roughly 1 billion pounds of carbon into our air every single day. A modest carbon tax that would cut their daily profits by about $10 million, and still total for them a staggering $332 million in profits every day, is something they can afford as one part of a comprehensive energy policy. It's the bare minimum that carbon polluters should be paying, considering the damages they're inflicting on our planet. Pollution costs, like global warming, are called externalities. These externalities also include the medical costs of increased asthma and cancer care associated with 1 billion pounds of pollution being burned into the air above our communities every single day. They include the costs of ecological devastation caused when oil rigs explode in the Gulf of Mexico or tankers run aground and spill open off the coast of Alaska. They also include the military costs of deploying armies around the world to ensure that the oil spigots in hostile regions keep flowing and the shipping lanes remain open. And they include the costs associated with climate change, costlier storms, rising sea levels, flooding, and agricultural devastation. Carbon polluters themselves pay for few, if any, of these externalities, but instead they try to pass the bill along to all of us affected by their pollution. That needs to change to prevent disaster.
When the day comes that businesses know pollution is at their expense, they will begin to reduce their carbon emissions. Capping carbon levels alone won't work. Research out of the MIT Global Change Institute assumed a $20 tax per ton of carbon pollution, increasing 4% every year, and found that it would only modestly curb emissions. This carbon tax scenario falls well short of even the White House's goal of cutting carbon emissions by 80% by 2050. And it would come nowhere close to staving off the projected temperature increases that could make take our planet over the extinction tipping point. So a carbon tax needs to be a part of a broader plan that not only eliminates incentives for the use of carbon-based fuels, but altogether phases them out and replaces them with new, cleaner energy alternatives. This will require massive government investment in research and development. It's basically calling for a new Manhattan Project. The book is The Last Hours of Humanity, Warming the World to Extinction by Tom Hartman.

Did you know that every weekday we send out an email before the show giving you all the topics coming up so you could be fully informed and ready to interact with our program? Or that after the show we send out Sue's Stack, a list of every topic I've discussed along with clickable hot links to every source of information I've shared with you on the air? It's all completely free and available over at tom.tv, T-H-O-M.tv. Check it out.

0: are back on the Tom Hartman program. I'm going to be taking your calls all day today. I just wanted to maybe extend and clarify from the previous caller about immigrants and immigration. With Social Security, only lawfully present non-citizens who also fulfill all of the obligations of Social Security can receive benefits. So the idea that there are all of these immigrants who are not lawfully present in the United States who are taking our benefits is just completely false. And again, what we need to loudly make sure everybody hears, and we need to understand it, is that immigration is the solution. It's the solution. If you want to see what happens when there is not enough immigration and birth rates fall, it's called the replacement rate. There are countries around the world where that is happening. You can look at Japan, which has an actual demographic crunch. America is not facing that because we do have more children, but also because people want to come to this country. That is the key to our success. So the Stephen Millers of the world who are trying to make it so terrible that people don't want to come to this country, what their vision leads to is a dystopian hellscape in this country where only the billionaires win and everyone else is left to just scramble just to get the scraps that fall off the billionaire tables. So I want to go to Eric watching on YouTube, calling from California.
1: I just wanted to comment really quick on your first guest. The reason a lot of that stuff happens is because white people do not want to go to Republican areas that vote for those Congress people and those Senate people and show the abject poverty that white people are living in. In those red states, I'm black. I live in California, in Southern California. I watch the news. I watch TV, media all day. I don't see them with the cameras in their face and making them defend those votes for those people that go to the Senate and go to Congress and vote for the one big, great, beautiful bill, as they like to call it, that's going to hurt them, and it's hurting them. See, that's the problem. Nobody wants to make them feel bad. They need to be shown on national TV just how bad and poor they live in and how those very same people that they send to Congress and the Senate that vote for the billionaires like Elon Musk and the rest of the corporations is actually keeping them where they at. As long as they can feel like, hey, it's the black people and it's the Hispanics that's really tearing the country down. No, it's your vote and your ignorance that's doing it. And they need to be called out. Go down there with some cameras in their face. They do it to black people all the time. When they want to talk about welfare, they come run and put a bunch of cameras in our face like we the face of welfare. No, go do the same to them. That's the problem. But my other point is about the new guy that they just put in charge of the intelligence agency. No Democrats, I don't care who they are, is not saying it flat out. That right there, if we get hit with another terrorist attack like 9/11, that's the Republicans' fault. Every congressperson that vote and stand behind Trump, every senator, the blood is on their hands, and Democrats need to say that flat out. Because that guy is clearly not qualified. He's going in there. He's, what, firing people? Those are the people that keep us safe.
0: Eric, thank you so much for your call. I think, you know, going in reverse order, the thing you're pointing out around intelligence, but it's across the entire Trump regime, is incompetence rules the day. So they're not just corrupt and greedy and driven by malice, but they're also supremely incompetent. The reflecting pool, I believe, is the perfect metaphor for the Trump regime, right? It fits all of those categories. And so, yes, any failures that happen due to putting incompetent people in charge. Look at the disastrous Iran war. A war of aggression started with Iran. This is Pete Hegseth and other incompetent bros, who were hired because Donald Trump liked what he saw on TV. They don't know what they're doing, and they actively have disdain for expertise. And that is a recipe for disaster. When it comes to poverty and, red areas of the country being hit the hardest by these disastrous Republican policies, it is always sort of a mystery to many people how it, with the so-called One Big Beautiful Bill, you can basically map the harm and places that vote most Republican are going to be hit the hardest. And so there is a, I take your point about the corporate media always painting a picture and trying to divide, black people from white people. And but really what they, and that is what they're doing. They're trying to divide working people from each other, because what we're talking about is that working people are paying the price for billionaire policies around this country. And I have done tour after tour in this country, and I have driven through the old industrial heartland of this country and seen the devastation that was wrought when these billionaires, when Wall Street stole those jobs and shipped them overseas, when they just devastated our manufacturing base. And they promised that, oh yeah, there'll be new jobs that come back. No, there's not. The jobs, once they're gone, they're gone. And then it just becomes this negative loop because people are looking for somebody to blame for things that they always thought would be there. Generations had worked in this factory, and the factory was always going to be there for them, or the manufacturing plant, and then it's gone. Well, guess what? That's what's going to happen with healthcare as well. After the manufacturing jobs in this country were pushed out for profit by the billionaires and shipped overseas, what replaced it to drive our economy is a healthcare economy. And now they're destroying those jobs. And it is happening everywhere, because what happens to some of us in the country affects all of us. And we need to understand that piece of solidarity and remember that the trick of the tyrant is always to take one part of working people and point them at the other part of the working people and say, oh yeah, these are the problems. It's not the billionaires, it's the immigrants. It's not the billionaires, it's these other guys over there. The answer is always the same. It is the billionaires. They're the problem. So I want to go to Ike, listening on TuneIn and calling from South Carolina. Ike, you are on the line.
2: Yeah, buddy, calling you from Clyburn's district, the blue dot in Charleston, South Carolina. And thank God they didn't redistrict him out of existence, and we still got it holding here. Real quick on the reflecting pool, as a painter for most of 40 years who's done heavy industrial, I've worked on your launch pads down at the Cape. I've worked on tank farms. I've worked on a lot of different things. I could tell from the very get-go, them boys weren't doing that job right to start with. And anybody that had half a brain knew, and particularly with the price that they were quoting, was ridiculous. You know, there was no way in the world you were ever going to get that to last. They had to blast that surface and get it clean, and then put down a primer, and then put down a two top coats of epoxy, if they had any chance of getting it to hold. But on top of that, even that coating that they put down, there's no way that you're going to take a single blade and pull one slit across that from end to end, and then the whole thing flakes. That just shows it had no adhesion to start with, okay? So let's just get over that. Now, one other thing. When are they going to take the claw down off of my damn White House lawn? That's another thing. And by the way, I'm kind of talking past you here, and I'm talking quick because I want to get a lot of points in here. If it wasn't enough for you to see the tearing down of our White House East Wing, then I ain't got no hope for you people. Y'all just need to move on, okay? And lastly, when we talk about any the immigrant population, the people on the street, and particularly in construction, have witnessed it. I fought from the beginning with Ronald Reagan in office. Between him and Poppy Bush, they let in 4.5 million and gave them amnesty. Okay, and with chain migration, those numbers just got bigger. Okay, I have no problem with immigration. What I do have a problem with is not being legal immigration and done in an orderly fashion. We have to have it because what happens?
0: Thank you so much. I thank you so much for your call. We got to go out for a quick break here, and I will address your concerns coming back on the other side of this really quick break. We will be right back on the Tom Hartman Program.
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0: And we are back. Ike, I think, is still on the line with us. Ike, you made
1: I
0: quite a
1: just,
0: few points here.
1: well, I just want to clarify the
0: Let
1: immigration
0: me
1: thing
0: finish.
1: from the street level. What I want you to understand is what the average man saw in construction. The guy's here illegal. He works under the table for cash. Okay, or he uses fake Social Security numbers, whatever. He's got his girlfriend slash wife that winds up getting pregnant, so they get access to child care and all sorts of things because they have an American-born child, and that's what the guy on the street saw. Plus, it kept their wages from progressing the way they should have. Now, lastly, my last thing, when it comes to oligarchs and it comes to the economy that's going on right now. Answer me this question because I can't figure it out. I think I've figured it out. What happens when they release a bunch of money like they did in that big bastard bill that they put out, and the people in power that have these trillions of dollars, the hedge fund managers and BlackRock and the billionaires and all that, and they suck up all that money that they can suck up? If you release that much money into the economy and it doesn't circulate, then that means your dollar's worth even less. Isn't that the way that works?
0: Ike, thank you so much. I know you got
1: Thanks,
0: quite a few
1: buddy.
0: points in there. I'd like to focus on, I think, a really important point you made about immigration, which is that the broken immigration system that actually pulls in an enormous amount of immigrants from all over the world to work here without legal status, it doesn't work for either working people, citizens, people who are born here, or for the immigrants who are coming here. It works for the billionaires. It drives down wages. It has downward pressure on wages. It hurts the ability for unionization. That's why the bosses are very, very behind, and they put money to kill any sort of movement towards an immigration system that actually works. We need legal functioning immigration to continue to grow our economy, even to maintain our standard of living. And so I'm in full agreement that what we need is comprehensive immigration reform, because that is how working people win and the bosses lose. And that's always the way that we should look at our policy decisions. When we're pointing fingers, working class people are pointing fingers at other working class people. Just know that that's when the bosses cheers their crystal glasses of champagne, knowing that they've done their job well. What we need is solidarity across working class. It's not even left and right, it's top and bottom. And the 1% is the ones who want to divide this country, want to keep us pointed at ourselves and not at the problem, which is the billionaire class profiting off of broken systems that don't work for the American people, but work perfect for the billionaires. My name's Alex Lawson. I'm the executive director of Social Security Works, filling in for Tom. We're going to be right back taking your calls all show long. So stick around on the Tom Hartman program. We'll be right back.

0: Hey, thanks so much for sharing our program and for reaching out to our stations and sponsors and letting them know that you're listening. It really means a lot to us.
1: And we're back on the Tom Hartman program. Let's go right to the lines to Mark calling in from California, listening on KPFK, the great KPFK out there. Mark, you're on the line.
2: Yeah, I'm concerned past, present, and future about this, like the big, beautiful boondoggle is underway. Then July 4th is coming up. And I want to remind everybody of July 8th is Bastille Day, when the French citizens overthrew the monarchy by letting the political prisoners out of the prisons. And then I'm worried about after the November elections, we're going to have a lame duck Congress, and I'm afraid they're going to pass the bigger, beautifuler, boondoglier two. Anyway, that's my stuff.
1: Mark, boondoglier is a word that I will keep close to heart from now on. And, you know, I think your points are really salient. We should recognize important days like the 4th of July and the spirit of the 4th of July and what this country can be and maybe never has been. But as long as we're reaching towards it, it is an amazing dream, a free country where people are equal, where it doesn't matter what kind of blood flow. There's no aristocrats. There's no monarchy. No. Read Thomas Paine and understand that even at the time of the American Revolution, there was still a fight between the oligarchs, the people with money, and those who were like, no, this is our time to make a nation that really understands it can work for everybody. And that's what we have to keep in mind in today on the 4th of July coming up. We need to embrace that spirit, the spirit of we can build a country for everybody. Maybe the billionaires are going to lose a little bit, but they'll still be richer than Croesus. So don't worry about them. And what we need to do is just remember that the antidote to the incompetence, the malice, the greed of the Trump regime is solidarity, is working together. And so I want to take more calls. Let's go to Linda, listening on KBCS and calling in from Washington State. Linda, you are on the line.
3: Hi. I just wanted to respond to you and others saying, you know, concerned about the apparent incompetency of the Trump administration. Can you hear me okay?
1: Of course. Yep. Okay. Keep going.
3: Okay. So, I know there is also evidence, and I know personally that Trump has advisors that connect with God, and I do believe that he has listened to that on some occasions, more in this administration probably than before. And I also believe that even going into Iran, he was listening to what he felt was God's will. And this, I believe, could be Father God's will. We are not all aligned with Jesus yet. But anyway, I just want to say there is evidence for God's existence. So this can, you know, I just want people to look into that concept. And that's who we want. I do believe we want leaders that tune into God. Actually, personally, that's how David in the Bible, he tuned in personally. Because
1: thank you, Linda. Thank you for your call. I am somebody who believes very passionately that faith plays an incredibly important role in so many people's lives, including my own. And I think that, you know, there's many faith traditions out there. I come from a liberation theologist side of things. And so what I look to is the Bible and the story of Jesus and what he said was the purpose, which is heal the sick, care for the downtrodden, care for the least among us. That was the radical and revolutionary thing that he said. If he had said, give tax cuts to the billionaires, make as much money as you want, you know, that's a step on whoever you need to get ahead. Rome wouldn't have crucified him. They would have crowned him emperor because that's what they believed in. So the idea that Donald Trump is somehow connecting with a faith tradition that makes sense or is biblical, I think doesn't withstand scrutiny. And I think you look at the religious leaders across the world and ethical leaders across the world who condemn wars of aggression, who condemn taking food off the tables of the hungry, cutting SNAP and food stamps, taking healthcare away from those who need it most, closing nursing homes and hospitals, all in order to give trillions of dollars to billionaires who are so rich that they'll never spend their fortune in a thousand lifetimes. I think that that is deeply, deeply evil. And I think that is across faith traditions. That is also in ethical traditions. I think it's really clear that what we're dealing with is nothing about a higher calling, but just a very, very greedy individual drive for personal greed and mirrored or sorry, married with incompetence. And so I want to keep taking calls here, and I'm going to go to Lee from Washington State listening on KBCS. Lee, you're on the line.
4: Hi, Alex. How you doing?
1: Good.
4: Did I get the right name? Okay. Hey, a few months ago, there's a lot of talk about, I think during the campaign stuff, how blue states pay more taxes. Or am I getting cut off?
1: I'm sorry, Lee. I'm going to take your call on the other side of the break at the top of the hour, if you can stick around.
4: Okay. Yeah. Okay.
1: Thanks, Lee. We'll take your call right after this break on the Tom Hartman program.
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6: Years ago, when I announced that I was leaving my job as editor of the Texas Observer to run for political office, I had to admit that going into politics is the only downward career move one can take from journalism. But being both a journalist and a politician does hone one's ability to detect the smell of BS. And we Americans are presently getting a noxious blast of that stench from our warmongering Department of Defense. The vast trillion-dollar Pentagon is the ultimate Big Brother bureaucracy, literally empowered to compel thousands of Americans to die in foolish military misadventures cooked up by political partisans and profiteering corporate contractors. That's why it's so alarming that Trump's Project 2025 autocrats are now rushing to slam an iron door of censorship on reporters trying to inform us commoners about the militaristic schemes and corporate fraud that comes from inside this government fortress. In the name of defending freedom, Trump's palace guards are banning media outlets that displease His Royal Highness. Also, Pretty Boy Pete, Trump's made-for-TV Pentagon honcho, has even decreed that reporters must be tightly monitored by military escorts while doing interviews, reviewing documents, and otherwise exercising the essential constitutional rights of our nation's free press. The good news is that rather than kowtowing to the autocrats, dozens of media organizations have told Pete to stuff it, choosing to do old-school outsider digging into this insider war machine. This is Jim Hightower saying, meanwhile, the Project 2025 authoritarians hail their clampdown on free press rights by touting their, quote, fresh relationship with what they call their new Pentagon press corps. Right, it's their partisan press corps, not ours.

0: This is the Tom Hartman Program.
1: Our book today is In Defense of Public Service by Cedric L. Alexander. The subtitle is How 22 Million Government Workers Will Save Our Republic. 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Unelected public servants are found at all levels of government, federal, state, and local. But the modern model for all is found in the federal employment systems. More specifically, it is in the concept and operation of the federal civil service system, which governs the appointment and tenure of most federal workers. Those who believe that the unelected federal bureaucracy is a deep state covertly dedicated to the overthrow of elected government see the civil service as a fundamentally unconstitutional innovation, a monster of very recent creation. Such demonizing mythology aside, the truth is that the origin of the unelected government is found in the Constitution, under Section 2 of Article 2. The article defines the powers of the executive branch, and the second paragraph of its Section 2 assigns to the president the power to, quote, nominate and by and with the advice and consent of the Senate, to appoint ambassadors, other public ministers and consuls, judges of the Supreme Court, and all other officers of the United States whose appointments are not herein otherwise provided for and which shall be established by law, end quote. Thus, the president has the power to make all appointments not otherwise provided for in the Constitution. These are subject to the Senate's advice and consent unless Congress, by law, vests the appointment of such inferior officers as they may think proper in the president alone, in the courts of law, or in the heads of departments, end quote. In other words, the unelected government, which I have called the fourth branch, is rooted in the Constitution through the powers that it grants either to the president or to Congress. In turn, Congress may grant the president, the courts, or heads of departments the power to hire unelected public servants. In all cases, however, the creation of the unelected government flows from the Constitution, the supreme authority and originating law of the nation. The framers of the Constitution recognized that the elected government of our republic was not in itself sufficient to govern us. It cannot alone get government done. It does not alone possess all the expertise necessary to lead, let alone manage, so vast an enterprise as a nation. If this was true in the late 18th century, it's even truer in the 21st century geopolitical and technological environment that is far more complex, and that therefore requires a cadre of professionals possessing a wide variety of specialized skills, training, education, and experience. The Constitution does not call these appointments and hires a fourth branch, but that is what the federal service and other government workers constitute. De jure, in law, there is no fourth branch of U.S. government, yet it unquestionably exists de facto, in practice, in reality, in fact. Does the fourth branch compete with the three constitutionally established branches? No. It coexists with them, as provided for in Section 2 of Article 2 of the Constitution itself. Those three constitutional branches are absolutely necessary to our republic, but they are not sufficient to it, as the framers acknowledged. Moreover, as I've already observed, for most people, most of the time, and in most situations, it is the member of the fourth branch who are, practically speaking, the government. They are the doers. They implement the policies created and interpreted by the three constitutional branches. What is more, although they do not decide or decree policy, they often influence it, not covertly, but by intention and design. The Constitution assigns the Senate the roles of advising on and consenting to most major presidential appointments, but members of the fourth branch do far more advising on a daily basis when it comes to providing the subject matter expertise and feedback necessary to formulate and modify policy decisions. As it turned out, following the coming into effect of the Constitution in 1789, the president, the chief executive, that is, the elected official responsible for faithfully executing the laws, directly or indirectly appointed the unelected personnel whom he deemed necessary to execute government. Most of the agencies in which personnel of the unelected government served were created by the executive branch under Article 2. And for a full 170 years after the Constitution was ratified, the president had the unquestioned authority to appoint and to terminate what were, in effect, employees of his branch, the executive branch. Indeed, in 1789, Congress explicitly voted by a narrow margin, that it had no authority of approval or disapproval of presidential decisions to terminate appointees. Only those few public positions that were independent of the executive branch, which today are known as independent agencies, were not subject to presidential appointment or termination. In 1829, Andrew Jackson took office as the seventh president of the United States. He was regarded as the apostle of the rights of the common man, and he made it clear that he intended to usher in an era of a more highly participatory democracy. During his two terms and under his influence, many states substantially extended the still males-only franchise by dropping property requirements from the ballot, and Johnson waged a mighty battle against the Second Bank of the United States in a successful effort to loosen credit and thereby free up sources for finance. In Defense of Public Service by Cedric Alexander.

0: This is the Tom Hartman Program.
1: Welcome back to the Tom Hartman Program. We are talking how the antidote to authoritarianism, which is solidarity. And here to share his perspective on what solidarity looks like and what he's seen, sometimes with me, sometimes on his own tours around the country, but a great friend of mine and the president of Social Security Works, PAC, John Bowser Bauman. John, thanks for joining us on the Tom Hartman Program.
2: It's great to be here, Alex, and what an interesting day we have chosen to talk about elections here on the Tom Hartman Program, because today of all days, I think, is the most complex primary day, because today is New York. And, you know, solidarity is you and I are nothing but strategic. We know that solidarity at the end of the day is going to be about coalescing behind whoever we need to coalesce behind to flip the House and hopefully the Senate and stop any further horrible legislating from happening under this Trump regime. But today is a very interesting day because the people are going to make some statements in New York. And we don't know what statements they're going to make. There are three really fascinating races in which the mayor of New York has endorsed. And the people are going to speak, and we'll find out what they have to say.
1: Yeah, and I think what we've seen so far is that, like, a mayor like Mamdani and other left populist voices are continuing to connect with the American people who are looking for people who are willing to make their lives better, who are willing to put in the work and do the pretty simple things that people are asking for, like health care, lowering costs, and taking on Donald Trump. So I want it to be clear that solidarity has to run in all directions, right? When the American people speak, I think they should be listened to. And then we should be focused on the fact that the Trumpist regime is only powerful because of a complicit Congress that does not believe in checks and balances. Focusing on New York makes a lot of sense today, as it is election day, primary election day. But John, you and I have traveled around the country a great deal. And both this Trump administration, last one, and in between. And I think that the feeling right now is a higher level of grassroots activism and energy than I've ever felt before in all of my years doing this. From your perspective, with more years doing this than I even, what are you feeling around the country?
2: I think that we are headed for the biggest wave that there's ever been. The only thing standing in the way of the massive wave that we're going to have is the extreme gerrymandering that's been undertaken, you know, that may lead us to a slightly lower total of flipped House seats than sometimes in the past. But that doesn't mean that it's not as big or bigger of a wave. I have never seen anything like this on the ground everywhere. And you and I both know that the results in New York are going to be interesting, but the three seats that we were initially talking about are not going to be ones that participate in flipping the House. Particularly, there is one in New York, New York 17, that will be part of flipping the House. And as you know, sadly, I can tell you every swing race, I've got 19 of them. And I can tell you every one of them without looking at a piece of paper. And I'm not so sure that that's a good thing, Alex, that they're all swimming around in my head. But they're all over the country, you know, the tier one House races. The House is still going to be a little bit easier than the Senate. You know, the Senate, we're burdened with a difficult map, as often happens, because the Senate is basically the House of Lords. And I don't know, maybe it wasn't so good an idea in the first place. And we're dealing with a situation where I'm in California right now. We have 39 million people and two senators. And as you know, Wyoming has 640,000 people and two senators. And Alaska, which I'm paying a lot of attention to, has about 700,000 people, less than 700,000 people and two senators. So this is tough stuff to overcome for a progressive world to overcome. Maybe there shouldn't have been two Dakotas and all that. We can argue this stuff forever, but it makes the Senate harder. The House, we are going to flip the House in spite of all these roadblocks being thrown in front of us, the latest being having been the Voting Rights Act, there are a few net seats that we're going to be down because of the latest miserable Supreme Court decision, but we're still going to do this. There's going to be overwhelming turnout, in my opinion, in November, and you and I are going to be part of it. I don't know that I'm going to get to 57 different campaigns like I did in 2018, because here at the age of 78, I don't know that with some limited mobility, I don't know that I can do that, but I'm sure as hell going to try. So I'll get to however many I get to, and we're going to make sure that the candidates run well on senior issues, Social Security, Medicare, Medicaid, and drug prices, as you and I have done for many years now.
1: And John, I think what you said is so important for people to understand that there are deep structural factors that push against policies that work for working people. Even the setup of the Senate, which was part of a great compromise, which was put in place. You can just read the history of it. Most of Hartman's listeners know this. But really, to empower the slave owners and protect the slave owners at the time. And the UK had the great idea to disempower their House of Lords, but ours is this giant anti-majoritarian institution that even then has a filibuster, which makes it even more anti-majoritarian. And those are all structural hurdles that we have to overcome. But the truth is that Viktor Orban, who had years of autocratic rule to just grab his country and control it, control the media, took over all the institutions. But when the people show up in such great numbers, even that can be overcome. So I am always, I understand people's fear about Donald Trump, trying to steal the election, putting masked ICE paramilitary forces at polling places. That's all possible. It's happened before, right? Intimidation at polling places. But when the American people stand together and raise our voices together, we can overcome all of that. And so we need the hope. And we need the vision and the drive. And yes, you can put anger in there as well, at the greed, malice, incompetence, and corruption of the Trump regime. But solidarity is always going to win. We just can't let the corporate media slice us up and divide us. We have to remember that the corporate media is the oligarchs, is the billionaire class. So what have you seen, just in the last minute here? What have you seen to indicate that we are going to? What gives you so much confidence?
2: It's really the enthusiasm factor all over the country. I mean, no one's ever seen it like this. Look at all the turnouts. You and I have been involved in all of the No Kings protests. They've just been massive. They've grown every single time. And I think all of this is going to continue to grow at the polls. I also think, we have to admit a big thing, which is that
1: John, thank you.
2: Elections.
1: Stick with us for
3: This
1: this quick
3: is the
1: break.
3: Tom Hartman
2: Okay, sure.
3: Program.

0: I should have recognized the music.
1: And we are back with John Bowser Bauman sticking with us. Some of you may know him as Bowser from Sha Na Na. Some of you may know him from the movie Grease. Some of you may know him from the Adam Sandler Hanukkah song. I know him as my dear friend and the greatest political strategist I think exists in this country right now. That overwhelming enthusiasm, John, that you were talking about, it really has shown up in election after election after election as well. That's the part that I think is people have to understand. The Republicans are doing everything they can to cheat and steal the election right now. But election after election, the ones that actually have happened continue to show that Democrats are willing to do whatever it takes to make their voices heard.
0: The average has been between 13 and 17 point pickups, which have resulted in a lot of flips of state seats, unexpected flips of state seats that were last won by a Republican by 15 points. And all of a sudden they went into Democratic hands. This has been happening all over the country in the strangest kinds of places. And also, if the district was entirely hopeless and was a 30 point gap before, okay, so maybe the loss was 14 now. That's still a big deal. If you look at every U.S. House seat that's within a 15-point margin in previous elections, that's going to be a lot of pickups. One other thing I really do want to point out, because as a former Columbia University, as a Columbia University graduate, this kind of thing tickles me. I do think we have to admit, Alex, that the thing that's really saving the country is something that you and I have fought against in some ways for our entire lives, which is we always have the feeling that, hey, we're really a small country in a small world, in a small cosmos, and there should be more unity and more uniformity across the country.

0: But they're not going to succeed because elections are so decentralized, and they're pretty much all over the country run by very devoted people who are nonpartisan, who just, you know, count votes and count them accurately. And there is such minuscule voter fraud that the claim of it is absurd. And, you know, in the end result, this is turning out to be a very important factor in the country being able to go forward without authoritarian rule. Like you said, Viktor Orban really had a shot there. He had a much better chance. That is a much less, a much more centralized country, and he couldn't rig his election. So good luck to Donald Trump. He ain't going to be able to do it either.
1: I disagree with you there. Bad luck to Donald Trump. He ain't going to be able to do it either. I agree there. I'll do the Bowser for you, John. So on in November, I hope that we're all doing this.
0: We're listening to the Tom Hartman program.
1: We'll be right back.
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1: We are back on the Tom Hartman program, and Lee has been patiently waiting. Thank you, Lee, for patiently waiting. Let's get to it, Lee. Thank you for waiting through till now, but you are on the line.
3: What a patient fellow I am, huh? Hey, what I want to know is, a couple of months ago, there was a big talk about the blue states being net payers of taxes and the red states were net receivers of taxes, like we were supporting them. I'm just trying to figure out what I'm trying to win arguments here with some of these people. They're saying, yeah, the company is leaving these blue states like Washington and California because the taxes are so high. And then I want to say, well, they're going to red states because the taxes are so low because we're paying there. But I'm just trying to solidify my argument, and I'm trying to sort federal taxes from state taxes. And I'm confused, and I'm hoping somebody like you or Tom or anybody else, some of your listeners, can explain to me what they mean by all that stuff they were talking about.
1: Thank you so much for the call. And, you know, I can dig into it a little bit with you, Lee, but this is something that you can Google. You can find out just how much more in federal taxes the blue states pay. And, you know, especially California and New York, these are the economic superpowers. You know, if they were individual countries, they would be ranked as some of the largest GDPs in the world. And paying in federal income tax, in federal taxes that do support states that pay less in primarily the old Confederacy, but red states in general. And then there are state tax burdens. So states have different tax burdens. And you do have red states whose sort of claim is, well, we have really low tax burden, so everyone should come here. And there's always this thing about, you know, oh, well, the billionaires are going to leave New York or California because of this, that, or the other thing. Usually it's a threat. We don't actually see it happen in practice much because billionaires and people know that actually California and New York and these functioning states, that's the infrastructure that you need to create all of this economic gain, right? So when, yes, there are going to be some examples of individuals maybe leaving, but they're few and far between. And, you know, I always say good riddance. And I think that it's showing up again and again. You know, Austin was supposed to be the future Silicon Valley, and it's not. And now you can look at the housing crash there to see that, you know, it's just, if you're going to build, say, software, you're going to be in the Palo Alto, you know, in the Silicon Valley. If you're doing finance, you're going to be in New York City. That's where the people who you need are. There are individual tax burdens by state, but it is also true that blue states pay more in federal taxes, and those taxes support red states who don't pay as

0: much in federal taxes as they receive in federal benefits. I want to go to Pete in Vancouver, Washington, listening on X-Ray. Pete, you are on the line.
1: Hi, good to speak with you this morning. I kind of want to go back to last hour a little bit when they were talking about immigration. I want to make your listeners aware of Senate Bill 3283, which is currently in the Judiciary Committee. That would be the Exclusive Citizenship Act of 2025 that was introduced by Senator Bernie Moreno of Ohio. And if you're not aware of that bill, it's going to basically outlaw dual citizenship for American citizens. They're going to set up basically a registry to find out through the State Department and Department of Homeland Security who the dual citizens are. And you would have 12 months to either choose your U.S. citizenship or your foreign citizenship. So, my wife was born here in the United States, and she recently got her Latvian citizenship because she's very much into that culture and the local community here in the Portland and Seattle areas. So now there's quite a few dual citizens within her community. Apparently, there's about 40 million in the United States, and a lot of people are really concerned about this. The other thing I noticed 2 or 3 weeks ago is that the IRS, starting next tax year, is planning to have dual citizens self-identify on their tax returns. So my question to you, other than just making your listeners aware of all of this, is, why all of a sudden are dual citizens, they seem to be the new boogeyman? And is this all political theater? Or is there something to this because it does seem to be gaining momentum? What's your answer on that?
0: Thanks, Pete, for the information and for the question. I think Bernie Moreno is, he's an idiot. Sorry, but he is. And I think it's all political posturing, just like everything that he does. I think that even with political posturing, it's incredibly important to be vigilant, to let people know and to fight back against bad ideas. The concept of dual citizens is like, pretty universal, and there are different restrictions and whatnot, but in this country, a country of immigrants, the idea that the Congress would really remove that, it doesn't really hold water. But again, it's part of this Stephen Miller sort of the worst of worst ideas, which is to make America a place that people don't want to come to because it's mean and small, and you might just get thrown in an ICE detention center for no reason at all. Even if the courts are saying release you, they just won't. And that is a danger. So we need to be vigilant. And thank you, Pete, for informing our
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1: Our book today in the Tom Hartman Book Club is Big Dirty Money, The Shocking Injustice and Unseen Cost of White Collar Crime by Jennifer Taub. This is from the preface. It's titled Crime Scene. Big cheaters often prosper, and they do it right in front of our faces. You can see them almost daily on the front page of the paper, in your Twitter feed, and on broadcast and cable news programs. Rogues to riches stories are common now. Cheating the public and getting away with it is the new normal. Turn on the television today and you're more likely to see wealthy, white-connected white men secure presidential pardons than watch one getting convicted and sent to prison. Just after Valentine's Day in 2020, President Donald Trump granted clemency to a slew of affluent felons. Their offenses? Bribery, investment fraud, tax evasion, Medicare fraud, public corruption, computer hacking, and extortion cover-up, money laundering, conspiracy to defraud the federal government, obstruction of justice, mail fraud, and wire fraud. No white-collar criminal left behind. The official White House announcement used the word successful four times to describe these elite outlaws, but made no mention of the ordinary people that they all victimized. Meanwhile, here on the ground, we can clearly see the villains and the victims. Take the secretive Sackler family, who cashed in on the opioid crisis. Their pharma business collected $35 billion peddling OxyContin, a supposedly addiction-proof painkiller released to the public in 1996. While the Sacklers personally amassed a reported $14 billion fortune and joined the ranks of our nation's 20 richest families, more than 232,000 fellow Americans died of prescription opioid overdoses between 1999 and 2018. Pacific Gas and Electric paid out nearly $5 billion in dividends to shareholders instead of using the money it collected from customers to upgrade miles of aging high-voltage power lines that executives knew could spark fires. The decision by PG&E to defer maintenance of a century-old transmission line caused the Camp Fire in 2018, the most deadly blaze in California history, which leveled the entire town of Paradise, killing 85 people and destroying more than 18,000 buildings, most of them homes. As early as 2002, several employees at General Motors, including a lead design engineer, discovered that the company was selling cars with faulty ignition switches. The defect, which caused engines to shut off suddenly and prevented airbags from inflating, killed at least 124 people and injured an additional 275 before a 2014 recall. And it's not just big business. We see these get-rich-corruptly schemes in government as well. In 2009, Robert McDonald was elected the 71st governor of Virginia on the promise of Bob for jobs. Once in office, he accepted an engraved silver Rolex watch, luxury vacations, cash for his daughter's wedding, and loans from a wealthy businessman in exchange for access to state bigwigs. The governor's big benefactor got access. But during his four-year term, Bob's new jobs did not keep up with the growing population of Virginia. It's hard to stop once you start counting them up. In 2010, billionaire hedge fund manager Leon Cooperman and his investment firm earned nearly $4 million in profits by unlawfully trading on confidential insider information about the promising prospects of a natural gas company. Cooperman's victims were in the dark and sold their investments to him on the cheap. When the secret came out, the gas company's stock price jumped up more than 30%. Pressured from the top, from 2009 to late 2016, employees at financial giant Wells Fargo opened potentially 3.5 million checking, savings, and credit card accounts without customer consent, slamming them with overdraft fees and other unauthorized charges. Instead of immediately stopping this ongoing fraud, Wells Fargo retaliated by firing honest employees who tried to blow the whistle, including one manager who told his supervisors and contacted the bank's internal ethics hotline about the suspected fraud. In 2016, after the truth came out, CEO John Stumpf resigned in shame. Yet the Wells Fargo Board of Directors awarded him a $134 million exit payment. Years later, in 2020, the Office of the Comptroller of the Currency, the primary regulator of national banks, fined and banned Stumpf from working in the industry ever again. By then, though, the still quite wealthy 66-year-old had already retired. Elizabeth Holmes, a 2003 Stanford University dropout, built her blood testing firm, Theranos, to a $9 billion market valuation by 2015 on a shaky foundation of lies, fawning funders, falsified patient blood tests, and fraudulent financial reports. Her claims included that the U.S. Department of Defense was using Theranos' blood analyzer products on the battlefield in Afghanistan, and the company, and that the company would bring in more than $100 million in revenue in 2014. In reality, the Defense Department never deployed the Theranos products, and the corporation generated just around $100,000 in revenue that year. After an intrepid journalist exposed the truth, Theranos crashed and closed down in 2018. The book, Big Dirty Money, by Jennifer Taub, subtitle, The Shocking Injustice and Unseen Cost of White Collar Crime.

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1: Welcome back to the Tom Hartmann Program. I'm Alex Lawson, filling in for Tom Hartmann. Just a great show today focused on the antidote to tyranny, which is always solidarity. And even in times, or maybe most especially in times of great adversity, solidarity grows. The antidote to hopelessness is standing with your neighbor and feeling the power of raising our voices together. And I want to just keep that going by raising some of your voices. Now I'm going to go to Elaine calling from Florida. Elaine, you are on the line.
2: Yes, thank you. I'm hoping to ask a constructive solution-oriented question about the rural Social Security office functionalities. And I'm wondering if you can elaborate about Social Security ghost offices, if I'm using the correct term, and what is happening with them. Because I'd like to share about the mechanism occurring in rural North Florida with some of the people I volunteer with. It seems to consist of informing telephone callers to the office itself that appointments aren't available. And then the second step seems to be a message sent to the phone number on file that SSDI recipients that paid into the system missed the appointment. The third step I'm hearing about is Medicare being cut off with they're sent a bill. The disabled benefit recipient is sent a bill. That's the third step. This has happened to multiple people in the local support system I volunteer for. Do you have any ideas about a constructive way to respond to such situations? Thank you so much for helping, Tom. I appreciate your commentary very much. I'm very curious about what's happening in rural offices. Thank you.
1: Elaine, thank you so much. And I will just start by saying that Social Security ghost offices they're happening all across the country. And you can go to ghostoffices.org, which is a campaign site that Social Security Works runs, where we are exposing the issue of ghost offices and pushing for the solution. But first, just what happened is Donald Trump, you know, first Elon Musk bought an election. He bought Twitter to get Donald Trump elected. And then he took this position, so-called Doge, and he used lies and obfuscation to pretend that there were all these problems with waste, fraud, and abuse. And even though the first thing they did is fire the inspectors general, the people who are literally in charge of rooting out fraud. And in Social Security, it's an infinitesimally low amount of fraud. But they used that lie, the big lie there, to take a chainsaw through the Social Security Administration. They fired and pushed out 7,000 to 10,000 workers. Many of these are the most highly trained. They have been there for, you know, decades and decades. They have all of this institutional knowledge. Doge and Elon Musk and Donald Trump also destroyed the phone systems. And they said, oh, yeah, don't worry. We're going to just replace it with AI. It's all a lie. All of it is actually just to wreck the system so that they can rob it. And what it shows up as is what you're talking about. It can show up in a myriad of ways, but we have heard consistently stories that are similar to what you're hearing from people all around the country. They're getting notices. They've been on receiving the benefits that they've earned for years and years, and then they're receiving a notice. Go to your office to confirm your identity. They go to the office, and the office is either closed or there's one person working there when there used to be 15 people working there, and they're told, oh, yeah, you got to go online to make an appointment. If they try to go online, many people are finding that they can't get on through the ID me system. And then they're told, oh, call the phone number, the 800 number. And the 800 number, they're on hold for 3 to 5 hours, and then the call's dropped. But if they do get through, they're told, oh, well, you got to go to the office in order to solve this. And they're like, but that's where I started. And so these are systems that, or this is a system that's like Kafka-esque. It's just running people around in a circle. And it's not just to hide the fact that they have really destroyed the functionality of the Social Security Administration. It's also to demoralize people and to turn them against Social Security so that they can say, oh, Social Security, so the Republicans and the billionaires can say, Social Security is not working and it's because of Social Security. Even though Social Security for 90 years through boom time and bust, through war and peace, health and pandemics has never missed a single payment, but now it's in question. Why? Because of the policies of Donald Trump, and he's doing it at the behest of Elon Musk and the other billionaires. But what they want to do is they're going to say, oh, it's in a state of total disrepair and emergency. You need to give us emergency powers so that we can fix Social Security. But this is not what they're interested in. They cause the problem so that they can give themselves the power to supposedly fix it. But the fix is just handing it over to the billionaires on Wall Street who have hated Social Security for its entire 90-year history because it works for the people and not for the billionaires. So they want to wreck it so that they can rob it. They literally have a guy, the head of Social Security Administration right now, Frank Bisignano, who would be the privatizer in chief. The company that he comes from would be the main beneficiary or could be the main beneficiary of a privatized Social Security system. So they're not even hiding what they want to do. What they want to do is get their greedy hands on our money. And they want to prevent us from exposing the fact that all problems with Social Security, all of them, writ large, Social Security is a solution, not a problem. But the problems that it does have are all caused by the billionaires. And the billionaires don't pay the same rate into Social Security that the rest of us do. People only pay in on the first $184,000 in wages right now, which means the vast majority of Americans pay in on all of their income. But billionaires, the richer they are, the less they pay in on their income. So the solution is simple. We just have billionaires and the ultra wealthy pay in on all of their income, earned and unearned. And then not only do we not face an across-the-board benefit cut in 2032 in the next presidency, but we solve that and we can expand benefits for everyone. Senator Bernie Sanders and Senator Elizabeth Warren has a bill that does just that. And expands benefit by $200 a month for everybody. In the House, you have Representative John Larson, who has a bill to expand Social Security benefits for everybody. And all it does is say, you know what? The billionaires are the problem. The billionaires are the ones who aren't playing by the rules. The hardworking people of the United States, they're doing what they're supposed to. They're going, they're paying into the system. They're doing exactly what they're supposed to. So when you look at it that way, you don't actually solve a problem by going after the people who are doing everything correctly and aren't causing the problem by cutting their benefits. You go after the problem, which is the billionaires not paying in at the same rate as the rest of us. And that's the common sense solution that's supported by Democrats, independents, Republicans. Everybody supports having the ultra wealthy pay in at the same rate as the rest of us and expanding benefits for everybody. And when it comes to ghost offices and the administrative cuts, you can go to our website, socialsecurityworks.org. All my contact info is on there. We could connect on those specific Florida issues. I could try to find some local experts for you. But also get involved with ghostoffices.org. Expose the ghost offices in your community. Watch the video reporting by More Perfect Union that shows exactly what's going on. These ghost offices turn into closed offices, and that is not an accident. That is by design. That's what the billionaires want to do. They want to wreck the system so that they can rob it. I'm going to take a quick call here. from John in Wisconsin, listening on WGKB. John, quickly, what's your question?
3: Well, I'll jump right into what I was going to say about fixing our medical system. We have millions who are uninsured. I'm sure you're aware of that. There is an easy way to start fixing it, at least, and that is you take the people who are on insurance through their job, employer insurance, and you gradually, and I'd like to see it done instantly, but that is probably not possible. You gradually wean the payments off of the insurance company, say 20% a year of those policies. The people that are on employer insurance keep their
1: insurance. All right, John,
3: insurance,
1: 10 seconds.
3: And you send that money into Medicare, and you extend Medicare downward.
1: John, the idea of expanding Medicare is the solution. We will be right back with more on the Tom Hartman program. 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

0: And we're back. John is still with us. So, John, expanding Medicare, I think, is absolutely the solution. There's a lot of ways of doing it. Your idea, I think, is a novel one, but it is in line with the idea that we could just lower the age of Medicare. Currently it's 65. We could take that down to 55. We could add Medi-Kids and cover people up to the age of 26. And we could do that, which actually improves the life of traditional Medicare. At the same time, we have to add vision, hearing, dental, and an out-of-pocket cap to traditional Medicare to level the playing field between traditional Medicare and privatized Medicare, so-called Medicare Advantage. But the goal has to be to get to guaranteed health care for everyone in this country. If you get sick, you get the care that you need, full stop. No deductibles, no premiums, right? No out-of-pocket cap, no out-of-pocket costs. And that is something that every other one of our peer countries has been able to do. And so obviously, we can do the same. John, thank you so much for your call. And I'm going to go really quickly here. To slow-mo in Michigan. Slow-mo, we've only got about a minute here.
1: Yeah, but that's okay. So, if you got a minute, real quickly. So, a caller earlier was talking about Bernie Moreno's plan to get rid of dual citizenship. The Supreme Court is trying to get rid of birthright citizenship, possibly, hopefully not. But I want to talk about what you were talking about a little bit earlier, and that is just one voice and all of us rising up. And almost nothing is better than a national sport like the World Cup or the Olympics. To watch these amazing athletes perform for us. It crosses political lines, it crosses race lines, it crosses all the different lines that are arbitrarily put forward to make us fight each other, divide and conquer kind of idea, and brings us all together. If you get rid of dual citizenship and birthright citizenship, we would lose a lot of those top-tier athletes, including the number one goal scorer for the World Cup in the U.S. right now. He was his parents are from Nigeria and I believe England, and his mom was about to get on a flight back to England, but the flight attendant said, "You cannot get on that flight. You're about to have a baby," and so she had him born here and in the U.S. And so our number one scorer would not be on the team right now. So not only would they be hurting just, average Americans, but it's something that unifies us, and we would be terrible again in all these other sports. So. Keep both birthright citizenship and dual citizenship. And that's my only point.
0: Slow-mo,
1: So.
0: thank you for the great point. And I think, it's exactly what I'm saying. The Stephen Miller ideas, these are the worst ideas out there to create a mean, terrible, small America that no one wants to come to. Just ignoring the history of who built this country and that immigration makes America great. And we need to fix immigration and have comprehensive immigration reform, but we can't have this small Stephen Miller vision. So, Slow-mo, thank you for your call. I'm Alex Lawson, filling in for Tom Hartman, and we'll be right back after this quick break.

0: Hey, thanks so much for sharing our program and for reaching out to our stations and sponsors and letting them know that you're listening. It really means a lot to us.
1: And we are back on the Tom Hartman program. We're going to be taking your calls the rest of the show. And let's start right here with Brian in the great state of New Mexico. Brian, you have great green chili down there, and I'm jealous that you get to eat it and I don't right now.
2: Yeah, a lot of wonderful things about New Mexico. You know, I want to save all of our reinforce our social safety net. And I think it's vital that we're very accurate about what we talk about and how things really work in the world. You know, we hear the simple slogan, lift the cap, lift the cap. Well, I want to inform you that that won't work, and I'll explain why. Jeff Bezos, you know, the big shot at Amazon founder, he only pays himself, or he did, $80,000 a year in salary. And he takes all the rest of his compensation in stock. So you can raise the cap, and it's not going to affect Jeff Bezos one bit. Now, if you're a self-employed lawyer working in Albuquerque making, say, $300,000 a year, well, you're going to get a 13% because you're paying both sides of Social Security. You're going to pay 13% more on all your income above $150,000. So the upper middle class are getting soaked in taxes right now, very, very heavily, especially in all of our big blue cities. The uber wealthy, the hedge fund managers, you know, Musk, Zuckerberg, those guys don't pay themselves wages, or they pay themselves a pittance. They take all their wealth in the stock market. So if you want to generate money to fund our social safety nets, the money is in the stock market and all the other financial markets. You know what the hedge fund managers refer to everyday working people?
1: Ryan, I have a really simple security? I have a really simple answer for you, though. It's a great point, and it is one that Social Security experts, including myself and Nancy Altman, the president of Social Security Works, were really aware of that. And so if you look at the Social Security Expansion Act by Senator Bernie Sanders and Senator Elizabeth Warren, first of all, it only starts again at $250,000. So there's a donut hole and it's just above $250,000. But importantly, to your point, it actually covers earned and unearned income, because you are correct that the ultra wealthy have armies of lawyers who are set up to just figure out how to not pay their fair share. But you can look at the bill. You can look at the actuaries who have scored it and shown that it gives Social Security what's called, it's a 75-year solvency. So that is they look forward 75 years and say this could pay promised benefits all the way then and then beyond. And it also expands Social Security benefits by $200 a month for everybody immediately. So we're definitely aware of the need to not just go after wages that, you know, a minimum wage worker or a lawyer in Albuquerque are being paid, but also to go after the income that billionaires are able to game the system and not pay their fair share on. And that is part of the solution that we're definitely going for. If you want to check out the actual bill, take a kick the tires. If it sounds like you're a lawyer, you can look at the legislation. If you can't find it, you can go to socialsecurityworks.org and it's on our website. I could send it to you too. I'm going to go to Mike in our final couple minutes here of this hour. Mike, watching on Free Speech TV, calling from South Carolina. You're on the line.
3: Yes, you answered my question that I was going to ask, and that is about the $200 a month increase. We got the same thing, $2,400 a year could be added. Would you be in favor of that? And I was wondering if there's anything wrong with that, But you've answered my question already, and I was calling. On an earlier call, someone said that the Bastille Day was the 8th of July. It's the 14th of July. I happen to know that because it's also my birthday. And when I was 50 years old, with the 200th anniversary of Bastille Day, and my wife and I went to Paris at that time. So I know it's the 14th, not the 8th.
1: Mike, thank you so much for your call, and happy birthday in the short future. And I want to just sort of extend a little bit what you're talking about, the expanding benefits by $200 with the Social Security Expansion Act. That's one of the bills that's out there. There's another one, the 2100 Act in the House. But the truth is that there's just two paths on Social Security. One of them is you say, okay, well, working people in this country have done everything right. They're working hard. They're paying into the system. It's our money, right? No one gives us anything with Social Security. It's our money. And there's one path that the Republicans and the billionaires are like, just steal their money. Just cut their benefits. Cut working people, including people currently receiving Social Security, right? Cut everybody's benefits. And if nothing is done right now, there's an automatic across-the-board benefit cut of around 20% or more happening in 2032, which means it's happening in the next presidency, right? So that's one path. The billionaires and the Republicans say, we're going to steal hardworking Americans' money, even though they've done everything right. The other path is like, look, since the 1980s, the billionaires and the ultra-wealthy have gotten all of the gains of the American economy. And because of that, they've stolen part of the future of Social Security. And they game the system so that they don't have to pay in. And they're the problem. So the path that the Democrats are pushing right now is saying you address the problem by going after the problem, the billionaires. Have them pay the same rate in on all of their income, and we can expand benefits for everyone. Hartman.
4: While the production of my lowdown commentaries is high-tech, I confess that I'm antiquated. I still write each piece in longhand, applying my ballpoint to paper. This has caused bewildered glances from some who see me scribbling away in local coffee shops and bars. Recently, one fellow sidled up and whispered, "Watch out! If they see you doing this, they'll haul you off to the Smithsonian." But we handwriters might not be as obsolete as the key tappers assume. A fast-spreading grassroots movement is calling for schools to re-emphasize the value of writing and printing by hand instead of being wholly dependent on machines. Already, 24 states, as varied as Mississippi and California, now require public schools to teach cursive writing in 3rd through 5th grades. This squares with new understanding of how brains absorb information. While keyboards are faster, the slower, more tactile act of handwriting creates longer-lasting comprehension of letters and better retention of the thoughts they convey. Neuroscientists find that rote keystrokes on a computer require little mental engagement, while physically drawing out words and ideas takes coordination of multiple areas of the brain to focus memory, eyes, and fingers on creating a written product. Just writing this piece conjured up a fond remembrance of my early childhood, sitting on the floor of our home learning to draw the ABCs, both print and cursive, on those line practice pads. It was both an artistic exercise and the development of a foundational tool for a life of learning. This is Jim Hightower saying, yes, computer literacy is an indispensable element of today's childhood curriculum, but so is the richer development of human thinking through putting pen to paper. So let's do both.

Our book today is The Women's Suffrage Movement, edited by Sally Roche Wagner. It is a collection of essays by a whole variety of people, from Gloria Steinem to, you know, onward. This is from the foreword. With the women's suffrage movement, Sally Roche Wagner has given us a unique gift, the real words and actions, writings and debates of white and black women who fought for over a century to gain an identity as free human beings and citizens. For most of those years, black women were legally owned as chattel, forced to work and to suffer the unique punishment of giving birth to children who were also enslaved. White women were not as restricted and endangered as African women or men, but as the daughters and wives of white men, they were also legal chattel with no right to leave their homes, disobey orders, profit from their own work, speak in public, have custody of their own children, own property without a guardian, or affect the patriarchal laws that governed their lives. Even many white men who fought against slavery supported the subordinate position of their wives and daughters. When Susan B. Anthony, an abolitionist and a suffragist, sheltered not only runaway slaves, but white wives escaping violent husbands, male abolitionist allies warned her that she was going too far. As Frederick Douglass, a freed slave abolitionist and suffragist himself, wrote in his autobiography, "When the true history of the anti-slavery cause shall be written, women will occupy a large space in its pages, for the cause of the slave has been peculiarly women's cause." And this despite the fact that many white women, especially not only in the South, aided and abetted black slavery and accepted their own subordinate position as natural. A century later, Gunnar Myrdal would explain in his landmark study of slavery that enslaved African women and men brought to these shores had been given the legal status of wives as the nearest and most natural analogy to the status of slaves. As he added, quote, "The parallel between women and Negroes is the deepest truth of American life, for together they form the unpaid or underpaid labor on which America runs," end quote. Wagner takes us into the rooms, writings, and discussions where white and black women and black men, all fighting for legal personhood and full citizenship, were both a miracle of shared purpose, despite all the lethal forces keeping them apart, and a tragedy of division that echoes in the need for intersectionality and inclusion in this day. Even the lynching of black men, crimes designed to maintain the racial order after the Civil War, was most often justified by proximity to white women, however imaginary or freely chosen. This tells us how dangerous and brave was the Coalition for Universal Adult Suffrage that you will read about here. It also reveals the betrayal when white men split the coalition apart by offering the vote to black men first, only to then limit their votes with poll taxes, impossible literacy tests, and violence. Yet despite this tragic division, and despite being labeled as varying degrees of non-human, this fractious rebellion and fragile coalition did eventually succeed in gaining citizenship for the majority of people in this country. Wagner brings us these imperfect and hopeful rebellions of the past as they happened, complete with divisions and debates and a long organizational disagreement among suffragists about whether to seek the vote by federal amendment or state by state. She doesn't attempt to prove a thesis or to explain mistakes or to excuse destructive divisions. Other than the first and last chapters, each one with a very specific purpose, she doesn't insert herself at all. Instead, she allows us to witness the words and acts, dreams and disappointments, victories and defeats, visionary ideas and tactical errors of people fighting a battle that laid the basis for our continuing movement against hierarchies based on race and gender. It is this faithfulness to the past that allows us to learn